In and actually a beautiful song, and I don't know, playing with women changed Dave in a substantial way, mellowed him out a little bit, and just sounded really good. Bill Morrissey did Handsome Molly. Sheryl Crow with a cover of the Who classic Behind Blue Eyes. That was an odd one to throw in, but I just had to do it. Then we heard the Flatlanders, South Wind of Summer, Joe Ely, Jimmy Dale Gilmore, and Butch Hancock. And they shared singing on that and probably writing credits. And then we heard the Golden Palominos doing I've Been the One. And, well, it was supposed to be Widespread Panic there, and I accidentally played the wrong track. And I'm like, huh, was Sid Straw in Widespread Panic? And then I checked it, and it's like, oh, wait a minute, I'm playing the Golden Palominos. I didn't even know I had a Sid Straw song there. And we slipped her in. She got an extra play, three plays on this show. And I don't know, something serendipitous or cosmic or psychedelic or something happened there to bring her in by accident. I'm just amazed and happy and glad that she got some extra time, because she has such a wonderful singing voice. So, and she's sung with a lot of different people, different bands. Yeah, she's had quite the career. All right. Well, it's top of the hour. Last week I did my interview show with Dave Alvin and Jimmy Dale Gilmore. So even though I was here in the studio live, I was letting a recording play. It was kind of a weird way to do it, but I thought that was the way to do it, and there was one little mistake, but luckily, I caught it and corrected it without too much trouble. I hope you enjoyed it. I certainly enjoyed doing it, doing the interview, and putting that together for you. But I wasn't able to do the passing that I wanted to do last week, because there just wasn't time to fit it in. So I'm going to do it right now, even though it's a week late. But 2 weeks ago, we lost David Allan Coe, who was, like Jimmy Dale Gilmore, one of the early outlaw country stars. He was maybe the most outlandish of them all. He was pretty big in the 70s and 80s with his outlandish outlaw country. He passed away at the age of 86. From undisclosed reasons. He had a bunch of hits throughout his career, not least of which was Take This Job and Shove It. He wrote that song. It was made famous by, I think, Johnny Paycheck, but he recorded it as well. He also wrote for, because he was even though he was a performer and a singer, he was also a quite the songwriter. He wrote for the Dead Kennedys and Johnny Cash and Tanya Tucker and Johnny Paycheck, as I said. He had kind of a he was an odd duck. He spent a bunch of time in prison. He really danced to a different drum or drummer, and had. He was known in his early career to wear a rhinestone while performing, while wearing a Long Ranger's mask. I think he was just ahead of his time. But he was known as a Nashville outsider, and just, I think, because of his personality and his quirkiness, and his funky writing of songs. He wrote a hit, Mona Lisa Lost Her Smile, in 1984. He's also well known for You Never Call Me By My Name, which actually that song
I mean, I think he changed the lyrics a bit to suit his needs, but it was a song that was originally written by John Prine and Steve Goodman. And a funny story about that was they were in a hotel room, I believe, in New York, and they were raiding the bar that was in the hotel room and getting pretty sloshed, and they wanted to write the perfect country song. And while sloshed, that's what they came up with, and David Allan Coe took it in and ran with it. So for David Allan Coe, may he rest in peace, or I don't think peace is quite his style, but anyway. Oh, he also wrote a song, a hit song called Long-Haired Redneck, which was more his style. That was back in 1976. So anyway, I'm going to play his version of a live version of You Never Call Me By My Name, and before that I'll do him singing his hit song Take This Job and Shove It.

And as I look out at all you people that's here to see me tonight, sometimes it was all that I could do to keep from crying.

Steve Goodman from Chicago, Illinois wrote this song. And he told me it was the perfect country and western song. I wrote him back a letter and I told him it was not the perfect country and western song, because he hadn't said anything at all about mama or trains or trucks or prisons or getting drunk. Well, he wrote another verse to the song and he sent it to me. And after reading it, I realized my friend had written the perfect country and western song. I felt obliged to put it out as my third record. The last verse went like this. I was drunk the day my mom got out of prison.

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Why don't you ever call me by my

Well, I guess that was David Allan Coe. Quite an interesting version of that song, that live version of that song. Why Don't You Call Me By My Name? And he told you a little bit about the writing of that song, too. And his other hit song, Take This Job and Shove It, for David Allan Coe, who passed away at the age of 86. We say goodbye and thank you. Keep wanting to say Alvin Coe, but it's David Allan Coe. Well, since we played that, I might as well play something by Hank Williams III. And this is his cover of Bruce Springsteen's Atlantic City.

come as close as the air, sharing a memory of gray and wondering my words and dream about the pictures that I play of changes. Green leaves of summer.

my young years were warm in my mind. 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One day I returned and found that they were victims of the vines of change. The world spinning madly, it drifts in the dark, swings through a hollow of haze. A race around the stars, a journey through the universe ablaze with change. Moments of magic will glow in the night. Fears of the forest are all gone, but when the morning breaks, they're swept away by golden drops of dawn of change. Passions will part to a strange melody, as fires will sometimes burn cold like petals in the wind. We're puppets to the silver strings of souls of changes. Your tears will be trembling. Now we're somewhere else. One last cup of wine we'll pour, and I'll kiss you one more time and leave you on the rolling river shores of change.

Well, that was Neil Young, and Neil Young doing a cover of Phil Oakes' tune, Changes, one of Phil Oakes' beautiful, beautiful songs. And that is off an odd album of Neil's that you might have noticed. It sounded a little low quality, low fidelity, almost sounded like it was being played from a scratchy record. Well, it was actually being played from a CD, but it was recorded in one of those recording boxes, some ancient thing. And I don't know if it put out a vinyl disc and then that vinyl disc was then played and recorded. I'm not sure how it got the sound it got, but Neil Young and Jack Black were using old technology to just experiment a little, and it's a Neil Young album. It's called A Letter Home, and it's all cover songs. It's quite an interesting album. I do like it a lot. Some of the versions are just wonderful, even though the fidelity quality is pretty low. But hey, that's the way it is. Before that, we heard Willie Nelson doing a Neil Young cover, Broken Arrow. Well, it was a little bit more than just Broken Arrow. It started out with Mr. Soul, but another, and that's off Willie's most recent album, but quite an interesting piece. And Hank Williams III did Atlantic City, Bruce Springsteen cover. And before that, we heard those two songs by David Allan Coe. And that took up the first half hour of the second hour. So we're running out of time. I'll remind you, you're listening to your community radio station, The Black Sheep, WOOL, here in Bellows Falls at 91.5 on the FM dial. 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Box here in Bellows Falls. It's Wool Radio, P.O. Box 110, Bellows Falls, Vermont, 05101. That would do it. Or just stop by the studio when somebody's here and lay your money down. And thank you. And thanks for supporting Wool Radio. All right, before I get on with the last of the music, I'm going to do a little issue log because, hey, it's tick season out there. I've pulled off a bunch of ticks off of me this year. I might have already mentioned this, but I'm going to mention it again and go into greater detail. I guess the best way to keep ticks off of you, well, is probably to just stay inside and stay away from your pets. But if that's not an option and you're going out and you like to hike and go out into the woods or the fields or whatever, you can treat your clothing and your gear with 0.5% permethrin or use EPA-registered repellents such as DEET or picaridin. It can be put on your skin, but it's good to put it right on your clothing. Also wear long pants, long sleeves, and light colored clothing as well, tucked into your socks. Try to keep the ticks off your skin. Light colored clothing helps you see the ticks as they're crawling up you, so you can get them off before they get on you and bite you. Avoid tall grass or bushy wooded areas. Perform thorough tick checks immediately after being outdoors and shower within 2 hours. You
really want to get the ticks off of you before they bite you. If they do bite you, you want to get them before the first 24 hours. The longer they've gotten their claws in you or jaws or whatever, the worse it is for you. And those bites can leave quite a welt, even if they've only bit you for a little while. And the longer they're in you, that increases the chance of getting Lyme's disease, which you really don't want to get. Let's see, I said tuck pants into socks or boots, shirts into pants to prevent ticks. You just don't want them to reach your skin. You can try to avoid tick habitats. Walk in the center of trails and avoid sitting on low stone walls or logs in wooded areas. And also it's the tall grass where they're hanging out. You know, they're trying to latch on to a deer or a mouse. They're in the grass a lot. And you brush by one, it will just snag onto your clothing. So right after your hike, you can immediately shower, or at least within 2 hours of being outdoors. And that helps wash off any crawling ticks before they've latched on to your skin. Perform tick checks, full body tick checks, especially in areas like armpits, behind the knees, in your hair. I've been pulling them out of my hair, right where the neck reaches the hair near my ears, and also along the waistline, is where they try to get in your pants there, and you don't feel them as much if they're right in the waistline and the pants are rubbing against you anyway. You can put your clothes in the dryer on high heat for 10 minutes, and that should kill any remaining ticks. Also, check your pets. Ticks get on pets. Check pets immediately after they come inside, as they can carry ticks into the home, especially like a cat, and then the cat gets up on your bed, and then the tick gets in the bed, and then blah, blah, blah. Anyway, but it's also good to put flea and tick collars on cats and dogs. That's what I do, and it's really kept the ticks off of them and out of the house. So if you find a tick on you, try to remove it safely. Use fine tip tweezers to grab the tick close to the skin and pull straight up with steady pressure. Do not crush the tick. Do not use bare fingers to crush a tick, as they can release pathogens. And dispose of the tick by putting it in alcohol, placing it in a sealed bag. But you really, unless it's dead, you're not supposed to be flushing it down the toilet, because live ticks survive very well underwater for a long time and can come back. So dispose of a tick properly. All right. A little issue log from your friends at Wool Radio and the producers here of Border Radio. Stay safe out there. I'm going to continue with the music. I spoke earlier at the beginning of the show that I went to two concerts last week. There was the Dave Alvin concert with Jimmy Dale Gilmore at the Opera House here in Bells Falls. But on Tuesday, that was Friday, on Tuesday, I went to Troy, New York, and I saw John Anderson, the singer, vocalist, and songwriter for Yes. He's been touring with, he has a backup band now called the Band Geeks, who are incredibly good. And they're playing mostly Yes tunes. And John Anderson, in his 80s, his voice is still wonderful. It was a great show. And they did do a few Band Geek songs. There is a John Anderson Band Geeks album out. Came out like maybe 2 years ago. And I hear a third one's on the way. And I think they played a new song that night. I'm going to start with the song that turned me on to Yes oh so many years ago. It's called I've Seen All Good People. Or actually, it's really called Your Move. But anyway, who's counting? Here's Yes.

That was John Anderson with Yes, the single edit of The Ancient Giants Under the Sun. And he did that single edit in concert on Tuesday. We also heard John Anderson with the band Geeks, a song called Shine On from the album True. John Anderson and the Band Geeks crew. They didn't do that song. The songs they did do were just way too long. Sorry. But we did also hear Yes from the Yes album, Your Move. And that John Anderson on vocals. Well, I have to say goodnight. It's almost time to go. This is Border Pete, Border Radio here on the Black Sheep, WOOL at 91.5 FM in Bellows.

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6: 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You're listening to WOOL 91.5 FM in Bellows Falls, Vermont. Today, the What's My Wine group is going to be looking at the Mâcon region, a region known for beautiful and complex white wines. And we'll be discussing the grape and the terroir with our friends Joe Canini, Larry Burdick, and Keith Zimmerman, all of whom are aficionados of the grape and students of wine, which we hope will continue in perpetuity. Because we do not put ourselves forward in any way as being experts about wines and winemaking, but we completely appreciate getting together with friends, good food, and opening interesting bottles of wine. So with that, Larry, can you talk to us a little bit about the Mâcon region? This was sort of your idea to explore Mâcon. The little that I know is that this region is near Burgundy. I think it borders Burgundy and Beaujolais. And it's just south and maybe, slightly west of the Jura. And once again, this is a very, very small parcel of land in the grand scheme of things, but known for some remarkable, beautiful white wines.
7: So the Mâcon is part of Burgundy. It's just north of Beaujolais there. If you go through the Côte Chalonnaise, which is the southern part of Burgundy,

0: Sandy. You'll come into the Marco, and then if you keep going south, you'll go into Beaujolais. So they're considered Burgundy wines. They actually have a very large production. When you say it's a small region, probably it is geographically, but I think they have a ton of production. In the last 15 years, they've been improving the quality of wine. It used to be known as a Vendée Soif or a Vendée Carafe, and you would find them in every cafe in France would sell a cheap glass of Marcon white
1: and
0: wine.
1: And just to clarify, the vin de carafe, that's just a carafe of wine that's plunked down on the table. It's
0: for
1: the
0: instance,
1: house wine.
2: Local wine, yeah.
1: Yeah.
2: Local wine, very local wine.
1: Which often is
2: the best.
1: The best, yeah.
0: Yeah, often it is. But it was also so affordable that, you know, every cafe in France was able to order a glass at a very affordable price. It seemed to me, I just found them everywhere in the 70s, for instance, and 80s. You know, in Burgundy in general, there's a few lesser-known regions in Burgundy that allow you to buy great wines that are super interesting, Burgundian, and at a great price. Up around Chablis, you have the Auxerre region, where you can buy wines like an Erancy. Have you guys heard of Erancy?
2: Yeah, I have, yeah.
1: I haven't.
0: Or in Saint-Brie.
2: Yeah.
0: These are very affordable wines. They're not very known, but they've historically been part of Burgundy forever. I believe some people say the renommé of Burgundy began up in that region, just southwest of Chablis. But anyhow, what I'm trying to get at is there's great wines at great prices to be had in Burgundy. If you start in that northern region, just near Chablis, then you come down the Côte de Nuit, it's called. Then you have the Côte de Beaune, and then you have the Côte Chalonnaise. Then you come down to Mâcon. Those are all incredibly interesting and delicious wines that don't cost a lot of money.
1: And when you say is it appropriate to say that these are wines that are made sort of in the Burgundian style, whatever that might mean, but they're not necessarily priced as a Burgundy, as a white Burgundy would be? Is that way of saying it?
0: I think you could say that, yeah. For instance, the Côte Chalonnaise Mâcon, they're Chardonnays.
3: Pinot Blanc, Pinot Noir and Gamay.
2: Pinot Noir, Gamay, and Chardonnay, that's it.
3: That's it.
0: Yeah.
1: Those are the three grapes
2: all the way through,
1: that we're talking
2: from
1: about.
2: From far north in Chablis to the far south of Mâcon.
3: I mean, Saint-Brie is the exception because there's Sauvignon Blanc there, but...
2: Yeah.
0: There's a couple exceptions in that area southwest of Chablis, but it's still considered Burgundy.
2: Yep.
0: But I guess what I'm saying is, so Mâcon is in that category of great wines you can find that have great gastronomic value for the money.
2: And through history, I think that's been the case, right? I think throughout the little bit of history on this is that the Dukes of Burgundy were all housed in Dijon, which is at the far north. I mean, Chablis a little bit further to the north and the west, kind of sits by itself, amazing wines there. But the Dukes of Burgundy were in Dijon, and Mâcon was all the way in the south of their kingdom, and they kind of didn't pay that much attention to it. Some of those areas that Larry mentioned, Côte de Nuit, Côte de Beaune, together those are called the Côte d'Or, the Gold Coast, and those were proximate to Dijon, and that's where the investment, I think, went, and that's where he was really paying attention to the prices of the wine, because that all accrued to the kingdom at some point through taxes or duties or whatever. And the Mâconnais, all the way down in the south, were wines that were left to the people who were growing them, and oftentimes the yields were very high because they were just having the wines for themselves. It wasn't so much an export market for them at that point in time. Mâcon then, after the revolution, all those vines went back to the people, north and south. The Duke didn't have anything to do with it anymore, but the Mâconnais kind of really took possession of their own future at that point in time. Mâcon became a big trading center for the wines, and I think the economics of everything got better in the south. But the wines themselves are beautiful, based on the same grapes as the super expensive in a relative basis wines to their north. There's maybe a little less nuance, a little less greatness, but at the same time, they're beautiful wines. They're beautiful
1: and
2: drinking
1: beautiful
2: every
1: with
2: day.
1: Food. Beautiful with food.
2: There's
1: yeah.
2: no doubt about that. Yeah.
1: You had made a point earlier, Joe, about how a lot of these wines, that these wine regions, they're named for the prime city that has become the commercial hub, the trading hub throughout history.
2: I think so, yeah.
1: So the Bordeaux region, for example, the Burgundy, well, maybe
2: not the Burgundy, but Mâcon, for sure, because I think Mâcon is the only village in this whole area that doesn't have any grapes around it.
3: And but it's on there the
2: was
3: water.
2: It was on the water. It's on the river. All the Mâcon is, as Larry mentioned, it's south, and it's south of the river Saône, I think it's pronounced.
1: Yes, S-O-N-N-E.
2: And that would have been the waterway that would have, been the grease to the skids of the money.
3: Right, it flows into the Rhone River.
2: Yeah, and they go south. They could go continue. Yeah. There were canals at that point in time. There were more ways to get their wine to the market, and they were not blocked by anybody from doing it. You know, there were not any artificial barriers put up to it. So it thrived.
1: So, Keith, can you talk a little bit about the characteristics of those three grapes that you talked about, that you mentioned as being the primary, the backbone of this region?
3: It's hard to say. I mean, the Chardonnay is the white grape of the Burgundy, along with a little bit of Aligoté. Aligoté is a little, what would you say, Larry? It's a little more acidic. It's not quite as...
2: Leaner.
3: Leaner, yeah. Yeah, mm-hmm. It doesn't have mm-hmm. the same...
1: That's a good adjective, yeah.
3: ...forwardness of the fruit.
0: Leaner is perfect. Mm.
3: But in the Burgundy, the Chardonnay's, you know, it's not really a fair comparison to California, where the wines are very tropical fruits kind of flavor. The wines coming out of Burgundy tend to be minerally, have a mineral characteristic.
1: Which I love.
3: Them.
1: I happen to love that.
3: And in the Mâcon, it's warmer than up in the northern part of Burgundy. So the wines are a little fleshier, a little more fruit forward there. And from what I know, the Pinot Noir is a red grape, and the Gamay is a red grape. So those don't play a very big part in the wine production in the Mâcon. A little bit, but not too much. So it's I don't know what the percentage is, but I'm guessing it's 90% white and maybe 10%.
2: I think the Dukes of Burgundy had a big interest in making sure that Gamay, which was a very prolific grower, very very prolific grower, had an interest in not letting Gamay go northward into Pinot Noir, because that was where their real bread and butter was on the Côte d'Or. So Gamay, I think, has become an amazing grape as it's been tamed back. And some of it, I think, has been replaced by Chardonnay, just in terms of what can be sold and what people are having. You go further south into Beaujolais, you get a great expression of Gamay that goes, has really stood the test of time in many ways.
1: So we have five wines that we're going to be tasting. This first one is Cave de Lugny, La Côte Blanche, and it's an unoaked Chardonnay, a very, very reasonably priced white wine and sort of like a workhorse wine. You could serve this with a lot of different types of food.
2: Wine, as Larry said before, great bistro wine.
1: Yeah, bistro wine. And this is 13% alcohol. And one reason why we mention the alcohol level is because it really influences the overall taste and character of the wine. Wines that are high in alcohol tend to be heavier, more fruit-forward, and the leaner wines tend to be less alcohol-heavy. And it influences the flavor quite a bit. And I find that over time I become more and more sensitive to that or aware of that as I taste different wines. Anyway, so here we are with the 100% Chardonnay. And Larry, can we just ask you, you were the one who introduced this idea of looking at the Mâcon region. How are you experiencing this wine?
0: I find the alcohol not being quite integrated. I'm not sure why. It does have at the end that characteristic Mâcon flavor, but I'm not enjoying it immensely. Let me take another smell and taste. Give me
1: but
0: just
1: that's
0: me.
1: An I interesting.
2: I think that alcohol point is.
1: Yeah, I think it that is, too. Is
3: and
1: super interesting.
3: It has nothing to do
1: yeah.
3: with what Cynthia was saying about the amount of alcohol
1: correct.
3: In the wine. It's how the wine is, how the flavors are integrated.
1: But and how does that happen, Keith, with from,
3: I'm
1: the,
3: not sure.
1: from the vintner's
3: I mean,
1: perspective? What's
3: that,
1: going on?
3: That I don't know. Mm. I don't know how to answer that.
2: I mean,
3: that
2: this mm. wine would fall into the close to the like more mass-produced wine.
3: I think and, that's probably
2: and
3: it.
2: And I think that but, could be part yeah, of it. And yeah. and I don't know what they're allowed to do here, but in some cases, wines are the alcohol is boosted in wine by adding a little chapelization sugar, really. And I don't know if that's the case here, but it wouldn't surprise me. I see this as if I had a breast of chicken with a little sauce on it, I'd enjoy this wine. By itself, I agree, it's kind of...
1: It's a little flat.
2: A little disappointing, but, yeah, but yeah. I think it'd be perfectly
1: but
2: fine.
1: But one could cook with this. One could use
2: cook
1: this
2: and
1: you know,
2: cook with it, yeah. cooking
1: with a risotto. Or
0: I hesitate to be critical because whoever made this wine probably worked hard at it. So, but there's some other flavors going on that I am not liking that aren't integrated also into an overall flavor that I would like to see. But that's just me. I don't know a lot about
3: it. I agree yeah. with you, Larry, though. I yeah. mean, I think Joe's mm-hmm. points well. This is a big producer. Mm-hmm. I don't think the same care, and maybe that's not the way to say it. I'm sure they're careful with their wines, but it's, you know, a small producer, really the reputation is all about his name on the label or her name on the label. And in this case, this is a big big producer.
1: Well, so. Certainly it is a big enterprise. And
0: I know there's, is that the wine that's marked? Yeah, the Luni.
1: Yes.
0: Cab de Luni.
1: Mm-hmm,
0: yeah.
1: mm-hmm.
0: I know there's some very good wines that have the Luni name on them somewhere. So I wouldn't be...
3: And they make. I mean,
0: I wouldn't shy away from a Luni in the future.
1: Of right. course,
3: this, I mean
1: of
3: this
1: course.
3: Producer does have a Macon Luni, which is this, which is the town, which is the region.
1: That's right.
3: Luni is the
1: I've
3: region.
1: I've tasted that. Yeah,
3: and okay. it may be very good.
2: The, mm-hmm. the Cave de Luni might be where the juice is fermented from a lot of other places. You know, have produced
1: like
2: a bunch.
1: Cooperative,
2: like yep. a cooperative. I mean, mm-hmm. that's probably a great way to describe this, because I bet you that's how yeah. it's made. And grapes coming from various vineyards, right. not necessarily from the village of Macon Luni.
3: Right. From no, in fact, they say on the label that it's closer to the village of Chardonnay.
2: Oh, so it'd be further north.
0: Also, that's probably being bottled under other labels also in other places. What do we know? We're
1: now,
0: speculating.
1: Is this a wine that will mm-hmm. taste differently tomorrow, or is this kind of... Do you think this is kind of it?
3: I think this is it.
1: Mm. Well, so Joe, what is the next bottle that we have there? It's the next in line. So also, it's a Macon Village.
2: Now we're going to Macon Village, which is a step up certainly from the village, from the Macon itself, right? Village, and this is from a négociant that would be pretty familiar to anyone who's been a wine shop, Louis Jadot, who we talked about before, is an amazing. Négociant based in Beaune, France, so his first love is Burgundy. So he represents, as a négociant, lots of smaller producers, buys production, bottles it under his labeling. And I think as large négociants go, he's very well distributed all throughout the United States. It's hard to go wrong with Le Jadot wine. It really is. They're very consistent. There's a stylistic, but let's see what we have here.
1: While we do this next tasting, I just want to remind everyone that you're listening to WOOL 91.5 FM radio in Bellows Falls. And the program today is all about the region called Macon in France. And we're tasting a flight of five different wines made in the Macon region, featuring primarily the Chardonnay grape. So we've tried one, and then in this second one that is the Macon Village, Joe, tell us again why the including the name village or village on the label actually is an indicator of a step up.
2: My understanding is the village wines, first of all, would have more of a terroir-specific identity, but oftentimes the villages are on slightly higher ground, and the land below them would be a little lesser quality wines, still good, but lesser quality as you get into the village. Much like you in the Cru Beaujolais, you're working your way in altitude, And so I think in quality can change. But more importantly, I think you can recognize certain villages when you've had them before. This one is, I think, a more Mâcon village. It could be from any of the villages, and it probably is. It might be blended. But my first taste in the glass, I found a significant difference between the first wine
1: significant.
2: And this one. And I'm quite enjoying this one, actually.
1: It says that this particular wine is made without oak contact to maximize its vibrant flavor. So the oak would have sort of tamped it down a little bit with the tannic contribution. Is that what they're...
2: It would have added different things to it for sure. And you know, the great point about that is the first one was stainless steel. This one is stainless steel, no oak. So it's interesting how different they are with the same vinification going on.
1: So again, this is 13% alcohol as well. And
2: a little lower,
1: yeah,
2: right, than the last one.
3: Were these the same year?
2: The second one is 23. The village is 23. And what year is that first one? Is also 23?
3: 22.
1: 22, okay. Yeah. And they're both 13% alcohol. I'm finding that the Mâcon village, it has these bright, bright notes, like green apple notes. But that's not the overarching thing. There's structure to this wine, and there's a beautiful middle tone to it, which
2: is good.
1: Yeah, it's quite lovely. Keith, what are you tasting?
3: Oh, I'm with you. The first one Delary says it's not integrated to my taste. I'm Delary's as well. This one's really is a nice. It's a good drink. You know, getting into the details of the tasting, it's a bit, you know, so personal in many respects. And you know, I just think this wine would be fine to drink without food. It'd be nice to have a little something to eat with it, but it would go great with any meal you might want to have. So
2: I'm thinking roast chicken would be really amazing with roasted potatoes, and that would be just killer.
0: Yeah, I agree. It's a food. It's a very correct wine, and we should be having it with food. It'd be great.
1: Mm. Mm-hmm. Yes, I'm thinking like a pork tenderloin with lemon.
2: Also could be good, yeah, because there is a little
1: that citrus.
2: Underlying citrus note here, which is really sweet, very nice, almost like a tangerine.
1: But it has enough body that it could stand up to something a little bit more substantial.
2: That's a big difference, right? The mouthfeel of this one is so different than the first one, which was very 1 minute. It's there and then it's gone, and this one has something that cerebral.
1: Well, it's lingering. You know, it's still on the palate, so that's an indicator that there's. You know, there's what I keep referring to as some structure to the wine. I don't know if that's even a correct word to use, but that's what occurs to me, you know, as I'm tasting it.
0: It's correct. I've had it enough that, you know, to me, this Mâcon Village from Louis Jadot is typical of what Mâcon Village is on this level of production. You know, we're going to taste another wine that might be totally different. That's also a Mâcon Village. In terms of quality, it might be very different. But it's got that classic Mâcon taste. You know, Louis Jadot, we said this earlier, that they have simple and correct wines, and then they have some wines that are great and everything in between. They just have their hands into so many different types of production. So this is a food-friendly, tastes like Mâcon, balanced wine. Some citrus notes, like you noted, and Keith.
2: I would just think, like, if I went into a bistro, the first wine would be probably the one that would be the inexpensive glass of Vin Blanc that you have standing up at the bar on the way somewhere else. And the second one would be one where you're sitting down at a table
1: and starting to get serious.
2: And the juices are running, and you're really, maybe we can do something with this one.
0: Joe, that's
2: food.
0: That's great that you said that.
1: But I'm also appreciating what the comment about some of these wines
3: that would be at Carrefour on the motorway.
2: On the motorway at 9 in the morning, the truck driver stopping for the Vin Blanc or the Vin Rouge.
1: Man.
0: You know, it's interesting. Just talking about price, I forget what the price was on this bottle, but when I had a house in Coucy and Morvan, which is on the edge of Burgundy. I brought a gift to my neighbor of a Mâcon Village, and he asked me what I had spent on it. It was €16. It was a real good one. He was shocked. He never bought Marcones for more than 10 euros. He was like, what? You spent that much on a bottle of Marcones? And I had the same reaction from another person in Dijon when I had spent 12 euros on a Marcones. And he's like, what? You spent that much money on a Marcones? Just to give you the idea psychologically.
2: It's the people's wine.
0: It's the people's
2: wine.
0: They
2: feel like they own it and they work it. And that's always been, through history, I think that's been the case. So
3: well, really until recently, there were no premier cru. There are no grand cru.
2: Right.
3: And there are no, they're just recently, I think maybe, was it this year? This year they're bottling some, or they're possibly selling.
0: I think it's premier. Before this year, but I forget when, Keith. But it's recent.
2: But it's been recent, yeah.
0: Yeah. But that gets back to also the notion that winemakers had a realization that they could just up their game a little by being more careful in the winemaking or separating themselves out from the cooperative and then, you know, giving extra care to their production. So Marcon's one of those regions that's improving a lot still and has been for the last 10 years at least.
2: And I think so much less wine is going to cooperatives, and so many small family holdings have now found a way.
0: Yeah,
1: well, it's
2: some
1: that
2: way
1: emphasis
2: to bottle
1: on
2: their own wine.
1: Yeah,
0: the last two generations have said, "I'm going to make my own wine
2: exactly,
0: and get more money for
2: exactly.
0: it,
2: exactly,
0: and
2: right.
0: do something special on
2: yeah.
0: top of it all."
2: Yeah.
0: Forgive me, Cynthia.
1: No, it was just to make a point about this everything, the trend towards the artisanal and things that
0: That's
1: are
0: right.
1: really crafted.
0: That's what it is.
1: And that was something that struck me about your comment, Larry, about Louis Jadot. I look at that label and I think, oh, that, you know, it's a huge producer. And my default is to want to find the more unique bottle, the you know, something from a smaller producer, an artisanal producer. Mm-hmm. But this is testament that, you know, this particular wine, this Mâcon Village from Louis Jadot, is really, it's lovely and it's holding up in the glass, and
0: it's a good value for,
1: and it's
0: for,
1: a good value
0: for what it is.
1: Yeah, it's a very, very good value.
0: Pay.
1: Yes, yeah. Well, and so then we have for the next bottle. I think this is also a
3: Mâcon Village.
1: Yeah, the Domaine Corsin,
2: 2023.
1: Yes, and the one that we just tasted was also 2023. So this is almost like a side-by-side comparison, except Louis Jadot, big producer, and this wine would be perhaps
2: from a
1: smaller family producer. And I'm just going
3: to check. The
1: nose
3: is just, I mean, this is this just jumps out of the glass at you. And this the nose to me is just...
0: I don't know anything about the producer, but this is probably someone who decided not to be part of a co-op at some part of his family's history and decided to make wine to be bottled by themselves.
2: Clean. I would say this is like so clean.
3: Clean mouthfeel is just, they get a little unctuous and
2: beautiful.
1: Boy, the nose is just beautiful, isn't it? There's so much information there and it's so pleasing. So pleasing. It's lovely.
2: I think, Larry, you and I have probably had 6, 7, 8 vintages of this wine. I mean, I have over the years of this particular wine. And
0: it never disappoints, first time, believe it or not. Yeah,
2: well, Corsin also makes wine in Saint-Vrain, so they you've had the Saint-Vrain, I think so. So, really good winemaking, paying attention there again. Their production is not gigantic, it would be more like the Mary Taylor Co. or, you know, just sort of that negotiation, small properties that they're trying to help to get to a market. And
0: Joe, is this
3: a negotiation too, Joe?
2: I think Corsin is.
3: Corsin's
2: because
3: a,
2: they
3: a
2: have
3: negotiation.
2: Saint-Vrain, or they own, or it's a family that owns several
3: property
2: properties in several
1: yes.
2: villages. That
1: yeah.
2: could also be the
1: yeah.
2: case. And they just bought like the Mary Taylor ones. He had vintages and, vineyards in two separate spots in Cahors and...
1: So what is the other wine that you're mentioning that is made by Corsin?
2: Saint-Vrain, which is another village, so but
1: it's
2: named Saint-Vrain,
1: V-E-R-A-N,
2: mm-hmm. and it's a separate village.
1: And also the same grape,
2: village.
1: Or no?
2: Also the same grape, Chardonnay.
1: But
2: uh-huh.
1: different
2: all these
1: growing
2: issues.
1: Conditions.
2: Just
1: a different
2: village, different terroir, yeah. It's quite, I mean, I think as I recall, the Saint-Vrain was maybe a little bit more linear with more of an acidic ending. But again, these wines are
3: And Joe, this is also in the Mâcon.
2: Also in the Mâcon,
3: so
2: yeah.
3: So it's a village. It's a village in the Mâcon. So it could be labeled Mâcon. So you know,
2: it's a sub, like a sub appellation. You know, it's like Saint Véran is a grouping, like Mâcon is a grouping, and so they are. Saint Véran is a smaller area than Mâcon village would be.
3: Yeah.
2: And it's further to the south, and it actually borders Beaujolais.
3: Okay, but it is in the Mâcon
2: region. It is in the Mâcon, yeah.
3: Yeah. So it's just one of the specific villages.
2: Correct.
3: Within Mâcon.
2: And as you get named specific villages, I think the control and possibly the quality is better.
3: Which we'll be moving to some village, yep. Some named specific villages next.
0: I think I read that the Saint Véran is the most recent appellation to get the nomination of
2: 1971, I think.
0: So 71. I find them, the Saint Véran's, we'll talk about it again later, I guess, to have this floral quality that is very unique.
2: Pretty.
0: In Mâcon, and I just love that.
2: Worthy. Very nice.
0: The mouthfeel in this wine is wonderful. There's almost a sweetness, but it's perfectly balanced out by the other fruit and acidity flavors. So even though you notice the sweetness, you don't have any thought that, oh, this is a sweet wine. You know, it's. I don't know if you guys would agree with that.
1: No, I'm totally with you. Yeah.
3: I think it's a little riper fruit taste.
0: That's the word I'm looking for.
1: Yeah. Mm. But what is that? It's not an astringent quality that's balancing it out. It's that, and it's not quite mineral either. I don't quite know how to describe it. So the fruit is really balanced beautifully with something else that's creating a nice nuance to this wine.
2: I get minerals. I get almost like slate rocks. Again, that doesn't sound very attractive, does it? But and that's what Chablis far to the north would be described. Many people who taste it as like flinty and the other thing. Yeah. But it's interesting that they still this much further south it has similar characteristics.
3: I think it does too. I mean, you know, it's got that front taste of the bit riper fruit, apple-y kind of thing, and that finishes with that nice mineral characteristic.
2: I don't know what 23 was versus 22 in terms of years, but the village is 22. This one's 23. This could be just a warmer summer. You know, just riper fruit, as you say, and that will lead to those more fresh fruit.
1: Bowing to Mother Nature.
2: Almost going to the tropical realm.
1: Well, so we'll take just one moment to remind everybody that we're listening to What's My Wine with Keith Zimmerman, Larry Burdick, and Joe Canini, and myself, Cynthia Reeves. The topic that we're looking at in today's episode concerns the Mâcon region in France, beautiful, beautiful countryside, adjacent to the Burgundy region, and we're looking at a flight of wines that are mainly comprised of the Chardonnay grape. And Keith, remind me again, the other two grapes that are predominant are?
3: They're red. Both of them are red grapes.
1: I see.
3: It's Pinot Noir.
1: Uh-huh. And then the Gamay. Yeah.
3: And Gamay. Yeah. I don't know about Aligoté in the Mâcon. I've never.
2: It's there.
3: Is it there?
2: Yeah.
3: So then the other white grape would be Aligoté.
2: I think something like 11% or something like that of the production would be Aligoté.
1: So we just did a program on the Cahors, and those wines, we tasted wines over a 20-year span. We've had three wines now, and they're 2023 and 2022. So let's talk a little bit about why white wines typically are not aged maybe as much as some of the other wines, the red grape wines. Is there anything that one could deduce from this, or is there a fragility to this grape that means that it should be consumed without a lot of age on it typically?
2: I think the only stab I'll take at that is that I think so far most of the wines we've had have been predominantly stainless steel. I could be wrong on the last one, but I think that's stainless steel as well. And as wood is introduced and great vinification and great fruit, the potential to age white wines is quite amazing, but that's not what these wines are intended for. They're intended for early consumption when they're at their freshest, I think.
1: Well, this one is highly drinkable. It's really, really delightful. really nice.
2: What do you think about that whole aging of whites? I mean, it's hard.
3: I think most winemakers are making the whites to be consumed early. It's their decision. There are certainly exceptions to that rule. There's some Burgundian wines. I don't know about the Mâcon specifically, but there's certainly Burgundian wines that can last age well for 10, 15 years.
2: Yeah.
3: Other parts of France, Hermitage whites can have the long aging capability. Riesling in Germany can age
2: like
3: a long time.
2: It's a linear sort of relationship, price point and aging potential. I mean, it must be said that some of the wines in the Côte d'Or, the white wines, et cetera, are astronomical in price, and those are the ones that will age I haven't had a chance to taste many of those for the obvious reason, right? But if you do get a chance, it's quite a sublime experience, or it can be. It can also be a disappointing experience, because wine
3: spent
2: is
3: that
2: a
3: much
2: wine.
3: Money on that one.
2: Exactly. But what we're talking about and what we have talked about all through this program is approachable wines, both in terms of
1: price point.
2: The palate and the price point.
1: Yeah,
2: I think that's...
1: Because they are there. They're out there.
0: A comment that's really coming from ignorance. I don't know scientifically at all if what I'm saying makes sense, but I think red wines have certain things going on in them that white wines don't have that allow them maybe to more frequently be aged longer. And now I just speak as someone who drinks wines. I have no idea about winemaking or the chemistry of it all. But the oldest wine I ever drank was a Riesling, a white wine from Alsace, which was remarkable.
1: And what age did it have on it? Do you remember? Or?
0: I think it had 40 years on it, and it was just a remarkable...
2: Hmm. Was it dry or off dry?
0: It was almost off dry, Joe. I'm trying to remember the exact wine. But you would think maybe it wasn't a super dry wine, but it was just under the super dry sugar content level, I guess I would say. And once again, I speak now as someone who drinks wines, but maybe red wines have a lot other things going on in them that white wines don't have.
2: A lot more
0: possible?
2: Skin contact, a lot more skin contact, more tannins. Tannins are a big
3: preservative. And in the whites, it is. That's a good question, Joe, about the sugar, because it's the acidity and the sugar that help the white wines
2: to live
3: a long time.
2: Yeah, the super dry ones tend to oxidize off if they're with too much time. Mm-hmm. And when we say dry and off dry, dry is a vinified till basically all the sugars are vinified out, and what's left is alcohol, and it's in some percentage as volume. Sometimes it's as low as 11 or 12, and sometimes it's as high as 14.5 or 15, which is really borders on almost the port, which port is 16.5 for fortified wine. But off dry would be a descriptor that would say there's a little bit more residual sweetness
0: word,
2: in this wine.
0: Yeah.
2: A little bit more residual sweetness. And if the wine has acidity to start, it's a magical balance. You've got the acidity of the wine, the sugars to keep it fresh and alive, but you then have years of bottle age that bring nuance of amazing complexity.
1: Well, I like the way that you phrase that, that it seems to me that the sugars should be in service of the wine, not the leading edge of the wine. The sugars are there to like create kind of like the backbone.
2: Mm-hmm.
1: And
3: the sugar really is there to create a stable wine. So the yeast is fermenting it varies a little bit depending on the acidity, but in general, you're trying to get a stable product. I mean, if you look back historically, so
2: for shipping and everything
3: for else. Shipping and everything else. So you want to have the minimum 18 to 19% sugar in the grape before you ferment it. It's better if you can get something in the 21 to 23 or 4
2: Is that what they talk
3: range.
2: About when people say bricks?
3: Yeah,
2: is that that's what
3: they're
2: talking
3: that's
2: about?
3: What
2: okay.
3: Bricks. Okay. So if you have something in the 21 range, then, that's going to ferment, be a nice stable wine. And then it's everything else that you're going to do with it. But the sugar content, that's what's
2: interesting.
3: That's
2: So yeah, the acidity provides kind of almost the backdrop to that sugar.
1: And the volatiles are the...
2: Whatever comes from the wood.
1: Tannins
2: whatever comes from
1: and,
2: the grape.
1: Yeah. So interesting. Yeah, Larry.
0: But the other very old white wines I remember having were from Vouvray in the Loire Valley. Very old.
2: Chenin Blanc.
0: Yes, Chenin Blanc.
2: Is the grape there.
1: Is the grape, yeah.
0: And they all, again, were off dry. They were
2: then big bricks to start.
0: Or even a little sweeter. And they seemed to age wonderfully to me. But I didn't know much about them at the time as I tasted them. But I remember thinking, wow.
2: Pretty amazing wines.
0: And they were very old. And they had deep color.
2: Yeah, almost like tawny, like towards the caramel color, right? I mean, some of them.
0: Not quite.
2: Not so much?
0: But a deep gold. Deep very gold. Deep gold in color with the yellow.
2: Nice.
0: The yellow gold, not the white gold. Yeah.
1: So the Mâcon, this region is adjacent to Burgundy. And there are some white Burgundies that can be cellared for a very long time. And those are wines that I always equate with a kind of a buttery quality to them. They can be so fulsome. And this Mâcon wine is decidedly different in characteristic. And it's their shoulder to shoulder in terms of the terroir. The next wine that we're going to taste, it's actually... I believe it's all Chardonnay. It's Viré Classé. And this is a 13.5% alcohol. The first three were just 13. So maybe a little bit stronger, a little bit more, a wine with a little bit more fortitude. And it's a 2022. So these are still all within the same, you know, almost 12-month period in terms of their aging. This is the fourth
2: one.
1: And the fifth will be the Puy Fuissé.
2: This is pretty nice.
3: That's good.
2: I mean, the one thing I'm getting here on first approach that I didn't get in any of the other ones is a little bit of salinity. You know, a little salt, almost like a vague saltiness to it.
1: I agree. And it's welcome.
2: Very attractive. That could be coming just from more limestone. I'm not sure what it's coming from, but... And Viré Classé, I think, is a village... named of two villages that used to be separate, right? Keith, is that
3: that's
2: what you
3: correct.
2: Remember?
3: That's my understanding.
2: Yeah.
3: I'm not a historian of that area or that knowledgeable, but that's what I understand.
1: So Viré, the village of Viré, and Classé.
3: Yeah. They're next to one another or very close. And
2: also pretty far south in the Mâcon. Again, close to the Beaujolais.
1: And the way that these words are spelled, it's sometimes helpful to hear it's V-I-R-E is the name of one village, and then C-L-E-S-S-E, Classé, is the second. And this vintner is André Bonhomme.
2: What a nice name.
1: Yes.
2: André Goodman.
1: Goodman.
0: It's a beautiful name.
2: Man.
0: I'm going to change my name to Bonhomme.
1: Bonhomme. Wow. Yeah, this is lovely and very, very different in character than the prior wine.
2: I would describe this wine in relation to the other ones as the most pretty wine we've had so far. Very, very feminine. It's not one that's attacking. It's very subtle, but it's, again, I think it's really well balanced. It's a good producer. I've had this one before, too.
1: Yeah, it's just this lovely sweetness around the edges.
0: Yeah. It's kind of elegant.
1: It kind of balances everything out. It's just beautiful.
2: Elegant, yeah. That'd be good word. Really... superb food wine.
0: That,
2: I could see seafood with this.
0: Salinity in the background is great.
2: Can anyone say Coquille Saint-Jacques? Like a beautiful scallop with this.
1: Scallop dish.
2: Man, that would be really good.
1: Yes, yeah.
0: Say that three times faster.
3: So what are the foods from the Mâcon? You know,
2: Bresse is just to the west. So Poulet de Bresse is a very, very famous... chicken that is renowned all over France. So when I said roast chicken, I said that with purpose because that's what I want to have with this. That's exactly what I want to have.
3: It would still
2: with
3: be
2: that.
3: Good. I mean, roast chicken would be delicious with this.
2: Even
3: the scallops would be great.
2: A little white wine sauce, anything you want to do with it, some beautiful vegetables.
0: The charcuterie they're famous for the charcuterie in that region, I can say.
2: Freshwater fish,
0: pork
2: do you think?
0: Charcuterie.
2: What do you think about freshwater fish? What do you think about like a canal or something like that of brochet?
0: I think that would work well.
2: Or sole, I mean, from the sea maybe, but freshwater fish.
0: Yeah.
3: trout would be good.
2: Yeah, it would be
0: great. You know, there's some soft cow cheeses from that area that are well known that go with this wine. Is the, I forget if the Marcelin is from that area, but it might be.
1: But I can understand why the Marcelin would come to mind. Because that cheese with this wine, I think, would be just beautiful, just totally beautiful.
2: Yeah, and that's something to be noted too. I think the once you get into the Mâconnais area, there are some elevation changes and there are some hills, and the vines tend to take advantage of that. But beyond that, it's mixed agriculture through this area. I mean, crops, dairy. So there's lots going on. Animal husbandry.
3: Yeah, I think
2: there's
3: the Charolais
2: is from
3: that area.
2: This is a very famous beef breed. Big, gray-white beasts that are quite amazing. But the Charolais beef is famous all through France, for sure.
1: Well, and I keep coming back to the fact that here we are once again talking about, like with Cahors, what is a relatively small plot of land in the grand scheme of things. And here is, I mean, we've tasted four expressions of the grape from this small area, and the differences among them are really quite extraordinary.
3: Yeah, and this goes back, as you mentioned in the Cahors, when we discussed Cahors, that the Celts or Celts established the villages or whatever.
1: Yes.
3: And the same in this area, in the Mâcon, it was the Celts first, and then the Romans came up. And
2: then the church.
3: The churches came and plotted out all the properties. And
0: then the revolution.
2: And then the revolution, and that happened. That was a big one. In terms of this region, that was a really big one, I think.
1: Yeah, but the churches owned all the vineyards for the longest period of time. I mean, everything was in service to the church. So,
3: and I don't think World War II, it seems to me that, I'm trying to remember, I think the Germans did enter the Mâcon. But for the most part, that was kind that was kind of the
2: southern delineation, Vichy probably Vichy, government.
1: Yeah.
2: You don't know
1: them
2: there too.
1: Yeah,
0: aren't the cheeses from Citeaux in the area of Cluny? I think that's in the Mâcon.
3: It is.
1: Yes. Yeah. Excellent cheeses. Yeah. Beautiful. Well, so we have one other and perhaps a grand wine to taste. And Larry, tell us why the Puy-Fouissé is sort of taking a little bit of a left turn from the Mâcon and Mâcon village.
0: I'm not sure I know, but I'll tell you what I think. But this last comment on the very classé, it's very elegant. And as we taste it, it's all those aromas and flavors are becoming more integrated into a single impression, at least for me.
1: That's a nice way to put it. That's
0: pretty
1: great.
0: Pretty enjoyable.
1: Yeah. Very, just lovely.
2: It's lovely, yeah. It really is.
1: And it's worth noting, so we talked at some length about the Louis Jadot Mâcon village. Now we have a Puy Fouissé. This is also offered through Louis Jadot, and it's a 2022, so we're still right in that 12-month period in terms of the age of the wine. And this is 100% Chardonnay.
3: It's definitely Mâcon. It's right down near Beaujolais.
2: It's right down all the way down on the southwestern corner of the Mâcon. It's adjacent to Saint-Vérin, where we just we had tasted earlier. So we talked about.
0: Should we bring up? And I don't know much about it, but should we bring up malolactic fermentation?
2: I was going to ask Keith about
0: that
2: actually.
0: Out?
2: I think that's an interesting.
0: Does anyone
2: thing to
0: understand
2: bring
0: how or know
2: I think
0: how
2: Keith
0: to explain?
2: Keith would be the only one, but.
3: It's not an easy thing to describe.
2: It's not, no, but
1: now we're diving deep. We're getting pretty deep.
2: But it is.
3: We might have to do that on a later show.
2: It may not be easy to describe, but I think it's easy to detect in a wine.
3: Yeah, I mean, you know, if you have a wine that's really, really acidic and it's just kind of puckering your mouth, the bacteria that winemakers will use, and they'll put the wine through what's called a malolactic fermentation, and that softens those. It changes the acidity. Like the wines that were in the stainless steel, I doubt they went through malolactic.
2: They didn't, I don't think,
3: It's possible, but it's doubtful. These wines from the village, or from the specific villages, the Puy-Fouissé.
2: And the Saint-Vérin, the Viry-Clissé.
3: And the Viry-Clissé. It feels like the acidity has been left alone to me.
2: Yeah, I agree. When I taste a wine, in addition to everything else, the end thing is this sort of yeasted bread taste. To me, I'm like, that wine has gone through a malolactic fermentation, because it does, the acidity goes down, and there's something about the yeast that's been introduced or whatever was there, present. It happens sometimes in the bottle, sometimes in a barrel, right?
3: Preferably in the barrel.
2: Preferably because it can be an explosion of the bottle.
3: Yeah, or it can turn it cloudy.
2: Yeah.
3: You can see things problem.
2: Because it's an introduction of yeast and they eat things. Yeah. It's always pretty distinctive.
3: It's a bacteria.
1: So it's a secondary process.
3: The wine has gone through all its fermentation.
1: Yeah.
3: It's
1: the fruit has done what it can do.
3: It's done fermenting. Mm-hmm. The sugar has been consumed by the yeast. And now the winemaker is deciding, well, I feel like this acidity is too sharp and I want to soften it a bit.
2: Do you think the more important read expensive a wine is, it's more likely, especially in a white, to have undergone a malolactic fermentation or not necessarily?
3: I don't think necessarily. Yeah, I think it really depends on
2: where's
3: acid?
2: The wine? Where are we going?
3: Yeah, where's the acid?
1: But that kind of decision would be made as the vintner is tasting the wine.
3: Yeah, I mean that's what I think.
2: You
3: can do the analysis. I mean, there, you know, certainly
2: chemical analysis.
3: You know, there's
2: right?
3: a lot of lab work in winemaking today. They want to be able to ship a stable wine, right? So, you know, they need to have some information so they can make sure that the wine is stable in the bottle.
2: And ideally they want the consumer upon tasting to be able to recognize this is this producer's wine. So they try to make their wines recognizable over time. It doesn't mean they're the same every year, but there's a stamp on it. And I find, especially with wines up the price point a little bit, otherwise if they don't think they're going to come up with a wine that's representative of their terroir, they won't bottle it.
3: They won't bottle it, no.
2: They'll sell it off.
3: Most won't, or many won't. And then they would sell that off in bulk.
1: To a cooperative.
2: Or to someone else, a négociant.
3: That would blend it with other people that weren't, you know, decided that they didn't want to put their name on that wine.
1: And
3: it was a challenging vintage or whatever.
2: They cover their cost for that year. It's a
1: testament to these small producers. I mean, if anyone ever has the ability to go and visit some of these small winemakers in the countryside in France or Italy or wherever, it is eye-opening.
2: It'll be one of the most interesting things you'll ever do. Yeah,
1: it is. It's so interesting, and it is a work of the hand as well as the heart and taste. And it just takes, it's an all-year-long process, even though the harvest is in September or, you know.
3: I think, you know, we didn't talk about it in this show, but in the Cahor show, you know, we discussed plots of land that have been in families for generations. But even in the ones that haven't been in generations, many people in those areas have grown up around the wine trade. So maybe they worked a summer or they walked out in the vineyard and they tasted the grapes as they were ripening.
2: Yep.
3: And they've learned a lot just by being with their grandmother and their grandfather and their uncle and their aunt.
2: And then their uncle died and it was theirs. Like, let's be winemakers. And I think it's a lot of that, actually. It's a good generational movement throughout Europe in winemaking and here, too.
1: Yes,
3: it's happening here, but we just don't have the same
2: longevity in years. Yeah.
1: But I think in France, it's hobbled by the fact that by law, as a plot of land is passed down from generation to generation, it has to be divided equally among the heirs. And so plots of land get fractured and divided off into smaller and smaller plots.
3: I think in Burgundy, that's been particularly the case, or in the Smacon region we're talking about.
2: A lot of small holdings.
3: A lot of small holders. Versus Bordeaux, where they're owned by larger conglomerates or whatever. So,
1: we have this Puy Fouissé. Larry, did you have a chance to taste that? Or?
0: I did.
1: Yes.
0: I just wanted to make a comment. We should have a show of answering technical questions. Maybe
1: that would be great.
0: Wouldn't that be?
1: Oh,
0: nice?
1: I'd love that. Yeah. Mm-hmm. Like Keith, you used the term oenologist, which is, you know, everybody in the wine world knows that term, but, you know, people may not.
3: An oenologist is a wine scientist.
1: Fantastic.
2: And it's a large expense to a winemaker to have the oenologist come in and help them make their wine.
3: The big producers will have an oenologist on staff. The smaller producers would contract. Just like the bottling lines, you know, the big producers will have have their own bottling line, and the small producers will hire somebody that rolls in on a truck and
2: I think it's really
3: bottles that, their juice.
2: And it's really cool. That's what I love to see. I look at these domains. I think it was one of the Cahors thing, and it's a picture of them. And what you saw out back were very large pallets after pallet after pallet wrapped up all in plastic, and what they were bottles waiting for the bottling truck to come.
3: Empty
2: bottles. Waiting for the bottling truck to come, bottle the wine, and they'll label sometimes at the same exact time. And that's all under contract. It's subcontracting for bottling. That's what you're doing. If you're family and you have four properties in different places, you might vinify them all in one place just because that's where the bottling guy is coming, and you'll label them differently as appropriate.
3: I was with Larry in the Burgundian area, and I think we're Von Romane, Larry, and Guillaume's. Guillaume Tardy was the winemaker, and we were in his cellar, and he was trying to determine which bottle he was going to bottle that year. Remember that, Larry? And he was, you know, the shape of the bottle was just, it was the Burgundian shape with the sloped shoulders, but he was just trying to determine what the glass was going to be that this year on how he was going to label. And that's quite an expense for these winemakers. I mean, bottles and labels and capsules
2: expensive.
3: They're not cheap.
1: Well, and it's also, it's their face to the world. It's their marketing.
3: It's their face to the world.
1: That whole label.
0: Keith, that's the year he was changing his label.
2: So the shape of the bottle and the label were kind of integrated there, what he was going to do. What did he end up having a Burgundian, like a more bone, like, because there's a slight differences north to south in how these things are bottle shapes.
0: You know, Guillaume's wines are the only wines I could offer a vertical tasting in, because I get six bottles every year. They're slowly piling up in my cellar.
2: Good. I'm available.
1: I think that could be a show.
0: Yeah.
2: And Guillaume.
0: He has lands in maybe six or seven of the most important appellations in Burgundy, including Echezo and Von Romane. And I have to say, he has a Fissin. Well, everyone's going to think this is a show by Francophiles. We better slow down a little, maybe.
1: We haven't got to Italy yet.
3: Diversify. We still go south, Willamette Valley.
1: You know. Yes, exactly. Argentina.
3: The funny thing, and I'll just one little comment in it. But the funny thing to me about Guillaume Tardy was, Guillaume will drink these wines from Von Romane with a McDonald's Big Mac. And, you know, you think of having these wines with some very, very
2: elaborate,
3: a very elaborate meal.
2: Yeah, right. Something like that.
0: But he does that to get a rise out of people. Like Echezo also, he'll drink his Echezos with a...
1: That's just kind of painful, actually.
2: Well, it's interesting. I had a wonderful friend and mentor years ago who was quite a wine lover and a great cook and stuff. I mean, we were working together and we were working long hours, and we'd see each other after leaving at 11 o'clock at night or something and showing up again at 7:30 in the morning. The first one's in, and I would usually go in and say, "Well, Gordo, what did you do last night?" And he said, "Well, I got home about 11:30. He lived in New Jersey, just over the bridge. And I got home last night and I was hungry, so I cooked myself a beautiful omelet with Gruyere cheese, and I ate it standing up at the sink with a bottle of Margaux." And so, and I'm like, "Did you drink the whole bottle?" He goes, "Yeah."
0: Wow.
2: I mean, I wasn't going to leave the Margaux. I said, "How was your omelet?" He said, "Perfect." So everything is in the eye of the behold.
1: Well, in the few minutes that we have left, maybe we could take a taste of the Puy Fuissé. What I think has been the standout so far is the Vire Classé.
3: That's still the standout for me.
1: Is it?
2: Me too. I mean,
3: I just like it better. It's just,
1: yeah, me too.
3: I like the Puy Fuissé. That's a good wine, but side by side. And if I wasn't drinking them side by side, I'd be very happy to drink
2: either
3: the Jadot Puy Fuissé.
2: But there's just more going on.
1: In the Puy Fuissé, I felt like there's a top and a middle, but there's no bottom note. It sort of falls at the bottom. And that is not the case with the Vire Classé.
0: At the very beginning, the some wood in there, I thought, and some flavors of vanilla that you get often in Chardonnay wines that I thought were very pronounced.
1: Puy Fuissé, yeah.
0: Yeah. Mm-hmm. But now, as I take another glass and start to taste it, those first impressions are sort of mellowing out. It's actually a good example of Puy Fuissé. Puy Fuissé is known, I believe, in Mâcon as one of the better quality wines. And they're often fairly powerful.
1: So is there any sort of summary that you might want to offer up in regard to an exploration of the Chardonnay grape in the Mâcon region?
2: The whole wines for me around the experience and, you know, cook, live, and love. I think these wines lend themselves to big gatherings. The price point's so reasonable on these wines. The pleasure is at the top, really lovely for convivial evenings of food and friends.
1: We want to thank you for joining us for this hour-long inquiry into the Mâcon region and the Chardonnay grape. This program is called What

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1: Hey, hey, this is Marty from the Washington Social Club. 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

0: let positive forces instantly cast away the evil spirits that bring you bad luck.
1: Special performances is
2: the fact that everything is connected to everything else, and that in so many ways we are the ideology of connection to each other, to nature, to the future, and to the past. And I think it can get really beautiful, and this moment is as beautiful as it is ugly. When I see the way people are showing up for each other in this moment, it's just, you know, it's morally beautiful, it's spiritually beautiful, and it is an exciting as well as terrifying time to be alive.
3: It's all happening with the third mind, elevating the cosmic immune system and enhancing the power of connectivity with the title track from their very cool Spellbinder release. Getting this edition of It's All Happening off to its spellbinding start. I'm Andy Valeri, welcoming you and thanking you for tuning in and making this part of the soundtrack of your day. We're here for the hour, broadcasting over your amplified radio airwaves and internet digistreams, though wartime restrictions may apply in your area. It's All Happening is radio that's kind of the vinyl of the digital realm, delivering sounds for the real freedom agenda. No AI or algorithmic playlists involved. It's music by humans, for humans, and for our humanity. So keep your dials locked and ears tuned as we venture forward through this musical journey, one engineered in full spectrum dominance in order to amplify the sounds of cool amidst our all too often uncool world, one where
4: it's all happening. Look right, look left, look right again, look left again.
5: What I'd like to know is, where did you get the confidence from to make
6: ignorance.
5: A thing with such...
6: Ignorance, sheer ignorance, you know, there's no confidence to equal it. It's only when you know something about a profession, I think that you're timid or careful. I thought you could do anything with a camera that the eye could do or the imagination could do. And if you come up from the bottom in the film business, you're taught all the things that the cameraman doesn't want to attempt for fear he will be criticized for having failed. And in this case, I had a cameraman who didn't care if he was criticized if he failed. And I didn't know that there were things you couldn't do. So anything I could think up in my dreams, I attempted to photograph.

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'Twas then he felt alone and wished that he'd gone straight and watched out for a simple twist of fate. They walked along by the old canal, a little confused, I remember well.

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I still believe she was my twin.

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And I wanted to make a movie about a bunch of people who feel lost and powerless and scared, and who know, like, they know it. It's in their bones. They know that something is really wrong. But none of them agree on what that thing is or what the source of that is.

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It's all happening as a proud participant in the Cultural Liberation Front, delivering cultural antidote to the exploitative influences of our corporatized world. 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Stay tuned and keep it turned up, as there is much

Because society has changed a lot in the last 20 years, the music is more violent in a sense, the music is more powerful than it was, but the actual effect that it's having on people doesn't seem to me to be that radically different. I mean, when I was 15, 16 myself, which was when rock and roll first came along, I was considerably affected by it, and it did change my life, because it was the first time anything had come along that was genuinely my own interest, my own taste, something which excited me, which hadn't been implanted in me by my parents or by teachers. And for that reason, I was extremely grateful for it, and I think that the same thing's happening again.

In fascist regimes, what do they get rid of first? The books, the academics. What do they shut down first? The art, right? The critical thinking. Because that is the biggest tool against fascism, colonization.

0: systems which are in place to keep the world sane are utterly inadequate to the forces that have been unleashed.
1: Integrity from Earth, our single system, fragile and interconnected. We copy.
0: Because what they see going on is the breakdown of all tradition, all order, all sanctioned norms of behavior. And they're quite right that it's happening, but they're quite wrong to conclude that it should be resisted or is somehow evil.

0: swing. It swing, man. Everything is happening. He's swinging.
1: This is a tradition that was hidden under the dust.
2: Yeah.
1: And it's kept from everybody. And the reason it's kept from everybody is this. It's hard because if you know the facts, you have to do something. And so instead of having, like, this our politicians are, I've also dealing with, they're not dealing with anything. They're out there putting on a TV show. And the TV show sucks and no one's watching it anymore. That's the whole thing. And so as that's happening, everyone's all of a sudden like, oh, wait, this was a lie? Why is it a lie? What was kept from me?

0: baby.
1: What is happening?
2: It's all happening right now.

0: mushroom said to me once. It said, "This is what it's like when a species prepares to depart for the stars. You don't depart for the stars under calm and orderly conditions. It's a fire in a madhouse."
1: This all raises, I think, so it doesn't mean anyway, that this question of how much one really does value freedom, or really how free one feels oneself to be. I mean, someone like myself, say, I mean, do you believe that I am less free than someone who was brought up in the 20s or in the 80s of the last century or in the 18th century?
2: Well, it depends entirely who you were in the 80s of the last century or the 18th century. I mean, if you were a country gentleman with an income, you were remarkably free, but if you were a peasant on his estate, you were remarkably unfree.

On today's real-life Black Mirror episode, AI is cloning musicians, suing them, and winning. Here's the story. So the artist is Murphy Campbell, and this company cloned her voice, made fake versions of her songs, uploaded them to streaming platforms, all without her knowing, and here's the best part, used the copyright system to file claims against the original videos that they trained off of, and won. So Murphy's losing money on her own music to a fake version of herself. And I think Murphy actually said it best, where she's in this weird limbo state where she's telling robots to take down music that other robots made. And here's the thing, it starts with musicians, but it's not about the music. It's about your voice, your skills, your value, everything that makes you irreplaceable. There's now a system that can copy it, claim it, and get paid for it. But try doing it to them, right? Try copying a corporation. Try taking what they built and calling it yours, because that's illegal. It's funny how that works.

It's your lucky day whenever it's all happening, which it's always all happening somewhere, somehow, or one way or another. Well, it's been all happening here with the sounds of Dead, and that's spelled D-E-H-D, not dead as the Grateful Dead. As well as we had the Ordinaires taking a classic journey to Kashmir, and we started the set off with the great Joe Strummer and the Mescaleros. Just some of the varied musical experiences you'll traverse right here where it's all happening each week from your friends at Big Beef Productions. For more information on the program, including complete playlists for the music and sounds you hear on it, please visit the It's All Happening website at bigbeef.com. We've got much more to amplify ahead, broadcasting what needs to be cast. So keep those radio and internet dials tuned right here where it's all

thank you everybody for joining us here in Australia for Peace Wave, and I hope it reaches as many people as can take a lively interest in the subjects that we've been talking about today. They're important, they're critical, they're even existential, you might say. And the more of us take note of what our governments are doing and do our best to change things, the more chance we've all got, quite frankly, of surviving.

0: think for all of us, it does a thing to our calculation of what we make films about and how weird they are. And I think it's made films less weird. I mean, not every, there's exceptions. You know, there's wonderful, bold, creative films out there. But I think it has an influence. And so from the, coming out of the, like, the avant-garde movements of the 60s and the political movements of the 60s, the women's films that, like, Julia Reichert was part of, those films were formally just, like, kind of punk rock. They would just do things and cut old places. And that was true in the 80s and 90s. And it was, I just feel like it's different now. Again, there are wonderful exceptions, but we are more, like, we're more formally cautious, which is sad, right?
1: I'm completely into capitalism, just like you. Here's my business.
2: Mm-hmm.
1: Here's what I'm doing. Look at this. And I'm making money doing it. So it's a great thing to do. Because anything you make money doing it means it, it just means it must be great.
2: Right.
1: If you're making money.
2: Exactly.
3: Our number one ally, ally one, which is nature, is hanging by a thread at the moment. The more we rescue nature, our mate, the more it can help us. But at the moment, it's struggling. It needs our help.
4: Walking down a lonely road, but you found me. So glad.

0: It's not so much they've lost contact with reality, because politics is never really about reality. What politics is about is telling you a story that makes sense of the reality you are living through at the moment. It may be, in a way, a strange fantasy, but it sort of makes sense of what you're living through at the moment. The stories they are telling us at the moment do not make sense of the reality. What they actually do is they make it weirder and worse. That's a bad word. They make it weirder and worse. And that leads to a total disenchantment with politics.
1: What's that you're reading?
2: Karl Marx.
1: Surely you're not a communist.
2: Do I have to be a communist to read Karl Marx?
1: Rupert. That's a valid answer. Well, if you're not a communist, what are you?
2: Nothing.
1: Nothing?
2: I dislike all forms of government.
1: But somebody must rule.
2: And I don't like the word rule.
1: Well, if we don't like the word rule, let's call it leadership.
2: Leadership in government is political power, and political power is an official form of antagonizing the people.
1: But, my dear young man, politics aren't
3: necessary.
2: Politics are rules imposed upon the people.
1: In this country, rules are not imposed. They are the wish of all free citizens.
2: Travel around a bit, then you'll see how free they are.
1: Yes, but you didn't let me finish.
2: They have every man in a straitjacket, and without a passport, he can't move a toe.
1: But if you'll allow me to...
2: In a free world, they violate the natural rights of every citizen.
1: But you don't let me...
2: They have become the weapons of political despots.
1: Yes, but may
2: I... And if you don't think as they think, you're deprived of your passport.
1: Will you allow me
2: to... leave a country is like breaking out of jail.
1: Yes,
2: and
1: ma'am.
2: To enter a country is like going through the eye of a needle.
1: But
2: am I free to travel?
1: Of course you're free to travel.
2: Only with a passport.
1: Will you allow me to say something?

0: it's a little sad that these commercial opportunities that are good for us as filmmakers so we can pay our rent, you know, also might influence our approaches.
1: You've been listening to It's All Happening, your weekly audiophonic venture into our world through music. I'm Andy Valeri, producer and host, thanking you for tuning in and making It's All Happening part of the soundtrack of your day. For more information on all the material featured in the program, including on other episodes in the series, please feel free to visit our website at bigbeef.com. 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Big thanks and much gratitude to all the great community-oriented stations that help deliver this program to you over your public airwaves. And big thanks to you for tuning in and listening. Take care, and here's to looking out for each other and for this world that we live in. And here's to keeping ourselves open and aware of all the supportive signs of light and connection that surround us, ones that get all too obscured at times by the fear and disconnection that's sowed by the forces of evil and cool, forces which we can only help to provide some antidote to through the healing power of human-created art and culture and the immense power of connection that represents here in a world where it's all happening.

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6: Prague is alive and well in the 21st century.

John Dory theme from the brand spanking new album release from Arnaud Buchwald called Mars Caravan. The perfect opening to this introduction to new music from 2026 studio album releases. And that one leaps to the front, top of the pack. Gonna be a hard album to beat. So good. Mars.

Caravan, Arnaud Buchwald, John Dory theme opening this episode of Prague is Alive, the first batch of new music from 2026. I got a few, we're going to give them to you in clumps, got a few sets in front of us. Here's another one from Mars Caravan, followed by a double shot from the new Plantoid album, Flare. Enjoy.

As usual, the wild ride that Plantoid takes us on. They have a new album out called Flare, with everybody back, Chloe Spence singing and playing guitars. We just heard a double shot from that incredible album. We heard Dozer preceded by Parasite. Really wild, quirky, twisty, turny songs, as are the songs by Arnaud Buchwald on Mars Caravan, which preceded that. The incredible song Scotch Bonnet, probably my favorite song from the album at this point, and just so unique and complex and layered. I love it. Okay, if you're just tuning in, Prague is Alive is featuring the first batch of new music from 2026 album releases. Coming up next, we've got the return of the Colombian youth Juan Pinto, otherwise known as Singalito. He's got an album out called In Absence of Velocity. We're going to hear a 9.5-minute epic entitled Low-Level Depictions of Uncensored Kinetic Works, followed by a double shot from New Carnival. Yes, the Aussies are back after 15 years with a new album called In Verses. Enjoy.

The Australian band Carnivool is back after a 15-year absence. All the band members are back, including Ian Kenny in the vocal department. The album is called In Verses. Not In Verses, but In Verses. And we just heard a double shot. We heard Salva, preceded by Ghost. And man, I don't know what it is about the Australians. They can do atmospheric prog metal, genty prog metal so well. Before that, we heard the 9.5-minute epic from Colombian youth Singolito Juan Pinto from the album In Absence of Velocity. We heard low-level depictions of uncensored kinetic works. Awesome stuff. Okay, we've got time for another epic before the end of the hour. This is a band that's new to me. They've been around a couple years, two or three albums, Telegraph. From Topography of Mind, here we have the title song. Enjoy.

0: סלועים גדולים משנות ה-70.
1: The band is called Telegraph. They're from Tel Aviv, Israel. They've only put out two albums, one in 2018 called Mir, an excellent album, and this new one from 2026 called Topography of Mind. And the music is very symphonic, pastoral, almost prog folky throughout. Awesome, very consistent, very solid, and very beautiful, engaging songs, including that 11-minute title song from the album Topography of Mind that we just heard. Well, I hope you'll stick around for the second hour of Prague is Alive. We are featuring the first batch of songs from the new album releases from 2026, and I've got about 9 or 10 more, so stick around.
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1: Exploring Birdsong, a single preview from their album 42, and Ricardo Formosa, a little soft jazz electric rebound. So enjoy this set of four, and we'll catch up in about 22 minutes.

The song was called Voltage Dreams from Ricardo Formoso and his 2026 release, Electric Rebound. Beautiful soft jazz there, and preceded by some power fusion metal there from Exploring Birdsong. They have a new album coming out. They've been releasing a single a month this whole year, including that one called 42, which is going to be the name of their album release this month. As always, just amazing solid stuff with no guitars, just keyboards, the big bass sound, and drums. Yes, trio. Before that, big Trains song Albion Press from their new album Woodcut, singing Alberto Bravin, taking the place of David Longden, and great stuff there, and Marius Duda and Stephen Wilson with The Old Piece opening it up. Here's a double shot from a band that I caught at the very end of last year, and they are a 2025 album release called Antarctica, but I can't stop playing Nankai Trio. Here's Kissamme and Go for a Wander. Enjoy this amazing jazz rock fusion trio from Japan.

From the Nankai Trio, yet another jazz rock fusion band, Tigran Hamasyan. From Manifest, we have another double shot. Enjoy.

0: Okay, let me account for those previous four songs, all very vibrant, accomplished jazz rock fusion. We just heard a double shot from Tigran Hamasyan, and his album Manifest has come out this year, 2026. We heard Wartime Poem, preceded by Prelude for All Seekers. And before that, the Nankai Trio, an album that came out at the very end of 2025, but I didn't get to hear it until 2026, so I'm playing it, including it in this exposure to the new musics of 2026. We heard Go for a Wander, which is the final song written by 20-something drummer Senri Kawaguchi, and then we heard, preceded that with Kisame from the elder statesman of the trio, the bassist Masatoshi Mizumo. And that's an incredible album. Antarctica is the name of that. Got time for a couple more here. A long one from Clive Nolan, longtime keyboard player for Pendragon and Arena. He's got a new album out called The Mortal Light, a very theatric cinematic album, and then we're going to close with another Arnold Buchwald classic from Mars Caravan. Enjoy.
1: From what I can make out from this map, and from what we now know, there are not many options left to us.

0: there is a secret door that can only be opened from inside the fortress. Makaria will not be watching that. Her focus is believed to be solely on the main entrance. She can sense every living being that walks through those gates.
1: Indeed, then I will meet with her and attempt to monopolize her attention. The rest of you must find a way through that secret door and set explosives on these three main pillars in the Great Hall. Somehow, I will have to keep her away from that room. If I can place this amulet upon her, with some luck, she'll be mortal. Then we bring the

0: There remains one inescapable problem. With you under the eyes of Makaria, how can this secret door be breached? It has to be opened from inside the fortress. But if another of our party walks through the main entrance, she will immediately know. That is why she does not place guards there. Her second sight is enough.
1: Yes, I am aware of the dilemma. And I know someone who may be able to help us. But you won't like it. Someone who is trapped in purgatory, counting time.

0: And who is this Henry Jackman?
1: He is a foul criminal who was the cause of such misery and death. Amongst his victims was our friend, Amelia Darvas, an innocent pawn in his treacherous games.
2: Eva is right. And through his own foolishness and greed, he was thrown into purgatory. He never actually died here on Earth, but he is dead. I think I may be able to get him back, and I believe he could walk through the gates of the fortress undetected by Makaria's second sight.
0: You may well be right.
1: How could we ever trust him?
2: We can't, but it would be in his interests to help. A second chance, perhaps.
1: You are too forgiving.
3: And what do we know about explosives?
2: Not much, which is why I have asked Tom to bring in an expert. And I believe they are here now. Ah, excellent timing, Mr. Worthy. Now, everyone, may I introduce you all to our new explosives expert, Miss Alice Hyde.
3: Explosives expert. Are you serious?
4: Yes, he is.

0: Hello, Sips. You are all quite sick.
1: Well, you made your point, young lady. Apologies.
2: Quite. Now, Alice, take a look at this. The idea is to destroy the fortress by blowing up these three main pillars. See what you think.
3: Professor, do we really have to bring him back?
2: Well, considering the consequence of failure, do you have a better suggestion?
3: I have none, but I will come with you.
2: I think it would be wiser
3: if... Not even try to argue.
4: What's going on? Bring who back?
2: Tom, you won't like what I'm about to tell you.
4: Oh, I can hardly wait.
2: There is something that we need you to do.

0: back. Henry Jagman.
1: Jagman?
0: Yes.
1: Jagman?
0: Yes.
1: Jagman?
0: Yes. My friend, we have run out of options. I wouldn't ask you if I thought there was a better way.
1: This is not the same as raising a ghost like Captain Maunder. His spirit was still tied to this Earth.
0: Yes, I know this is extremely dangerous, but Henry Jagman never actually died on Earth. He was dragged through the portal to Purgatory. As far as we know, he is still there and still corporeal. If we could rescue him, it's possible he could go undetected by Makaria, and that may be the very key to saving our existence. Tom, you need to trust me. You've studied the Ansaray Journal. Now, will you do it?
1: Oh, you know I will. I just want to make it perfectly clear that I'm not happy about it.
0: Duly noted. I will explain more on the way. We are going to the church where Jagman first opened the portal.

popping open a beer next to the campfire. That's Arnaud de Buchwald from Mars Caravan. The name of the song was Oyster Meat, Le Solilis. And before that, we had the 10.5 minute

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1: Toronto and Chicago, this is Democracy Now! President Trump's warned Iran will be blown off the face of the earth if U.S. warships are targeted in the Strait of Hormuz. In the latest attempt to address the energy crisis, the U.S. has launched Project Freedom, a military effort to, quote unquote, guide commercial ships out of the Gulf despite the Iranian blockade. Will the strategy work, and can the fragile ceasefire hold? We'll speak with Rutgers professor Toby Jones. Then to the Federal Communications Commission targeting of Disney, the parent company of ABC, after President Trump and the First Lady called for ABC to fire late-night comedian Jimmy Kimmel again. We'll talk to the lone Democratic FCC commissioner, Ana Gomez.
2: I think it's very important that all of us speak up, speak out, and push back when we see that our government is interfering in our free speech, our freedom of assembly, and our free press. And that includes the corporate parents. As I mentioned before, capitulation breeds capitulation, but courage breeds courage.
1: We'll also speak about the proposed mega merger between Paramount and Time Warner Discovery. If approved, CBS, CNN, and HBO would all be owned by the one company. And we look at a growing funding crisis impacting an often overlooked corner of public media, public access television.
3: It's happening everywhere. Cord cutting. Outdated law. FCC threats. Federal grant cancellations. Doors are being closed. And over 1,500 local media stations across the nation are being punished.
1: All that and more coming up. Welcome to Democracy Now!, democracynow.org, The War and Peace Report. I'm Amy Goodman. President Trump's warned Iran will be blown off the face of the earth if U.S. warships are targeted in the Strait of Hormuz. Trump's renewed threat to destroy Iran came as the Pentagon rebranded its war from Operation Epic Fury to Project Freedom, turning its focus to reopening the Strait of Hormuz to commercial traffic. On Monday, Iranian state media said the U.S. had fired on small cargo boats carrying goods and passengers, killing five civilians. U.S. Central Command confirmed it had attacked several boats, but insisted they were threatening commercial vessels. Separately, the United Arab Emirates said it had come under attack from drones and missiles that caused a fire at an oil facility at the port of Fujairah. The port is outside the Strait of Hormuz and is one of few export routes that doesn't require transiting through the strait. Three Indian nationals were injured in the attack. Iran claimed it was not responsible. Meanwhile, in Washington, D.C., a man who scaled the Frederick Douglass Bridge to protest the war in Iran remained on the bridge overnight and into a fifth consecutive day. Guido Reichstadter, a veteran and father of two from Florida, said in a statement, quote, "I'm calling on the people of the United States to bring an immediate end to the Trump regime's illegal war in Iran and the removal of the regime's power through mass, nonviolent, direct action and non-cooperation," unquote. Iran executed three men on Sunday in connection with anti-government protests earlier this year. Mehdi Rezuli, Mohammad Reza Miri, and Ibrahim Dolatabadi were all hanged in Mashhad. According to Iran Human Rights Monitor, Iran carried out 656 executions in the first 3 months this year. Since March, during the U.S.-Israeli war in Iran, there have been 24 political executions. Meanwhile, Nobel Peace Laureate Narges Mohammadi has been hospitalized in critical condition after collapsing in Zanjan prison. She suffered a heart attack in March and has since experienced chest pain, severe headaches, and double vision. But authorities continue to deny her transfer to specialist care in Tehran. Mohammadi has been arrested 13 times and sentenced to a cumulative 31 years in prison. She received the Nobel Peace Prize in 2020.

0: 3 for her advocacy against torture and the death penalty in Iran. In Gaza, Israeli strikes killed at least 3 Palestinians in separate attacks Monday. Earlier today, an Israeli drone attack killed a Palestinian in Gaza City, leaving several others badly injured. On Sunday, an Israeli military broadcaster reported its forces had expanded control of the Gaza Strip to nearly 60% of the territory and were prepared to resume a full-scale assault if ordered. In the occupied West Bank, Israeli forces shot and killed a 26-year-old Palestinian man Monday as they raided a busy commercial area of Nablus. Naif Samarablus died after he was shot in the head. He'd reportedly just dropped his wife at a nearby hospital to give birth to their first child. At least 4 others, including 2 children, were struck and wounded by live ammunition. The U.S. military says it launched another strike on a vessel in the Caribbean, killing 2 people Monday. The Trump administration once again claimed the vessel was carrying drugs without providing any evidence. Since September, the Pentagon says it's killed at least 188 people in strikes on boats in the Caribbean and Eastern Pacific. The attacks have been widely condemned as illegal. Ukraine's interior minister says Russian attacks on Monday killed 14 people and wounded at least 60 others across multiple regions of Ukraine, with reports of heavy shelling and damage to residential areas. Russia's latest assault came as President Vladimir Putin said he would declare a unilateral ceasefire in Ukraine for Friday and Saturday as Russia marks Victory Day, commemorating the 81st anniversary of the defeat of Nazi Germany in World War II. Meanwhile, Russia faces a growing environmental disaster along its Black Sea coast after Ukraine struck the oil refining port of Tuapse for the 4th time in less than 3 weeks. The attacks created large oil spills, huge clouds of acrid smoke, and toxic black rain that fell on residents and contaminated more than 30 miles of coastline. In New Orleans, a federal appeals court blocked criminal court clerk Calvin Duncan from taking office Monday, which was scheduled to be his first day on the job. Duncan won election to the post in November, just 5 years after his release from prison after serving 28 years for a murder he did not commit. He was exonerated in 2021 and earned his law degree a year later at age 60. His position was eliminated last Friday when the Republican governor, Jeff Landry, signed legislation abolishing it. Governor Landry also canceled upcoming primary elections following Thursday's Supreme Court ruling, which struck down the last remaining major provision of the Voting Rights Act. On Monday, protesters marched through the streets of New Orleans demanding an end to racist gerrymandering of Louisiana's congressional maps and the reinstatement of Calvin Duncan to his elected position.
1: You know, Calvin Duncan won a race with 68% of the vote. You know, so that's the citizens of New Orleans. I think that should be honored and respected. And the fact that it's not, I think anybody who have a sense of right and wrong should stand up against that, because that's a direct strike against democracy. And if we don't stand against this, then, you know, America is just dissolving, far as I'm concerned.
0: Alabama's state legislature adjourned a special session Monday after demonstrators entered the state house in Montgomery to protest Republican plans to adopt a gerrymandered map that dilutes the power of black voters. Currently, an injunction bars Alabama from redrawing its congressional maps before 2030. But following the Supreme Court's ruling last week gutting the Voting Rights Act, Republican Attorney General Steve Marshall filed an emergency motion asking a court to lift the prohibition. This is Dee Reed, an organizer with Black Lives Matter.
2: It is a strategic attempt to erase the Voting Rights Act, which we know is our strongest protection against disenfranchisement. Protections that were not given. Protections that were fought for right here in Alabama. By the people from Selma. By the people from Greenville. By the people from Birmingham.
0: A new investigation by the Washington Post looks at the increasing use of force by guards against immigrants detained in ICE jails nationwide. The Post found nearly 800 cases in which ICE guards used physical violence or deployed chemical agents on jailed immigrants during Trump's first year back in office, a 37% increase compared to the previous year. The skyrocketing use of force comes as the Trump administration packs ICE jails beyond their capacity as part of his mass deportation campaign. Meanwhile, the Department of Homeland Security has shuttered its internal watchdog offices that track the abuse of immigrants in custody. The U.S. Supreme Court Monday stepped in to block a lower court ruling that would have cut off access to the abortion pill mifepristone for millions of people nationwide. The order was signed by Justice Samuel Alito, who put a one-week hold on major changes to how the pill can be prescribed, temporarily restoring nationwide telehealth and mail access through May 11th. The temporary pause gives the Supreme Court time to consider next steps in the case as it weighs emergency requests filed by the manufacturers of mifepristone. In India, Prime Minister Narendra Modi's Hindu Nationalist Party, BJP, is tightening its political grip after winning a key legislative election in one of India's most populous states, West Bengal. The victory brought an end to 15 years of rule by Mamata Banerjee, who is one of Modi's most outspoken opponents. In the run-up to the election, an estimated 9 million people were stripped of their right to vote, removed from the voter registration, in a move that disproportionately targeted Muslims in West Bengal. The 2026 Pulitzer Prize winners were announced on Monday. Palestinian photographer Sahar Al-Ghora and New York Times contributor won the prize for breaking news photography for his work documenting Israel's war and siege on Gaza. M. Gessen of the New York Times won the Pulitzer Prize for opinion writing. Meanwhile, a special citation was awarded to Miami Herald investigative journalist Julie Brown for her groundbreaking reporting in 2017 and 18 that exposed Jeffrey Epstein's sex trafficking network. In Wisconsin, animal rights advocates reached a deal with Ridgeland Farms to secure the release of 1,500 beagles bred for medical experimentation. Their victory came after hundreds of activists attempted to enter a property owned by Ridgeland Farms, where beagles are held in brutal conditions, subjected to surgeries without anesthesia and other abuses. The protest earlier this month led to the arrest of at least 25 people, with police injuring scores of activists at the action. And in New York, this year's Met Gala at the Metropolitan Museum of Art faced protests on Monday. The event was sponsored by Amazon's billionaire founder Jeff Bezos and his wife Lauren Sanchez Bezos, ahead of the gala. The activism group Everyone Hates Elon projected video interviews with Amazon workers onto the Bezos' Manhattan penthouse alongside slogans including, "If you can buy the Met Gala, you can pay more taxes," and "No red carpet for Trump's billionaires." On Friday, the group placed hundreds of bottles of fake urine inside the Metropolitan Museum of Art, referring to complaints by Amazon workers of having to skip bathroom breaks and urine in bottles. The group also plastered ads across the city reading, quote, "The Bezos Met Gala, brought to you by the company that powers ICE," a reference to Amazon's cloud computing contract with ICE. Amazon's labor union founder, Chris Smalls, was arrested outside the Met Gala after allegedly jumping a barricade. Meanwhile, labor unions staged a ball without billionaires in Manhattan's meatpacking district as an alternative fashion show to the Met Gala. Amazon, Whole Foods, Washington Post, Starbucks, and Uber workers walked the runway in looks by immigrant designers. This is SEIU President April Verrett.
3: They can try to take our rights. They can try to redraw the lines. They can try to control the systems, but they will never, ever be able to replicate the brilliance, the creativity, the resilience of the people they are trying to hold down. So this ball without billionaires is not just about fashion. It is about power. It's about telling the truth that people who sew and care and drive and cook and clean and secure and those that create are the ones who make everything possible. labor is art.
0: And those are some of the headlines. This is Democracy Now!, democracynow.org, The War and Peace Report. I'm Amy Goodman in Toronto, speaking at Radio Days North America. Juan Gonzalez is in Chicago. Hi, Juan.
4: Hi, Amy, and welcome to all of our listeners and viewers across the country and around the world.
0: President Trump's warned that Iran will be blown off the face of the earth if U.S. warships are targeted in the Strait of Hormuz. Trump's renewed threat to destroy Iran came as the Pentagon rebranded its war from Operation Epic Fury to Project Freedom, turning its focus to reopening the Strait of Hormuz to commercial traffic amidst the widening energy crisis. On Monday, Iranian state media said the U.S. had fired on small cargo boats carrying goods and passengers, killing five civilians. U.S. Central Command confirmed it attacked several boats, but insisted they were threatening commercial vessels. Separately, the United Arab Emirates said it had come under attack from drones and missiles that caused a fire at an oil facility at the port of Fujairah. The port is outside the Strait of Hormuz and is one of few export routes that doesn't require transiting through the strait. Three Indian nationals were injured in the attack. Iran claimed it was not responsible. The Iranian foreign minister in a social media post warned the U.S. against being dragged back into a quagmire and dismissed Project Freedom as, quote, Project Deadlock. To discuss all this and more, we're joined by Toby Jones, associate professor of Middle East history at Rutgers University, writes frequently on oil war in the Middle East, and is author of Desert Kingdom, How Oil and Water Forged Modern Saudi Arabia. Also wrote Running Dry, Essays on Energy, Water, and Environmental Crisis. We welcome you, Professor Jones, to Democracy Now! If you can talk about, well, what some are calling this project stalemate, with President Trump once again threatening to blow up Iran, and overall your assessment of what's happening right now.
5: Well, we're seeing two things. Well, first of all, thank you for having me back on. We're seeing two things in the region. One is an intensification or an escalation of the saber rattling that's become characteristic of Trump's disposition and sort of approach to tensions in the Gulf, a crisis that he created along with Israel in evading and launching an attack on Iran in February. He can't control the narrative, and so he escalates. He also can't control what's happening on the waters of the Gulf. It's become clear the limits of American naval power, its military capacity to dictate terms in the Gulf are significantly constrained. Iran, with through sort of asymmetric tactics, a minimalist approach to the sort of its own response to threats in the region, has basically handcuffed the United States' ability to dictate terms. What now sort of circulates over the Gulf is an environment of uncertainty and fear. Nobody trusts that the United States can stop Iran from carrying out attacks if they wish to on commercial shipping. Nobody trusts that Iran won't, in fact, carry out attacks on cargo or other merchant shipping. And so the region is in the grip of paralysis, limited American imperial power, an aggressive or at least a marginally capable Iranian military force has revealed both the limits of American capacity and has frozen the region in crisis. I will say one other thing, though, before we sort of carry on the conversation. We should be wary about any claims about what's happening in the Gulf and what's not happening in the Gulf, particularly at the Strait. We know that ships aren't moving at a much diminished capacity. Neither oil or other merchant shipping seems to be moving according to our normal registers of observation, the normal tools that we use to look. But there is some transit happening. The thing that's important to keep in mind as we go forward and trying to make sense of all of this is how little we actually know. There is an information blackout. Data is largely unavailable. This is true within the states in the region, and it's largely true on the waters of the Gulf itself. There's still so much that we don't know about what's actually happening that to some extent, to a large extent, we're beholden to the extreme rhetoric coming from all sides.
4: And Professor Jones, I wanted to ask you, in less than 10 days, on May 14th, Trump will be traveling to China for a summit with President Xi Jinping. Trump already postponed this trip once because of the war. How do you think his failure to negotiate an end to the conflict will affect those talks in Beijing?
5: Well, it's hard to know what Trump's sort of calculation of all of this is or where he sees China fitting in. I think that it's largely believed that both China and Russia, you know, ostensibly two rivals to American global hegemony, are supporting Iran either through financial means or through oil consumption or through other forms of material and financial support. It's unclear whether Trump will challenge China's role in the region. Once again, you know, what's important to take away here, or part of what's important to take away here, is that through an unprovoked assault on Iran, Trump has accelerated or at least clarified the real limits of American imperial power. He has hastened Americans' hegemonic decline, at least in the Gulf. And as you've asked, Juan, I think this spirals out and how Trump and the Americans see the Gulf as a centerpiece of its global power. Whether China is actively engaged in supporting or propping up Iran, or whether it's quietly engaged, the reality is that China has emerged as a significant rival to the United States in the region. That's not necessarily a new thing, but it's more clear than ever. And whether Trump is in a capacity to either address that or do anything about it is not only unclear, it seems unlikely to me. Trump has put the United States, I'm not one to celebrate American empire, but he's definitely put the United States in a much more vulnerable and weakened position globally as a result of this war.
4: And you mentioned this historic trend of the United States, its alignment with Gulf countries and the Middle East as key to U.S. Strategy of domination around the world. How has this war, regardless of how it ends, affected that?
5: Well, think of the United States as having engaged in a 50-year project to secure its primacy in the Gulf. It succeeded the British Empire in the late 1970s and early 1980s. It engaged in the Iran-Iraq War in the middle of the 1980s, which was the first time that it projected its naval military power in the region in an attempt to escort Kuwaiti and other Arab oil shipping in and out of the Strait of Hormuz. And ever since then, we should understand Desert Storm, the sanctions era of the 1990s, the 2003 invasion of Iraq, is partly a response to American attempts to secure its primacy in the region. And it's done so not only projecting its power, but also by maintaining relationships with awful authoritarian regimes in the region, the Saudis, the Emiratis, the Kuwaitis, the Bahrainis, and others. What this war has done is it's called into question the efficacy of that system and that arrangement. And it has created the material conditions in the region where Iran, through asymmetric and minimalistic measures, has been able to undermine the primacy, both in real terms and in symbolic ways, of American power. I think, to put it simply, if the United States has been engaged in a 50-year imperial project to protect its interests in the region and its allies in the region, which all circulate around oil, this war has rapidly undone the conditions that made that possible in the first place.
0: If you can talk about the particular Gulf countries and their relationship with the United States right now, and is it shifting? You wrote the book Desert Kingdom, How Oil and Water Forge Modern Saudi Arabia. If you could talk about Saudi Arabia, I mean, you have Jared Kushner, the Trump's son-in-law, and Steve Witkoff, two developers who are the so-called peace envoys. Jared Kushner got, what, something like $2 billion from the Saudi Sovereign Fund, very close to MBS, the crown prince, Mohammed bin Salman. And then you have the United Arab Emirates that just pulled out of OPEC and says today that it was hit by a drone, though Iran says this was not their drone, and is now suffering from yet another fire.
5: Yeah, these are These are steadfast allies of the United States. What's interesting over the last 2.5 decades is that that also means they're steadfast allies of Israel. So we should understand the Israelis, the Saudis, the Emiratis, and the Americans in particular as being in full alignment on their approach to the regional dynamic. That largely means they're in lockstep in confronting and in narrating a particular framework of thinking about Iran as their principal rival in the region. This is one of the products of the 2003 invasion and the Iraq War. That doesn't mean that there isn't rivalry within the region or that there aren't challenges to how stable this arrangement is. Saudi Arabia, for example, was on the precipice of normalization with Israel prior to Israel's genocide in Gaza, which compelled a recalculation on their part. Saudi Arabia and the United Arab Emirates, while both aligning with Israel and the United States, have their own regional rivalry that's taking shape. As you mentioned, the UAE recently withdrew, or as of this month, has withdrawn from OPEC. That's largely a reflection of an internal power struggle between Saudi Arabia and UAE over control of global energy markets, and also a reflection of the kind of shifting economic capacities in both countries. They're rivals in South Yemen, they're rivals in Sudan, where they compete various competing factions militarily and politically. So we see a regional order that's more or less in alignment, where Iran stands as the principal problem, but we see fissures within that regional order. What that means for American sort of rent seekers like Jared Kushner and those close to the Trump administration is that in some ways that relationship is transactional. How do the Saudis fund or support Kushner and his hedge funds or his real estate projects? How might they benefit economically in the region is a central concern of some players within the Trump and the Saudi regimes. But beyond that, there are also these political, economic, and imperial alignments that act in sort of parallel with those. Sometimes they're in support of one another, and other times they're in tension of one another. But I think that it doesn't, what's not called into question is the depth of the relationship between those places. And I'll say this, one thing that we're not paying close enough attention. Oh, sorry.
4: No, Professor, I just want to ask you, we only have about a minute or so, but if you could briefly talk, you've written extensively on environmental crisis in the region. How has a war exacerbated environmental crisis?
5: Well, again, there's a lot of information that we don't know about the region. We've seen some evidence from satellite imagery of oil spills in the Gulf as a result of various attacks at various points earlier in the war. I think one thing we need to do and keep in mind constantly, although we've been talking about Iran in the Gulf today, is that this is very much a multi-front war that includes Lebanon, Gaza, and the West Bank. This is a war on Palestine, Lebanon, and Iran. And here we see that the Israeli tactical approach to its territorial maximalism and American and in support of American empire is a tactics of ruin, to destroy landscapes, to destroy communities, to evoke and commit environmental atrocity in order to make the region uninhabitable or at least precarious for hundreds of thousands, if not millions of people. We saw this with strikes on oil facilities in Tehran in the early stages of the war, on other infrastructure facilities, Trump's constant bombast threatening infrastructural and sort of targeting the conditions that preserve life, both environmentally and otherwise, are a core precept of the American-Israeli war. We will only reckon with this in the months and years that follow, however this concludes.
4: Well, we want to thank you for being with us, Professor Toby Jones, a Middle East history professor at Rutgers University in New Brunswick, and we'll be back after a brief break.

0: Malian musician Khaira Arabi, Nightingale of the North, performing in Democracy Now! Studio. This is Democracy Now!, democracynow.org, The War and Peace Report. I'm Amy Goodman, broadcasting today from Toronto, Canada. Juan Gonzalez is in Chicago. As President Trump continues to attack media organizations and journalists, we turn now to look at the Federal Communications Commission targeting of Disney, the parent company of ABC. Last week, FCC Chair Brendan Carr ordered a review of 8 local ABC TV licenses. They were not scheduled to be up for renewal until 2028. But Carr ordered an early review, which could lead to ABC being stripped of the licenses. Carr made the announcement one day after President Trump and First Lady Melania Trump publicly demanded ABC fire late-night host Jimmy Kimmel once again, this time over a joke he made about them. Carr's denied there was a connection, citing a separate FCC investigation into Disney's DEI, that's diversity, equity, and inclusion policies. Carr was questioned by reporters last week.
1: Was there any connection? Did you feel any pressure? Was the timing at all, you know, as a result of White House pressure or what happened on Saturday night?
2: No, this was a decision that we made inside this building based on where we were in the enforcement matter. There was no pressure from the outside. There was no suggestion from the outside. There was no call for agency action from the outside. This was based on our assessment of where we were. And with respect to President Trump, obviously he has every right, First Amendment right, to express his position on this. One of the great things about President Trump is he's very transparent. He has told publicly his position. He has every right to make the decisions that he's made, to make the public calls that he's made. Same with the First Lady. And there's a lot of people out there that agree with them.
1: And just can I ask on and then will the Jimmy Kimmel, will that all or any speech issues be part of this review? Is it solely restricted to DEI, the license, the early license reviews?
2: Our DEI review is going to continue and it's going to be part of that. We are calling their licenses in for early renewal. I think they have 8 station licenses. Once they make that filing, then anybody can file petitions to deny. We can't control what claims they make in their petitions to deny, and we'll take a look at all of that.
0: Last September, ABC briefly suspended Jimmy Kimmel's show after Brendan Carr threatened to take action over remarks Kimmel made following the assassination of Charlie Kirk.
3: You know, when you look at the conduct that has taken place by Jimmy Kimmel, it appears to be some of the sickest conduct possible. I mean, look, we can do this the easy way or the hard way. These companies can find ways to change conduct, to take action, frankly, on Kimmel, or, you know, there's going to be additional work for the FCC ahead.
0: The FCC currently has just 3 commissioners. The sole Democrat on the FCC, Ana Gomez, spoke at a hearing last week and criticized Carr's latest move targeting ABC.
4: Calling an early renewal of a broadcast license is a rare step. It happens only as a last resort and after evidence of clear abuse of the trust surrounding that license or a blatant violation of our rules. It has not happened in decades. And the targeting of a group of stations to punish a parent company has never happened in history. The irony is not lost on anyone. A joke made about an event meant to honor the First Amendment is now being used as a justification to curtail it.
0: That was FCC Commissioner Ana Gomez speaking last week. She joins us now from Washington, D.C. to talk about the ABC probe, the proposed mega merger between Paramount and Time Warner Discovery. If approved, it would mean CNN, CBS, HBO and more would all be under one roof and more. Commissioner Gomez, thanks so much for being with us. Start off by talking about what's at stake with the FCC chair Carr's threat to pull the licenses from ABC stations over Jimmy Kimmel once again.
4: Yes, good morning. It's good to be with you today. What the FCC has done is the most offensive assault on the First Amendment so far by this FCC. It is going after, in an unprecedented fashion, a network program by threatening the licenses of the local broadcasters of that network. It's
5: it's bound to fail if, in fact, Disney pushes back. And I'm glad to see that, in fact, they are. Because if this actually gets reviewed by court, it will be a long-needed rebuke of the abuses of this FCC and this administration of the First Amendment.
6: And Commissioner, the currently stations have 10 years once they're granted a license before it has to be renewed. This was actually extended by many years in previous Republican administrations after citizen groups began to challenge the licenses of many stations around the country in the 60s and the 70s. How unusual is it, this idea of even before the period of the license is up for renewal, that the government steps in?
5: It's extremely unusual. The last time that the agency advanced the period for a renewal of a license was over a half a century ago. And most certainly has never been done where eight local broadcast stations owned by the network are brought up for renewal. And to be clear, the earliest renewal that was due was in 2028. The latest was in 2031. And these are actually eight-year licenses. So this is extremely unprecedented. And it just shows you what a pretext it is for going after Disney, because Disney has so far refused to bend the knee to this administration's demands that it fire a comedian and that it change its content so that this administration isn't upset by whatever coverage it's getting by this network. It's also meant, by the way, as a threat to other broadcasters, basically putting them on notice that if they upset this administration, they too will be dragged before the FCC in an early renewal process.
6: Could you tell us whether you've had conversations with the chair of the FCC, Brendan Carr, about this? To what degree you feel he is basically doing whatever President Trump wants?
5: Well, this administration is using any point of leverage that it has to go after its critics, whether it's the FCC, whether it's the FTC, whether it's the Department of Justice, whether it's the Department of Defense. It is trying everything it can to ensure that it gets coverage that it likes. And I have been very vocal in my criticism of this, and frankly, in alerting everyone, the public, the corporations, the broadcasters, reporters, that this is a serious issue for our democracy.
0: I think it's important to note that Trump's FCC pick, Brendan Carr, the chair of the FCC, wrote Project 2025's chapter on the FCC. And I want to go from what we're talking about with ABC and Kimmel and ABC being threatened with losing stations, losing their licenses, to mega mergers. More than 100 of Hollywood's most prominent writers, directors, and actors, and thousands of people overall related to Hollywood, producers, directors, actors, signed an open letter voicing their opposition to the proposed merger of Paramount, that was Paramount Skydance, and Warner Brothers Discovery. The letter reads in part, quote, "The integrity, independence, and diversity of our industry would be grievously compromised. Competition is essential for a healthy economy and a healthy democracy. So is thoughtful regulation and enforcement," unquote. Paramount Skydance announced its intended $111 billion acquisition of Warner Brothers Discovery early this year after Netflix dropped its bid after meeting at the White House. Paramount's offer still requires regulatory approval in the U.S. and Europe. If completed, it would create the largest media conglomerate in U.S. history, spanning news, sports, movies, video games, theme parks, and more, all controlled by Paramount chair David Ellison, a vocal supporter of President Trump, as is his father, the billionaire Larry Ellison. So if Paramount Warner Brothers Discovery were approved, it would put CBS, owned by Paramount, together with HBO, CNN, and other what they call media properties. Can you talk about the significance of this, the mass opposition to this, Commissioner Gomez?
5: Sure. One thing that's important to note is that the FCC actually does not have a part in approving the actual merger itself, but it does have a role in approving the, or not approving, in reviewing the foreign ownership that is implicated by this transaction. And I'll get to that in a minute. Traditionally, what the FCC worries about when it comes to media and its regulations are three things: competition, localism, in other words, serving your local communities, and viewpoint diversity. And those principles are very important because we want to make sure that every viewer, every listener has the ability to see themselves in whatever choice they make in their broadcasts. The harm that we have when we have these mega consolidations, say of local broadcasters, like we just saw with the Nexstar TechNet transaction, which by the way is under court review right now, is that you lose that viewpoint diversity because all of a sudden every station that you're looking at has the same content because it's owned by the same corporate parent. And that is in fact harmful for localism, for civic engagement, even for getting information about high school sports. And, you know, we lose that benefit. We also don't want to reach a point where we just become a nation that gets content dictated to it by this administration. When Paramount was bought by Skydance, in fact, the commission did approve that. And one of the things that this commission imposed on that transaction was a requirement that they have a truth arbiter or an ombudsperson that would field complaints about bias in the content of the network. That is dangerous because we don't want to have a viewing public that is only seeing what this administration wants them to see. Now, with regard to the foreign ownership of the in the Paramount Warner Brothers transaction, I'm concerned that this FCC ensured that it actually carefully reviews what is being asked for here. Paramount has asked for the commission to approve up to 100% indirect foreign ownership in this transaction. Now, the foreign ownership we're talking about here is sovereign wealth funds by foreign countries and 10% by a Chinese company that is essentially controlled by China. I think there is a real issue here that we need to be concerned about if what this results in is a chilling effect in what content that viewers see because of any fear of upsetting these foreign governments in whatever content is being shown. And we've seen that already happen in, for example, the nixing of documentaries about reporters that have been murdered, you know, the Khashoggi murder. So this is a serious issue for the FCC, and we need to really seriously consider it.
6: And Commissioner Gomez, I'd like you to briefly comment on another major merger between Nexstar Media Group and Tegna, two of the largest local broadcast station owners in the U.S. The Trump administration approved the merger after your FCC waived rules limiting any company from owning stations that together reach more than 39% of U.S. households. Could you talk about that merger and the fact that Nexstar Media Group, its owners are known as very conservative folks who have aligned themselves with the Trump administration in the past?
5: Yes. So much like the foreign ownership, by the way, there's a statutory cap in how much a single owner can own in terms of local broadcasts, broadcasters. That ownership cap is 39% of viewing households in this country. The Nexstar Tegna merger will lead to a transaction that will reach 80% of viewing households of this country. And this goes back to my point about viewpoint diversity. What we have seen in the past, we've seen mergers in the past of local broadcasters, and what that leads to is a reduction of the journalism and of the local content, because what these transactions are seeking are synergies. Synergies are just another word for layoffs. And so what will happen is you will get the same content shown at all of these broadcasters in these individual markets, and you will no longer have a diversity of viewpoints being shown. And as you note, this Nexstar has been very sympathetic to this administration, probably for lots of reasons, not the least of which is that they want these transactions to be approved. But that's a problem, because we don't want to have our media content fed to us by one person.
0: And very significant in this, Commissioner Gomez, is that three Republican attorneys general, including Kris Kobach of Kansas, have joined with eight Democratic attorney generals in filing suit over this or challenging this legally.
5: Yeah, and important, that's the other thing I didn't mention, is one of the issues with having so much power concentrated in one corporation is that it will actually lead to increased cable rates and streaming rates for the viewers themselves, because it changes the balance of negotiating power. And that is a large reason why these attorney generals, both on Republicans and Democrats, are challenging the transaction. And one of the things that we saw, by the way, which I found very disturbing about this transaction, is that despite the magnitude of this transaction and despite the fact that it was unlawful for the FCC to actually approve it, it was not voted on by the commission. And that is done for a couple of reasons. One, it's less complicated if I cannot speak out publicly about something that's being done as a backdoor deal. And it was rushed through in order to avoid this very judicial review. All of the approvals, the DOJ approval, the FCC approval, happened very quickly in one day, and the transaction closed in 10 minutes after the FCC approved it. Clearly, this was coordinated so that this billionaire buddy bypass that this administration seems to have for the corporations it supports could get this done and hopefully avoid this judicial review. Apparently, it didn't work.
0: Well, Ana Gomez, we want to thank you so much for being with us. Federal Communications Commissioner, the only Democrat of the three that are left. The chair is Trump pick, Brendan Carr. Next up, we look at a funding crisis facing community media. It's public access TV, often overlooked when talking about public media in the United States. We'll talk to the heads of Access Sacramento in California and BronxNet, the poorest county in New York State, the Bronx, and how they serve their communities. What's at stake? Stay with us.

0: Honduran musician Carla Lara performing in our Democracy Now! Studio. This is Democracy Now!, democracynow.org. I'm Amy Goodman with Juan Gonzalez. We end today's show looking at a growing funding crisis in an often overlooked corner of public media, public access TV. It airs on cable. As more people cut the cord and drop their cable TV subscriptions, public access channels are losing a vital source of revenue. For decades, cable TV companies have paid franchise fees to local municipalities as compensation for use of the public right-of-way through which the companies route cables and utilities. Those fees have funded PEG stations, P-E-G. That stands for Public Educational and Governmental Access. This is part of a video made by BronxNet in New York.
1: It's happening everywhere. Cord cutting. Outdated law. FCC threats. Federal grant cancellations. Doors are being closed. And over 1,500 local media stations across the nation are being punished.
0: Public access stations are distinct from the PBS and NPR stations that are also in a funding crisis due to the defunding and dissolution of the Corporation for Public Broadcasting. We're joined now by the heads of two public access stations. Joe Barr is executive director of Access Sacramento in California's capital, and Michael Maxnavi is executive director of BronxNet in New York. Michael, let's begin with you. Talk about what's at stake, and for people who aren't familiar with what public access is. Explain this sector of public media in the United States.
2: Congratulations, Amy, on 30 years of Democracy Now! And BronxNet Public Media and public access networks across the nation broadcast this program proudly. And we are participatory media. As we commemorate 250 years of American democracy and what the First Amendment means and freedom of expression, know that you have community resources very often in your cities and towns that provide media education, workforce training for the public, experiential learning for students, that's career building, but also promote civic awareness, voter literacy, digital literacy, and local information. It's a spotlight on the arts and culture and more. And BronxNet was formed 30 plus years ago, in part because the Bronx was too often misrepresented and sensationalized in mainstream media. If it bleeds, it leads. Hollywood also contributed to the Bronx being a symbol of urban blight for many decades, and that's why BronxNet exists, to correct those misrepresentations with authentic community voices. And that's in part why now the Bronx is a symbol of urban renewal.
3: And I'd like to ask Joe Barr, Executive Director of Access Sacramento, could you talk about the programming and the work of community media in Sacramento over the last few decades? And how did you find out that your funding might be cut?
4: Well, Access Sacramento does a lot of what BronxNet does. It really is of the community, by the community, for the community. We're doing workforce training. We're contributing to the creative economy of this region. The arts is a huge sector of Sacramento's economy. Movie production is actually a growing part of Sacramento's economy. As Hollywood studios leave Southern California, they're looking for other places that are cheaper to shoot their films, and we have people who can crew those films. So we are really here to give those opportunities to folks, but then also give them platforms for a voice. And your previous segment was a wonderful contrast to what we're trying to do in community media, which is really be authentically local, to share viewpoints that aren't necessarily heard in mainstream media, and for us to be facing these funding situations. When you add it on to what we heard in the previous segment with commercial media mergers, it really could be a dire situation for getting a broad spectrum of viewpoints. We heard,
0: Joe,
4: about our funding situation. Yes.
0: If you can explain that point of your funding, when we were in Sacramento in the last few weeks, we heard that Access Sacramento might fall off a cliff, that the Cable Commission is cutting your funding. Can you explain what you've been told?
4: Yes. So the Cable Commission has been telling us for about the last 9 months. They've done run some numbers, and they say that the PEG money, the money that they give us for operating organizations, is going to go away in a year, a little bit more than a year, and they are actively moving to shut the community media stations down, the public and educational organizations, and put all that money into the government channel. So this is really a situation where they unilaterally are making this decision. It's a policy decision that's going to affect a lot of people, the community at large, and they're essentially cutting down or shutting down the community organizations in favor of the government channel. That's where they want to put their money.
3: And Michael, I wanted to ask you, we're approaching the 2026 midterm elections. Can you talk about how organizations like BronxNet, the important role that they play in local debates and candidate interviews that maybe major commercial stations or even internet blogs or podcasts don't cover?
2: Thank you, Juan. We're in an era of media consolidation, as Commissioner Gomez so well stated. And community media networks like BronxNet met with her in D.C. a couple of weeks ago and to raise awareness about harmful legislation called H.R. 2289, as well as positive legislation called the Protecting Community TV Act. And we met with congressional representatives. And very often for local races in our given communities, including in the Bronx, the only televised local debates for these competitive races are televised on community media. Because in an era of media consolidation, toxic algorithms, addicted feeds, we are not seeing the commercial networks paying attention to the local news and information. As a matter of fact, local reporting jobs, local reporters have decreased 75% since 2002. And according to Rebuild Local News, that
0: and
2: is...
0: Michael, we just have a minute, and I wanted to quickly ask you what the bill in the New York State Legislature is and about the proposal, as people cut the cord, you know, and their cable subscriptions, to tax Netflix and Hulu. We have about 30 seconds.
2: We partner with League of Women Voters of New York to produce these debates, and they're important, and with cable, there's arguably a community good. There's local investment. As there's migration to digital entertainment and to streaming, there is no local investment. There's no local jobs. There's no local programming. And we have a bill called the Technology, Education, and Arts Through Media Act, which corrects that. It provides revenue for municipalities, which addresses what Joe was talking about in Sacramento, revenue for the state, revenue for digital literacy, local arts, community media, nonprofit news, and more. So that's why we are right after this interview, I'm heading up to Albany to talk with our state leaders about Teen New York and build broad consensus. We are very much poised to have model legislation in New York State, which really helps create and foster a healthy news and information ecosystem at the local level in this like really challenging time where there's crisis and community media centers closing across the nation and there's a loss of local jobs. This bill creates local jobs and local information and promotes civic engagement and awareness.
0: Michael Maxinavi, I want to thank you for being with us, Executive Director of BronxNet, and Joe Barr, Executive Director of Access Sacramento, where the next Cable Commission meeting is just in a few weeks in June. I'm in Toronto today speaking at Radio Days North America, moving on to screenings of the new documentary about Democracy Now!, Steal This Story, Please, on Thursday night and Friday morning in Minneapolis, then in Chicago on Friday night, Saturday afternoon, and on Saturday evening when I'll be joined by Juan Gonzalez, and then on to Milwaukee on Sunday. 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Information for all these screenings and for more as we travel the country can also be found at stealthisstory.org. Democracy Now! Is produced with Mike Burke, Dina Guster, Messiah Rhodes, Nermeen Sheikh, Maria Tarasena, Nicole Salazar, Sarah Nasser, Trina Ndura, Sam Alcock, Kay Maria Studio, John Hamilton, Ravi Karan, Hani Masu, Diego Ramos, our Executive Director, Julie Crosby. Special thanks to Becca Staley and to Dennis Moynihan. I'm Amy Goodman in Toronto with Juan Gonzalez in Chicago.
5: Hello there. I'm Ronnell Johnson of the Preservation Hall Jazz Band, and you're listening to WOOL Black Sheep Radio, Bellows Fall, Vermont. Yeah, you're right.

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1: Facing hundreds of thousands of Haitians who will be deported back to Haiti if the Trump administration has its way. I'm Kevin Pina. We'll be right back with that and more here on Flashpoint, your daily investigative news magazine. Stay tuned. And welcome to another edition of Flashpoints on Pacifica Radio. Well, now we're going to turn our attention back to Port-au-Prince, Haiti, where, of course, we've heard reports that there's continuing violence in the streets, particularly now in the north, in Artibonite, but also now affecting Cap-Haïtien. There's also a new, what they're calling the Gang Suppression Force, or GSF, which once was consisted mainly of Kenyan troops. Now the Kenyan troops have left, and they've been replaced by Chadian troops. And, of course, there's still several countries which have contributed to this. Really, it's a U.S. cobbled-together mission. But we're going to go right now to Port-au-Prince with our special correspondent, Joseph. Joseph, welcome back to Flashpoints on Pacifica Radio.
2: Thank you. Great to be with you.
1: Well, let's begin by talking about the overall security situation in Port-au-Prince. Are there still 1.5 million people living in camps outside of their neighborhoods who were forced out by gangs that took them over?
2: Yeah, the situation, it's the same, you know, in terms of people that were moved from their neighborhood and living in harsh condition, you know. So this haven't changed. But as for the gang evolution, particularly in Port-au-Prince, there's not much progress. The police assisted with the task force are still making operation to retrieve some neighborhoods, but the one that they, you know, the neighborhood that they claim that they got in control are completely destroyed. You know, people cannot go back and live there. You know, for instance, where Radio Caraibe was, you know, it's not even if they control this neighborhood, you know, the whole street, you know, whole neighborhood is destroyed.
1: And you're listening to Flashpoints, and that's the voice of our clandestine correspondent in Port-au-Prince, Joseph. Well, Joseph, I want to go back to the camps again. There's 1.5 million people living in them. What are the conditions like in those camps? I've been talking to some folks who are in touch with people there, and I know that you are as well. I hear they're horrible. What kind of conditions are people living under when they're displaced from their homes and can't return to their neighborhoods?
2: No, it's not, you know, the camps are not organized. It's the people themselves that goes into some government facilities or some, you know, empty field, and they install themselves. The government and nor, you know, any international organization, they are not supported by them. They have a lack of water, you know, sanitation, and even food. And, you know, with the current situation, kids, they are being, you know, exposed to to violence, like they are being raped, you know. So that's how things, it's really, this is why some of the people, when the area like Nazon was kind of restored by the gang, even if they don't have any place to go, some of them, you know, left the camp to go there because it's really horrible. And, you know, they have no support. It's difficult for them to have clean water, you know. So, as I told you, it's not well organized at all.
1: Well, also, I've heard that there's disease spreading in the camps, right? Simple diseases and some serious diseases. Like I heard there's some cholera in some places, but there's also like, skin diseases and rashes that are breaking out. Have you heard anything about that as well? And there's lack of course, medicines, yes. Right?
2: Yeah, it's because of, you know, the environmental condition where they are living, you know. So in such a environment, you know, it facilitates this kind of disease. And since, you know, we already have, cholera, so we had some of them of the camps, you know, where they tested.

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1: They are leaving, you know, they are not mentally in a position, you know, to go into that peace, you know. And as I told you, even outside of Port-au-Prince, they are still killing people, you know, families, you know, in the Artibonite. And this thing is, and even in Cap Haitien, it was the most secure place, but you're now been having some gangs, you know, that are forming because they, since they saw, you know, the gangs in Port-au-Prince. So when you go, you know, with transportation, they have to pay. So now they are making they are stopping buses, they are stopping transport truck, you know, in order to claim money. So now you have, even in Cap Haitien, you're starting to have that gang problems in the road.
2: Well, let's talk a little bit more about that, because before this, it's now spreading out beyond Port-au-Prince. Let's talk a little bit about how it's heading north now. It's headed south, but now it's heading north as well.
1: Exactly. It's heading north, and this is new, you know. Even if you go, if, let's say, for public transportation, you know, it's very difficult now, and it's not safe at all to go to Cap Haitien by road now. And the you know, some of the goods that are coming from the Cap Haitien ports, so they have to go through these roads to reach Port-au-Prince. So this is why now you have some smaller gangs that are forming, you know, and they are making checkpoints also, and claim, you know, and claim money to this, you know, public transport, all transportation, and sometimes they are being very violent if they don't get what they wish.
2: And you're listening to Flashpoints. That's Joseph coming to us from Port-au-Prince, Haiti. Well, Joseph, the road to the north now, Cap Haitien, we should say, is Haiti's second largest city, right? And then
1: exactly.
2: you've got Haiti's third largest city, which is Okai. What's happening over there? Which direction is Okai? Remind listeners, which direction is Okai from Port-au-Prince? And is there gang activity heading that way, which I guess is east, right?
1: You know, no, to the south.
2: Sorry, to the south.
1: So you have to go to Matissan, to Carrefour, to Gracier.
2: Thank you.
1: Now these days, normally, since the gang are in control of this world, some few public transportation, but most of the people, they have to go to the sea. This is why there's now a new dynamic of some people in the private sector that bought, you know, those boats that when you want to go to the south, you go to the boat that can carry cars, you know, and also cars and also people, and you go all the way after Gracier, since, you know, Gracier wasn't a safe area, and you go there, and from there you go to Lekai. So the gang control it, that part, you know, and from Port-au-Prince to Gracie.
2: All right, so now that we've given a real overview of the situation, how, from your view, can we explain that with all of the money that's been expended so far to try to mitigate the control of Vivant Sam and the other various gangs that may not be part, the few gangs that are not part of the Vivant Sam gang coalition, the investment in the police, there's a new military, right? The old Haitian military, FAD, Force d'Armée d'Haïti, has been brought back. FAD, as it's known by its acronym. The investment in the GSF, right? How do we explain that so little has changed, and that we're still in this situation with 1.5 million people living in those miserable conditions in the camps, and the gangs continuing to expand outside of the capital? How do we explain that, Joseph?
1: Yeah, the thing is, there's an internal, let's say, complicity, you know, between the gangs, you know, and the police and members of the government. Because this situation, they are making, you know, they are making money out of this situation. Let me give you an example. For instance, Mian Ballet, they have

0: they don't call it, it's not the task force. So they have a special a unit that they send in order to push the gang. But they are paying these guys, let's say 400 US per week. And that 400 US per week, you know, while the operation, it's like a bonus, you know, because of the in the operation. But this amount, you know, is higher than what they earn per month in the police. So considering this situation, the officer, they are not gonna fix that problem, you know. They are gonna, you know, they are gonna do it with a certain limitation, because whenever the gangs are still there, they are making money. And money that they wouldn't make, you know, if they were ordinarily or regularly being paid by the police. I don't see if you catch what I want you to see. Yeah. It's like there's this kind of, you know, the government is spending millions on having this private company, but they are getting, you know, some members of the government are getting money, you know, in order to sustain that. And if Eric Prince, for instance, you know, rapidly get rid of all of them, you know, what would be, he would have no purpose staying there. So I think it's the way that they are internally managing it, you know. They are not focusing on resolving the situation. They are focusing on making money from themselves.
1: So you're saying that as long as the gangs continue and are not eliminated, they continue to make money. So there's no incentive for them to really do anything about it. So that means that everything exactly. that's been going on is a bit of theater, that we're just seeing.
0: Exactly. Exactly. And this is why I think, you know, the progress that the DDO that was put, so once he started to make some progress, they change him. And once they change him, you know, the gang came back. So now you're sending this special unit, you know, and they are working, you know, they are making money. So they're not going to be resolving everything, because they are making money out of it. Money that they wouldn't made regularly.
1: And then, well, let's talk about the role of the U.S. in all of this, right? Because that requires complicity as well. I mean, the U.S. basically, you know, Didier Fizame, who's the current prime minister, is only there because the U.S. chose him to be there, right? So they have to know that this is the game.
0: This is why, personally, I think I cannot figure out what's the real strategy. Hello?
1: Oh, yeah, we're here.
0: What's the real strategy for the U.S. strategy? Because I really don't understand it, because they know what's going on. They know the situation of the police. This is why in the mission of the, let's say, of the gang suppression force, they said that they were going to make operation without having the police involved. Because they know there's some operation that the police deliberately they're not going to make. They know that the police is compromised, and also the government. So this is why they saying something, and on the field, you know, they are not acting. So this is why I was just waiting to see when this force actually comes, but it started coming, if you would have if what they say they would do it, you know. That they would make operation without the police and the government. And considering also that, you know, since the Trump administration designated the gangs as a terrorist organization, so now they don't legally need to, you know, to provide any information to the government, you know, or not the police, so they can freely do it. So now I'll wait to see, you know, once they are fully on the ground, how they're going to make this operation.
1: Well, really quickly, we only have a couple minutes left. So these are the conditions that somebody who is returned, deported from the United States, and, you know, there's 200,000 Haitians who, when temporary protected status is eliminated, if the Supreme Court eliminates it, right, they're going to be come back to these conditions. What do you think of that? There's what is their hope if they're forced back to their country?
0: No, therefore, they're just going to come, you know, and be in the situation like all of us. But what I think might happen, so, you know, if once they, you know, they come from the States and go back here, you know, and being in the situation, I personally think that might, you know, if they send a lot of people, so the gangs are going to be, you know, they're going to be very, very disappointed because things have gotten worse than when they left. So me, I hope that if this happened, you know, that will help the population, you know, to mobilize against this security issue, you know, because some of them, they won't have any place to, right. any place to go, you know, and I think that is going to be making some more pressure on the government and on the gangs if they deported, you know, that much people in Haiti.
1: Well, we didn't even get to touch upon the reality or illusion of the proposal to hold elections. When are they talking about holding elections?
0: Yes. The thing is, they are still in discussion because they submitted a budget of $250 million that the
1: US?
0: Prime Minister,
1: US?
0: You know,
1: $250 million US.
0: Prime Minister, what?
1: $250 million US dollars.
0: Yes.
1: Oh my God.
0: And the Prime Minister said that he won't sign it. You know, so they are just reviewing it, because I have to mention that in the election. That they are requesting, it's not only, you know, for Haiti, they want to include the diaspora.
1: Right. That makes it a little more complicated. Well, we're going to have to leave it there, but we're definitely going to come back to you again soon. Incredible update, what's going on in the situation that's currently still evolving, de-evolving, re-evolving inside of Haiti. Joseph, myself, and I'm sure our audience can't thank you enough for sharing your views here on Flashpoints today.
0: Okay, you're welcome. You know, always available.

0: Haïti son douce macos, c'est yon point pistache grillé. Son gicolé qui poube en force, son bouteille cola bien glacé.
1: And welcome back to Flashpoints on Pacifica Radio. There's perhaps no greater example of the hypocrisy of the American Empire than its treatment of the Haitian people. For decades, Washington has actively destabilized Haiti by funding coups, backing corrupt oligarchs, and allowing a literal pipeline of American-made weapons to flood Port-au-Prince. The United States systematically creates the very conditions that force Haitians to flee for their lives. And when those refugees arrive at our borders, seeking the asylum they're guaranteed under international law, they're met with whips, cages, racist police scapegoating, and the bipartisan machinery of mass deportation. Right now, hundreds of thousands of Haitians are living in limbo in the United States, trapped in a terrifying legal bind. Their temporary protected status, or TPS, is constantly used as a political football by Washington. At the exact same time that the State Department issues level 4 do not travel advisories, declaring Haiti a catastrophic war zone, the federal government turns around and tries to revoke TPS and deport Haitian families directly back into the fire. Joining us to discuss the legal fight for Haitian immigrants and the fight against this racist immigration machinery is Brian Kincannon. Brian is a human rights lawyer and executive director of the Institute for Justice and Democracy in Haiti, IJDH. He and his team are on the front lines, fighting in the courts and in the streets to hold the U.S. government accountable. Brian, welcome back to Flashpoints.
2: Well, thank you, Kevin. It's always nice to be with you.
1: Well, over the last couple of years, we've seen Haitian immigrants targeted by vile, coordinated racist campaigns from the highest levels of the American political establishment, from the manufactured outrage in places like Springfield, Ohio, to the constant dehumanization of black migrants at the southern border. How does this explosion of racist right-wing political rhetoric directly translate into physical danger and discriminatory policy for Haitians trying to navigate the U.S. immigration system?
2: Well, as you mentioned, the direct physical danger is that there are 360,000 Haitians with TPS who are at risk of losing that status. And as soon as the TPS is successfully canceled, immediately 200,000 people will lose their jobs. And there will be a direct physical impact from that. People won't be able to pay rent, to pay medical bills, to pay for food for their families. And you're going to have hundreds of millions of dollars in remittances to Haiti stop. So there's going to be a direct impact there. And then not only do people lose the jobs, but then they're subject to the vile racist deportation machine, which includes being picked up and detained. Already just in 2026, two Haitians have been killed by being arrested by ICE. One who had a toothache that was not treated until it almost killed him, and then he got treatment but did not survive. Another woman who was severely mentally ill was brought hundreds of miles from her house and dropped off in the middle of nowhere. And so there will be clear consequences if Haitians are put into the U.S. detention system. And then, of course, if Haitians are deported, there are huge risks there, with Haiti one of the most dangerous countries in the world right now.
1: And you're listening to Flashpoints on Pacifica Radio. That's the voice of my guest, Brian Kincannon. He's with the Institute for Justice and Democracy in Haiti, or IJDH. Well, over the last couple of years, we've seen Haitian immigrants targeted by vile, coordinated racist campaigns. Oh, you know, the dogs and cats in Springfield, Ohio, of J.D. Vance and Donald Trump. Donald Trump, of course, referring to Haiti as a crap hole country. Now, the government acknowledges that Haiti's experiencing an unprecedented political and humanitarian collapse. How does the U.S. government legally and morally justify putting Haitian temporary protected status, or TPS, on the chopping block or executing deportation flights when they know full well they're sending people back to a country where the state is functionally collapsed?
2: It's very interesting that you frame that question in terms of how is it legally and morally justified. The moral justification, it's justified by a white supremacist ideology. There is no other attempt to explain that this is at all justified under any non-supremacist moral code. In terms of the legal code, it's actually very similar, because under the TPS statute, there is a process for terminating TPS. The administration very intentionally refused to comply with that process. Basically, they're required to do consultation with other agencies in the government. And typically, they ask the field personnel of the State Department and the Department of Homeland Security, and reports are generated by people with on-the-ground knowledge of the conditions, and it works its way up the ladder. This time, instead of doing that, all the Department of Homeland Security literally sent one two-sentence email to the State Department. They got a response back that was, again, one or two sentences half an hour later, and that was the extent of the consultations. There was absolutely no legal or factual justification for it, which is part of the whole point of this, because this isn't just an attack against Haitians. It is, as you say, a vile racist attack against Haitians, but it's also an attack against the basic rights of all of us. What the Trump administration is trying to do is it's trying to get the Supreme Court to rule that the president can do what he wants and courts cannot stand in his way. Because in this case, so far, just under the second Trump administration, six different judges have, district court judges, have ruled that the attempt to overturn Haitian TPS is illegal. The only appellate court that handled it also agreed that it was illegal. But what they did last week was sent it up to the Supreme Court, because the Supreme Court doesn't care about whether something's legal or not under 200 years of American legal tradition. The Supreme Court over and over again is making decisions that tell the president that he can do what he wants without it grounding in any laws or legal tradition, or they make up a new set of interpretation. And that's what the administration is trying to do. They want to use Haitians as the spearhead to take away judicial review of judicial protection for all of us.
1: Temporary protected status is often framed by politicians as a generous gift, but the reality is that it keeps people in a state of permanent precarious anxiety. It forces workers to renew their right to exist every 18 months. As a human rights attorney, how do you see the TPS system being used to exploit Haitian workers here in the U.S., making them vulnerable to wage theft and union busting because they're terrified of losing their legal status?
2: Yeah, that's a really good question, Kevin. And there's a little bit of a mea culpa involved. One of the things that we activists who are trying to advocate for the continuation of TPS, one of the big points we're making, especially to people who don't care about the moral and legal arguments we make, is that it's in the self-interest of the United States to allow Haitians there, because Haitians are working in key industries that are very important to the U.S. economy, but they do not have enough workers because the working conditions aren't good. But Haitians are working disproportionately in healthcare, especially elder care, food processing, especially chicken and meatpacking plants, agricultural work, which are all areas where people are exploited. And Haitian TPS holders are obviously very exploitable because they're the most vulnerable of our neighbors. And there is the broader picture of they are being exploited, but that there also is the more narrow picture of Haitians are, you know, caring for grandma. They're getting our food. They're, you know, making life manageable for a lot of us. And if they are pushed out, all Americans are going to feel the pain from that. You know, another issue is that, you know, I think you're right that this is, that what's happening now is a particularly virulent strain of racism. But, you know, as you know, and as we've talked about before, you need to understand the 200 years or 300 years of history, which has been a fairly nonstop racist treatment of Haiti by the U.S. government. And, you know, this is among the worst periods of it, but it's not anything new. And that's just something that we need to keep in mind while we're fighting against this extremely severe racism of the Trump administration. We need to keep in mind that this is following a tradition of, you know, a very discreditable racist treatment by our government.
1: Very good point. I mean, all you got to do is do a little study of the history of U.S. foreign policy, and you can't help but avoid that strain of racism that's run through it. You know, you also can't separate the crisis at the border from the crisis at the U.S. Embassy in Port-au-Prince. The corporate media covers Haitian immigration as if it's a natural disaster rather than the direct result of U.S. foreign policy. When you're fighting these asylum cases in court, how critical is it to draw the direct line between the U.S. backing of the corrupt core group and the Transition Council in Haiti? Successive prime ministers, a revolving door of them, each one engorging and enriching themselves when they take their turn at the trough. What's the connection between that and the families who are forced to flee to the U.S. border?
2: Yeah, that's a really good point, Kevin. And it's often treated as this is just the natural, this is what Haiti is. But that's demonstrably not true. And you know, you and I can demonstrate because we were there. When Haiti was allowed to have a democracy between 1994 and 2004, you didn't have this kind of dysfunction. You had, you know, somewhat complicated elections, but they happened more or less on time. You had, you know, a developing healthcare sector, a police force that had its struggles, but it was the struggles of a democratic police force, not the struggles of a dictatorship. And you had poverty, but the country was moving in the right direction instead of moving in the wrong direction. And it was only because our government did not like the policy choices of the Haitian government that we overthrew Haiti's government in 2004. And it's clear by any measure, economics, politics, rule of law, police, that Haiti has never yet regained what was lost now 22 years ago. And that is completely on the U.S. Administration, the U.S. government's score sheet. And, you know, from time to time, you know, you're hearing all the time, you know, the wringing of the hands of people in the international community that, you know, that Haitians can't seem to get it right. I think we always need to think when we hear that, we need to hear instead of Haitians can't seem to get it right, it's the Haitian leaders that the international community put in place can't seem to get it right. And that's because they don't represent the Haitian people, they represent the United States. And in fact, they're doing exactly what they're supposed to do, which is to keep Haiti weak.
1: Well, let's talk a little bit more about drawing that line directly from the 2004 coup to the present conditions and successive regimes since the overthrowing of the government of Jean-Bertrand Aristide that have only made the situation more and more difficult and desperate for Haitians, leading to the several hundred thousand desperate Haitians who now are on TPS in the United States.
2: So if you look, and I know you've been covering a lot of these issues along the road, and in the late 80s, that was the beginning of the Haitian boat people coming to the United States, fleeing the Duvaliers. In the early 90s, they were again fleeing the 91 to 94 de facto regime. Starting in 2004, they started fleeing the coup government then, and now they're fleeing the PHTK government ever since. Throughout that time, you've had Haitians fleeing, except from 1994 to 2004. There was none of that. I bet you did not do a single story in those 10 years. You're doing a lot of reporting. I'm going to bet that you did not do a single story about people leaving Haiti. Some people left, of course, but there were not masses of people left.
1: Not at all.
2: Because you had a government that was actually representing the Haitian people, doing what the Haitian people wanted, which was investing in healthcare, investing in education, having an economy that worked for the people.
1: Right. First safety net in the history of Haiti for the poor.
2: Yep. And, you know, doubled the amount of secondary school classes, did massive literacy. You know, really, Haiti was, the average Haitian in 2004 was still impoverished, but they had hope and they had the government that actually supported them. That worked. And one of the metrics of it, in addition to having regular elections, was not having huge amounts of migration to the United States. The U.S. didn't like that. They didn't like the Haitian government investing in its people. So they overthrew the government and they've gotten what they want, which is governments that steal, that do whatever the Americans and the other international community leaders want. They don't do what the Haitian people want. So of course the Haitian people are going to flee because they're persecuted. And if we don't want, as a country, if we don't want Haitians coming to our country, we have to allow them to vote their way out of instability, out of poverty.
1: Well, it's funny because it seems like Trump and this regime here don't get that connection at all. There's a complete disconnect of, you know, you broke it, you bought it, right? I mean, this is a result of, direct result of U.S. foreign policy. Why is it lost on these guys? They don't seem to get it. I mean, certainly they must still have enough operatives in the CIA at the Haiti desk to tell them what this is the result, what this results from.
2: They don't get it, but neither did the Biden administration, neither did the Obama administration.
1: It's true. It's been a very bipartisan, right?
2: You've been screaming this. I've been screaming this for 30 years. And, you know, we can go and, you know, we have the receipts. We know the facts. And again, we've been reporting this on Flashpoints for 30 years.
1: That's right.
2: You give them all the information and just Americans are just unwilling to come to the conclusion that we're the problem, despite having all the evidence of that. And, you know, it's going to completely, you know, as long as we can't realize we're the problem, as long as we don't stop being the problem, there's not going to be a solution in Haiti.
1: Every now and again in my travails, I run across a MAGA, right? A Make America Great Again person, or somebody who is considers himself in alignment with that movement. And I inevitably steer the question to Haiti and Haitians. And it's funny, most of them do not want to admit that it's racist, that what's at the base of this is the fact that this administration is giving whistle calls to white supremacists and white supremacy by demonizing foreigners inside our country and outside of our country. If we look at U.S. foreign policy today in this projection of the new gunboat big stick diplomacy, right?
2: And that's, you know, a continuation of that is the argument that the administration made in Supreme Court last week when there was a hearing on the TPS case, where the Solicitor General was saying, oh, no, this isn't about race. This is just, we demean foreigners in general, and this was just, you know, had nothing to do with race, which, you know, is completely laughable when you talk about the specific epithets that were used and the fact that, yes, you know, President Trump says mean things about lighter skinned people, but he always reserves the most demeaning and clearest imagery for the Haitians. And that is not a mistake. It has not been a mistake for 200 years. And Trump is very much embracing the worst tradition of racist foreign policy.
1: Well, the United States is also a signatory to international treaties that, you know, forbid returning refugees to a country where they'll face torture or severe persecution. You know, the principle of what? Non-refoulement, I think it's called.
2: Yes, exactly.
1: How flagrantly is the U.S. immigration apparatus violating international law right now when it comes to Haitian asylum seekers? And what legal avenues does IJDH have left to challenge these rapid deportations and border expulsions?
2: So that is one of the things that's going to happen. You know, already, and we've been recommending this for a long time, is that anybody who's here with TPS who has a valid asylum claim should file it. One problem is not everybody is going to have an asylum claim. Many people left because of, you know, purely economic horror. And unfortunately, in our asylum law, that is not recognizable. You need to have persecution on account of different factors, including race, religion, but economic status does not count. So not all TPS holders are going to get asylum, but those who do have asylum claims should file them. What we're doing on that, we don't take individual asylum cases, but our role in this is to help the lawyers who are taking those asylum cases build their cases. So we provide country condition information. We put out a report every 6 months on conditions in Haiti that asylum lawyers use. We also give trainings. If there's any asylum lawyers out there who want trainings or have information or have questions about specific cases, let us know. We're happy to, you know, to leverage our knowledge to help you present stronger cases.
1: Well, I mean, what do you make of things like what was it called? The Trump gold visa card? where for $1 million, where wealthy folks in other countries want to visit the United States, all they got to do is pay $1 million to the U.S. government. I mean, that's economic, right? I mean, now he's talking about a platinum card, a $5 million platinum card. I mean, this can't be constitutional. And if it weren't for the embarrassment of it internationally, you know, I can't believe that this is what it's come to. Right? Most corrupt president ever.
2: And, you know, and I agree with that. And part of his point is that, okay, these people who are going to, you know, who could pay $1 million for a visa, they're going to help our economy in other ways. But what we fail to understand is that the Haitians who can't pay $1 million, it's hard for them to pay $300 for a fee.
1: That's right.
2: They are still helping our economy. They're doing lots of hard work. They're investing their time. They're starting businesses. And, you know, there's a lot of these, a lot of these tropes about their, you know, they're sucking up on our services. On TPS, you're not eligible for welfare and other federal entitlement programs. People who are working are paying into Social Security and not probably not ever getting money out of that. So, you know, your Social Security and mine, when we become eligible, we're being subsidized by poor Haitians with TPS and lots of other people from other countries who don't have permanent status but are paying into our Social Security system. And the Haitian TPS holders, just by themselves, they paid over $1.5 billion in taxes over the last year. They contributed $6 billion to our economy. So they're probably, you know, not on an individual level, but together, Haitians are contributing more than the millionaires to our economy, because there's not that many millionaires. And the Haitians are contributing each a smaller amount, but there's lots of them, and they're all contributing, because anybody, all the Haitians who can are working. Some of them working, as you know, 2-3 jobs, getting their kids through college. And, you know, a lot of them, I just met a guy outside of the Supreme Court hearing. His name was Franz Mio. He's the named plaintiff in the case against Trump. He's studying, he's working on his PhD in neuroscience. He's trying to find the cure for Alzheimer's. You know, my mom just passed away from Alzheimer's 2 years ago, so that really hit me personally. You know, so here's this guy who all he wants to do in his life is to save people in the United States from getting Alzheimer's, and we're going to kick him out because he, you know, he eats cats. It's just, you know, absolutely just mind-bogglingly
1: sickening,
2: self-destructive, as well as being hateful and racist.
1: Well, we got to talk about the two Todds right there. There's Todd Lyons, who's the senior official directing ICE now, and then there's Todd Blanche, who's the acting attorney general since Pam Bondi has been reassigned God knows where. Blonde MAGA Barbie land, one supposes. But the two Todds right now apparently are working together to find any possible error, and we're not sure how far they're going back on this. What they're going to try to claim are lies, misrepresentations on current green card holders, anything that they can do to justify deporting black people, deporting Haitians back to Haiti. You know, what do you know about that? Have you heard about that?
2: Yeah, I've just heard the broad outlines of that. I don't know anything more. But again, this is just incredibly self-destructive. We're spending a lot of money taking it away from important law enforcement uses to spend it to get rid of people who don't pose any risks and, in fact, are making a huge contribution to our society. It's just the fact that we're doing it, the only reason for doing it is, again, this white supremacy. And the fact that we will cause so much self-harm to our country in order to advance white supremacy just shows how sick this whole movement is.
1: Well, you know, the legal battles, they got to be grueling, right? And the political climate, it's just incredibly hostile to black migrants now, especially Haitians. You know, folks are outraged by the treatment of Haitian refugees, but they're trying to find a way to support Haitians. What do you suggest they do? What's the best way that we can do that now?
2: Yeah. So on the narrow scale, there was a bill that passed the House that would give a 3-year extension to TPS. And, you know, a lot of folks in the Bay Area jumped in and made calls, and it was really an impressive victory that we got in a Republican-controlled House. We forced them to approve this bill that would advance TPS for 3 years. The next step is the Senate, and we need to make calls. We need to put a lot of pressure on people in the Senate. You know, my guess is the California senators are going to be fairly easy low-hanging fruit on this, but people do need to reach out and say, we want you to vote, and we want you to reach out to other people. But everybody, we need to find ways to for applying pressure, especially on Republican senators, because we need 13 Republican senators to support it in order to get to a vote. But, you know, the bigger picture is just that this is, you know, we have this kind of large racist policy. It's not actually popular anymore. The Congress is may not really be helpful because Congress has been compromised by the executive branch. The Supreme Court may not be helpful. Some people think we might win on the Supreme Court case. You know, Ira Kurzban, who know Kevin well, who's one of has been one of the U.S.'s premier immigration lawyers for decades, and has made his mark by taking Haitian cases to the Supreme Court. He's not very confident in this case. And what he said, it was an article, he did an interview with the Miami Herald last week. He said what needs to happen is people need to take to the streets. And I agree with that, that unless Americans take to the streets, we're not going to stop that. The regular systems of the courts, of Congress, the press are not going to get us out of this problem. We need to do this ourselves.
1: Well, you know, it's at moments like this that I think we really miss Mario Joseph and we miss Father Jean-Just, right? I mean, those amazing movement protests that happened in Miami. Perhaps we'll see some new folks step up. I hope so. I keep it in my prayers that movement will once again reemerge. It happened in Miami, and it led to many other protests across the country, including in Washington, D.C. Folks who are listening, you know, you can also go to it's ijdh.org still. Is that right?
2: Exactly. Yep. And in the Bay Area, look at Haiti Action Committee.
1: I was just going to say
2: they do a lot of the organizing of the protests there. And it's especially important for those of us who are citizens that we step out here, because, you know, one of the problems, one of the real motors of those previous protests coming out of Miami were Haitians who had unstable status. Now people are really afraid because, yeah, you know, the government is very quickly going after people and deporting them quickly. So that means the rest of us really need to step up.
1: Right, they're allies. And again, that's HaitiAction.net or IJDH.org. Also, I believe the Haiti Emergency Relief Fund, HERF, is still active in helping Haitians any way that they can. Again, that's the voice of our guest today, Brian Concannon of the Institute for Justice and Democracy in Haiti. So good to talk to you again, brother, and we're going to get back together soon, okay?
2: Thanks so much, Kevin. Always happy to talk to you and really appreciate asking questions and covering Haiti.

And that does it for another episode of Flashpoints. Our executive producer is Dennis Bernstein. Senior producers, Miguel Gavilan Molina and Kevin Pina. Technical producer, Rod Akil. Our theme music written and produced by Charlie Lang. For questions and comments, email Dennis Bernstein at dennis@kpfa.org. Thank you for listening.

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0: 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Today on Code Pink Radio, reports on May Day Strong, demands to arrest Secretary of War Pete Hegseth, Golden Dome boondoggle with Bruce Gagnon of the Global Network Against Weapons and Nuclear Power in Space, and Alice Slater of World Beyond War on why we do not need a Golden Dome or a nuclear weapons freeze, but do need an all-out ban on nuclear weapons. Code Pink was part of the National Coalition for Workers Over Warfare, Workers Over Billionaires on May Day, International Workers' Day, when we called for ICE and the U.S. military to get out of everywhere. Over 3,000 events were held nationwide, strikes, rallies, school walkouts, and protests to stop arming Israel. Here's a snapshot of the protests. First up, a demonstration at the Oakland airport, next Los Angeles, then Chicago with Mayor Johnson, on to New York City with Mayor Mamdani, and finally, Voices in D.C., where Code Pink's co-founder Medea Benjamin joined the protest.
1: This May Day, the Bay Area community and workers are demanding an arms embargo now. We're back at the Oakland airport in a bigger caravan because we will not stop until FedEx and the other warmongers get killer cargo out of OAK. Just in the last few months, we have the Alameda Labor Council, which represents 135,000 Bay Area workers who have endorsed the campaign. Worker solidarity now and forever. Let's get killer cargo out of OAK.
2: I'm at the Los Angeles May Day rally, but why is anyone else?
3: I'm here because it's International Workers' Day. All power to the people, all power to the workers. We're under attack in this country, and we need to make sure that we flex our power as workers. So get out in the streets today and every day.
4: It's good practice for when we have to use our power to shut down the economy to fight back. ICE needs to be abolished.
5: I want to come out today to try to support underpaid workers and to try to stop some of the issues that's out here in the community right now as far as like the ICE and the war on Iran.
6: And we're here today to represent women workers and the underpaid and the undervalued labor that women's work is necessary to keep our world running.
7: I'm just here to really show, I guess, solidarity, but also just because I want to work towards dismantling the system. I want everyone to be liberated. I want everyone to have what they need, not letting billionaires run our society. And I'm tired of buying into the individualistic idea that America sells you with the American dream.
8: This is about workers, workers' rights, our future, our children. It's all about solidarity.
9: I'm here today because I want to be in solidarity with all workers in the U.S. and the world, stand up to fascism and authoritarianism, and mobilize the public health community.
10: I'm part of the international workers' movement, workers around the world. We all want the same things for people.
11: I'm here today because we are fighting back against the corrupt corporations that are taking over our country and standing up for the labor and the workers that make this place possible.
12: Chicago workers organized, struggled, and gave their lives in the fight for not just an 8-hour workday, but the fight for dignity, the fight for respect. But right now in the city of Chicago and across this country, tip workers and their raises are under attack. The labor movement cannot just be satisfied with the 8-hour day or benefits or retirement. There are black and brown women who are busting their butts every single day, waiting on tables, and then they're trying to say that working class women and men who are working at Starbucks or at restaurants are responsible for the economic fall of this country. How are we blaming workers for the failures of the ultra rich? It is not right, it is unconscionable. This day of fairness and dignity has to extend to our immigrant workers, yes, our undocumented, yes, workers. The labor movement is alive and well, and if we can demonstrate our strength today, I'm looking for a global upset of workers from around the globe to take it to the ultra rich, calling for a general strike to ensure that the ultra wealthy in this country and in this world, they have to pay their fair share in taxes. Power to the people, solidarity forever. God bless you all.
13: So when I say union, you say strong. Union! Union!
14: Mayor Zoran Mamdani joined the crowds to rally on International Workers' Day.
13: Time and again, New York City workers have shaped history from where we stand right now.
14: He paid homage to those in the past who fought for change and better working conditions for union workers.
13: We speak of Eugene Debs calling for the 8-hour workday and the end of child labor, where 20,000 plus called for change after the Triangle Shirtwaist Fire in 1911. Workers have won the rights that are taken for granted today. The 40-hour work week, the weekend, overtime pay, minimum wage, Social Security, workplace safety standards. These have all been won by the workers who came before us. And yet we know that those rights are not inevitable.
15: So we are out here today because May Day is made in the USA. This holiday originated in America, and right now what we're seeing in the country, Trump's attacking immigrant workers, he's attacking black workers, he's attacking women workers, he's attacking all types of workers. And so today was really about solidarity. It was about all of us coming together to say enough is enough, and that we, workers, the people who run this country, are not gonna take it anymore.
16: You said May Day was made in the USA. Could you give me some historical knowledge on that?
15: Yeah, so May Day was a holiday that was founded in around the 1800s. It started in Chicago because of the Haymarket Affair. Basically, some workers got assassinated in cold blood by police officers, and in order to like honor the sacrifice of those workers, May Day was sort of born. And so this is a holiday where we all come together. As you can see, a lot of people are wearing red to honor the sacrifice of workers who have come before us. It is really about honoring workers. It's about protecting our workers' rights, all of which are under attack by this administration and their billionaire friends.
0: We just got home from a glorious rally on a beautiful day in Washington, D.C., where we were out with workers who were calling for support for workers' rights, immigrant communities saying support our immigrants. We were saying no ICE in our communities. Oh, we were also saying free D.C. We want to be a state. And we were there saying that we're opposing Trump's wars of aggression, whether it's support for Israel or support for this war in Iran. We're saying no more wars. We want to live in peace. We support workers' rights, raise wages, not the Pentagon budget. Thank you, Medea Benjamin, co-founder of Code Pink. In keeping with the May Day strong theme, workers over warfare, Code Pink launches an Arrest Pete Hegseth campaign and protests his appearance before Congress. Hegseth, Secretary of War, testified before the House Armed Services Committee to defend the Trump administration's request for a $1.5 trillion military budget. Here's what Code Pink thinks of Pete Hegseth.
17: Hegseth, you're a war criminal. How dare you ask for more money to bomb my people again and again and again? You are a war criminal. You kill small children.
18: I am an Iranian-American. This is supposed to be a public hearing where we're supposed to be able to be let in, and they're not letting any of the public in because they know that the public, including Iranian-Americans, don't want our tax dollars spent killing our people. I am watching daily, trying to hear from my family to see if they're okay. When they can, they call out to us just to let us know, hey, we're okay. And as they can hear bombs from their windows, as they have to go and pull children out from under the rubble, as they identify children by a shoe that they have found. And Pete Hegseth is in here, and he is asking for more money to use more AI, to use more weapons, all of which we are paying for, to go after our own people. It is heartbreaking. It is heart-wrenching. They're going to fast-track it. They're going to fast-track the killing of our people, the genocide of Gaza continuing, the genocide in Lebanon continuing. All of these war crimes that are committed daily, we wake up to these war crimes, and it is continuing, and it is with our tax dollars, and they're going to fast-track it. They're going to continue to protect them, and they're going to continue to shut down the voice of the public. But we're going to keep showing up.
19: Pete Hegseth, you're a war criminal. You should be arrested.
20: Hey,
19: what you're doing is despicable. The American people do not want to go into this war.
20: Wow.
19: We don't want to fight a war.
20: I didn't do anything. I didn't do anything.
0: Inside the hearing room, Congressmember Sarah Jacobs of San Diego asked Hegseth a few probing questions.
21: Do you believe that the president is mentally stable enough to be the commander-in-chief?
22: Did you ask the same question of Joe Biden for 4 years?
21: Mr. Secretary, Joe Biden is not the president. Thank you, Mr. Chairman. Mr. Secretary, as you know, I represent San Diego, the largest military community in the country. Right now, as we are speaking, 2,500 San Diego Marines are off the coast of Iran. Many, many other San Diegans in uniform have gotten 48-hour deployment notices. So this war in Iran is not theoretical for me or for my constituents. It's deeply personal. As you also know, on Easter Sunday, President Trump threatened to destroy Iran's bridges and power plants, writing, quote, "Open the straight, you crazy, or you'll be living in just watch." And 2 days later, President Trump wrote, quote, "A whole civilization will die tonight, never to be brought back again. I don't want that to happen, but it probably will." My office's phones have been ringing off the hook. I've heard from so many military families concerned about the president's mental fitness and whether he's fit to serve as our commander in chief, given that he's sending their loved ones into harm's way. Our troops, who have shown incredible bravery and tactical proficiency, deserve to know that their leaders are focused and stable. So, Mr. Secretary, you are with the president a lot, and it pains me to even have to ask this about our president, but my constituents' lives are at stake. Do you believe that the president is mentally stable enough to be the commander in chief?
1: Did you ask the same question of Joe Biden for 4 years?
21: Mr. Secretary, Joe Biden is not the president. Mr. Trump has been president for a year and a half, and I'm asking you right now.
1: And I won't even engage with the level of disparagement that you're putting on the commander in chief, who indeed is.
21: Mr. Secretary, Biden is not the president.
1: He's the sharpest, most insightful commander in chief we've had in generations. And you want to compare, you want to ask that question after you and your fellow Democrats defended Joe Biden, who could barely speak and didn't know what day of the week it was?
21: Mr. Secretary, as you know,
1: he governed through an auto pen. He had a Secretary of Defense who went AWOL for a week. I can't be gone for 10 days.
21: I will reclaim my time.
2: Gentlelady's time. She reclaimed it.
21: So, as Mr. Jimenez said, we should be taking leaders at their word. So is there a reason that we should not be taking our leader at his word?
1: Iran should not underestimate the will of President Trump and the United States military to achieve our mission.
21: Okay, well, I want you to know this is not a partisan thing. In fact, many, many Democrats have had, many, many Republicans have had these same questions. Marjorie Taylor Greene said he's out of control and he's gone insane. Candace Owens said the 25th Amendment needs to be invoked. Megyn Kelly, Tucker Carlson, who used to work with Alex Jones, Stephanie Grisham, the list could go on. So how do I explain to my constituents that while they are in harm's way, their commander-in-chief is posting these unhinged posts?
1: How did you explain to your constituents what happened on October 5th, or what happened in Afghanistan, or what happened with the debacle and the withdrawal in Afghanistan, where the troops were left? How did you explain
21: Mr.
1: that
21: Secretary,
1: to Joe Biden's leadership?
21: Mr. Secretary,
1: how did you explain that to the Marines that
21: the
1: didn't get medals, that we restored their medals because of that
21: Mr.
1: disastrous
21: Secretary,
1: withdrawal
21: I'm
1: in Afghanistan?
21: About
1: did you explain that to
21: right
1: your constituents
21: now?
1: When Joe Biden was asleep at the wheel and he had an AWOL
21: okay,
1: Secretary
21: Mr. Secretary,
1: of Defense?
21: How
1: I don't
21: about
1: think
21: this
1: did.
21: Next post? How can I explain this next post to my constituents? I'm Jewish, so this doesn't really bother me, but my understanding is that this is quite offensive to many Christians. So how do you explain this post?
1: I'm not here to explain posts. We have an incredible commander-in-chief
21: okay,
1: who puts
21: Mr.
1: our
21: Secretary,
1: troops first. I'm here for a budget hearing about our troops.
21: This is
1: a historic budget that's giving us a chance to defeat
21: Mr. Secretary,
1: our adversaries.
21: Mr.
1: And President
21: Secretary,
1: Trump
21: please,
1: is doing that
21: this
1: in
21: is
1: world-class
21: my
1: fashion.
21: This is about
2: Gentlelady,
21: our troops.
2: Reclaimed your time, Mr. Secretary.
21: This is about our troops. This is about who is commanding our troops and if our troops can trust that they are being sent into harm's way under good strategy. The mental stability of our commander-in-chief is deeply important to our troops. It's deeply important to this country. It is.
1: It wasn't
21: our
1: important to you during Joe Biden.
21: Stake. I'll remind you that when there were concerns, Democrats came together, and he was not our nominee for president. So I encourage you to have the same courage that Democrats had. Mr. Secretary, you keep saying that he is the best commander-in-chief we've ever had, the best negotiator.
1: Talk to the troops.
21: 13 American troops have died. More than 380 have been wounded. The Strait of Hormuz, which was wide open, is now closed. Less than 90% of traffic through the strait is still not going despite the ceasefire. The Iranian regime is still in power. It still has nuclear material. The war is costing Americans billions of dollars. And Mr. Secretary, if you think that this is what winning looks like, then maybe we should be questioning your mental stability. Maybe you are the one responsible for this failure, and the president should think about replacing you.
0: Congresswoman Sarah Jacobs of San Diego, at the Hegseth hearing on Trump's request for a $1.5 trillion war budget that would include over $70 billion for nuclear rearmament, euphemistically described as modernization of all three legs, land, sea, and air, of the nuclear triad. The war budget for 2027 also calls for another $17 billion down payment to build a Golden Dome nuclear shield. This on top of the $24 billion Congress already threw at this Star Wars boondoggle. By the time the dome is completed, if ever,

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1: Something new to sell us.
2: This morning, President Trump revealing his plans for a Golden Dome, a defense system designed to shield the U.S. from missile attacks. The Congressional Budget Office says it could cost up to $542 billion.
1: Good news, everyone. Congress is cutting food stamps, but we're getting a Golden Dome. Yeah, if you're hungry, maybe you can try eating it. Quick question, though. Where did Trump come up with Golden Dome?
2: The president has long praised Israel's Iron Dome, which can intercept and destroy short-range rockets, missiles, and drones.
3: We're going to call it the Golden Dome. We had the Iron Dome, but somehow Golden Dome sounds better to me.
1: You know, it takes a special leader to look at what's going on in Israel and be like, hey, we need to copy those guys, all right? Because it's going great. Second of all, I don't think missile defense shields work like frequent flyer programs, all right? Hey, check it out. Our dome just earned gold status. But you know what? I guess the money is worth it if it's capable of defending all of America.
2: A missile shield in the U.S. will not be capable of defending all of America.
4: I'm a missile defense guy, but it's never going to be possible to defend against everything. And so we are going to have to be selective.
1: Going to have to be selective? Like, what are we going to do? Like, what, just save New York and L.A. and, what, the states of good barbecue? Actually, yeah, that works. Yeah, let's go with that.
5: In other words, Trump is doubling down on former President Ronald Reagan's failed Star Wars program, an 80s boondoggle, to escalate the arms race, to make it more likely the U.S. would consider the launch of nuclear weapons. So instead of becoming a signatory to the groundbreaking treaty on the prohibition of nuclear weapons, Trump wants to siphon money from healthcare, education, housing, and climate to litter the skies with hundreds of thousands of satellites for surveillance, interception, and destruction of other countries' satellites. Trump wants to annex Canada, Greenland, to include them in the Golden Dome fiasco. But neither country is interested. So who is interested? Ah, the weapons manufacturers. Yeah, the Golden Dome will line the pockets of its military contractors. Lockheed Martin, Raytheon, SpaceX, General Dynamics, Booz Allen Hamilton, and others. So while the rest of our country struggles to pay for food, rent, and health care, Trump and his band of weapons contractors are pushing for this boondoggle. For more on the Golden Dome, let's go to our friend in Maine.
6: I'm with Bruce Gagnon, and Bruce launched the Global Network Against Weapons and Nuclear Power in Space. Bruce is coming to us from Midwest Coast, Maine, home to Bath Iron Works, a destroyer you said was off the coast of Iran.
7: Yeah, they build destroyers, Aegis destroyers, and there are nine of them now parked just off the coast of Iran.
6: Well, that'll keep you busy protesting Bath Iron Works, but you're also really outspoken against the Golden Dome. Why?
7: Well, it's the grandest boondoggle that there's ever been. You know, many years ago, I read in one of the aerospace industry publications that Star Wars, the generic name for all of this war in space, would be the largest industrial project in the history of the planet Earth. And in another one of their publications, they said we have to be responsible corporate citizens and come up with a dedicated funding source to pay for it. And they said we have. We're now sending our lobbyists to Washington to secure that dedicated funding source. And they called it the entitlement programs that are Social Security, Medicare, Medicaid, and what's left of the tattered welfare program. So Trump is asking for this year $25 billion as a down payment for this program. He wants to expand it to cover not only the United States, but also Canada, and even now talking about covering Europe. So it's getting bigger all the time. And the Congress has studied this particular request and says that the program would cost over $550 billion to trillions over the next 20 years, trillions of dollars. So it's just a massive boondoggle.

0: the American Physics Society says it will never work because it would require thousands of interceptors orbiting the Earth to take out any incoming nuclear missiles aimed at the United States. And that in the end, they would not really be able to catch them all. They're suggesting, American Physics Society is suggesting, that it would demand at least 30,000 interceptors. So it's just not going to work. But it's a huge cash cow for the weapons industry.
1: Yes. So just to frame this, we're talking about the Golden Dome, which would be, you know, ostensibly to protect us from incoming ballistic missiles fired thousands of miles away, as well as small drones heading for the United States. It would be, it would involve a mix of old and new systems tied together by artificial intelligence powered networks pushing information back and forth. So all of this sounds way beyond my pay grade, but I guess that's what Trump and the military contractors are betting on, that nobody really understands what's going on here.
0: Yeah, that's for sure. Lockheed Martin, Raytheon, L3Harris, SpaceX, and Peter Thiel's Palantir, they're all involved in this scramble for taxpayer dollars. You know, Trump recently said that we can't afford Medicaid and Medicare. It has to be left to the states to pay for. And the reason why is because they want to move all these funds into paying for this project.
1: Well, the question that I have is, how long would this take? And will Trump even be around to realize his vision?
0: Well, Ronald Reagan proposed essentially the same thing in a scaled-down version back when he was president. That was in the 80s, and it didn't come to fruition because the technology wasn't there, and it was too expensive, and in the end, too impractical. So I think that it's the same story for Trump, but the problem is, they're still spending a lot of money, and they're going to spend a lot of money, a lot more money, and it's going to come from somewhere. It's going to come from social spending and others and other such things. So they don't really care that it won't work, because what they want to do is steal the nation's buried treasure, if you will. They're pirates, and this is what they're out to do.
1: Pirates, I like that description. Yeah, I think that captures the gang that were the global grifters, I call them. So one critic might say, wait a minute, you know, you're going to build this Golden Dome. Why do you need a missile defense shield unless you plan to use nuclear weapons? What do you think of that argument?
0: Well, it is a shield that would protect the, you know, supposedly protect the United States. It only works if you think about a first strike. If the United States launches a first strike against Russia and China, something that they annually war game at the U.S. Space Command, it's been reported in Aviation Week and Space Technology that they hold this war game every year. And so in that war game, the U.S. launches a first strike attack on Russia and China. And then when they try to fire their retaliatory nuclear capability, what is left after the U.S. first strike, it is then that this Star Wars program, or this Golden Dome program, would be used to take out the remaining strikes by Russia and China at the United States. And so that's the real scenario that they're looking at. But even then, the American Physics Society, again, says that it won't work, that it would require far too many and too costly numbers of interceptors. And then there's one other thing. You know, in 1989, I organized a protest at the Cape Canaveral, now called Space Force Station in Florida. And our speaker that day was an Apollo astronaut, Edgar Mitchell, one of the early moonwalkers. And he says if we have one war in space, it will be the one and only, because so much space debris will be blown up and created in space orbiting the Earth in lower Earth orbit. So much space junk would be created. It's called the Kessler syndrome at NASA now. And that this debris creates a cascading situation where just more and more and more of it is created in space. Mitchell said, we'll be entombed to the planet Earth like a piranha-laced river. We will not be able to get a rocket off the planet Earth through this minefield of debris orbiting the Earth caused by this war in space. So this is an environmental problem, he said, as much as a military problem, that we will be creating this cascading mass of orbiting debris encircling the planet. So from every level, from every point of view, you look at this thing, it's insane.
1: Yeah, I live not far from Vandenberg Space Force Base, where Elon Musk's satellites are launched, you know, and they're littering space as well. He wants to, I think, triple the number of satellites being launched. And every time a satellite goes off into low Earth orbit, we know that it can't be good for the environment, right? All those chemicals. And I think that the powers that be, you know, the military contractors, Trump, his cohort, they don't really care about trashing the skies or the space, right? It's all about the dollar. It's all about... It's all about global domination. And I just heard a representative of China speaking out against this Golden Dome that it will only escalate the arms race.
0: That's right. You know, I see it as a spiritual disconnection. These people are so blinded by their love for what native people called the green frog skin, the dollar bill, that their spiritual connection is snapped and they can't see how the things that they come up with, these plans, like the Golden Dome, are, a disaster for life on this planet. They can't see that because all they can see is this quest for power and money. And this is what I think Trump suffers from, Musk and all these other people, Peter Thiel at Palantir. You know, he wants to be the next ruler of the world. You know, they're all crazy and over the dollar.
1: Yeah, it's up to us. It's up to us, right, to be organized and to stop them and to raise questions. And thank you so much for raising these questions. And, you know, lastly, I just want to say that here we are watching these data centers be constructed and also be resisted, and people are stopping them. But we know that they are terrible for the environment. They take tremendous amounts of water, water that we will need, right, to drink for our crops. And so I'm thinking the Golden Dome will be a huge water waster if they need a lot more data centers just to power this missile defense shield.
0: And you need all the production facilities across the country to build all this stuff. And we know from past history that all of these places are major contamination depots, if you will, with the electronics and all the various kinds of pollutants that they use to create these space projects. So the whole thing is a disaster.
1: Well, you know, we'll have to keep raising these questions because it's not a done deal yet. And the NDAA, the National Defense Authorization Act, the budget bill for 2027, I believe it will be voted on finally, you know, in December of this year. So we do have some time. We have to just keep talking about how crazy this is and how much it will escalate the arms race.
0: Well, there's always an Achilles heel to everything, right? So what's the Achilles heel to Golden Dome? Well, it's the money. So how do we defeat this? We fight for social progress. I tell people all the time, I'm not asking you to jump on board and help me organize the space issue, but one thing you can do is fight for social progress, fight for environmental programs, all that require funding, and funding that would otherwise be stolen to go and build the Golden Dome. So if we have a movement that is making all the connections, connecting all these dots, then we have a better chance of defeating it.
1: We do. And I thank you so much, Bruce, for your advocacy for peace. Bruce Gagnon, the founder of the Global Network Against Weapons and Nuclear Power in Space. Good to be with you, Bruce. Next up, a look at Israel's nuclear weapons program and attempts to de-escalate the nuclear arms race, the Treaty on the Prohibition of Nuclear Weapons, coming up.

0: 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Next up, ban the bomb and break the code of silence on Israel's nuclear weapons program. Here's journalist Sam Husseini.
1: You know, nobody virtually talks about Israel's nuclear weapons. The last time I was at this, you know, I used to go to the State Department briefings. They stopped having briefings last August, and they, you know, avoided me like the plague. The last one I asked was actually about Israel's nuclear weapons, and they refused to acknowledge them. And, you know, even now when they're sort of talked about, they're talked about in a way that doesn't actually acknowledge them.
0: So while the United States maintains over 5,000 nuclear weapons and demands Iran turn over its uranium stockpile, Congress and the White House refuse to talk about Israel's nuclear weapons or about Israeli whistleblower Mordechai Vanunu. 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
2: He exposed Israel's secret nuclear weapons program. He spent more than 18 years in prison for leaking top-secret documents, and he's one of the world's most well-known whistleblowers. This is the story of Mordechai Vanunu.
3: I'm a nuclear hostage since they kidnapped me from Rome. In 1986, I'm a hostage for nuclear weapons.
2: Born in Morocco to a religious Sephardic Jewish family, Vanunu moved to Israel at age 10. As an adult, he worked for 9 years as a technician at the Negev Nuclear Research Center, where his supervisors noted his left-wing pro-Arab beliefs. In 1982, he opposed Israel's invasion of Lebanon and founded a group promoting Palestinian rights in Israel. In 1986, after resigning from the facility, he leaked 57 photos of Israel's clandestine nuclear reactor to the Sunday Times in the UK, providing the first concrete evidence that Tel Aviv was producing nuclear weapons without signing the Non-Proliferation Treaty or allowing international inspections.
3: I am proud and happy to do what I did. I am very glad that I succeed to do what I did.
2: His revelations led experts to estimate that Israel illegally possesses between 80 and 200 nuclear warheads, making it the sixth largest nuclear power in the world and the only one in the Middle East. Immediately after publication, Mossad lured Vanunu to Rome, where he was drugged, abducted, and illegally extradited to Israel. He was sentenced to 18 years for treason after a secret trial, spending 11 of those years in solitary confinement.
3: As a human being, I have the right to express my political views, my ideas. I have no more any secret. The only one who have secret is Israel government. Israel government has nuclear weapons and they have this secret. I don't have any more secret.
2: To this day, he remains barred from leaving Israel, is harassed by security forces, and is prohibited from speaking to journalists and foreigners without permission. After more than 40 years of Israeli repression, Amnesty International describes him as a prisoner of conscience.
4: My future is going to be outside of Israel. As we saw in the last days, there is hate and danger even to my life here. So I have no future in this Israel state.
0: At Code Pink, we want Israel and all nuclear nations, the U.S. included, to join the rest of the world and sign the treaty on the prohibition of nuclear weapons. Here's Congresswoman Ilhan Omar of Minnesota talking about that treaty.
5: I rise today to once again call on the United States to join the treaty on the prohibition of nuclear weapons and for all of the world's nuclear armed powers to adopt policies of mutual disarmament and abolition. In a few short weeks, we will mark the 80th anniversary of the only time nuclear weapons have been used in combat by the United States in Hiroshima and Nagasaki, Japan. The fact is, in 80 years since, we have only avoided nuclear war by sheer luck. As long as countries possess massive arsenals of world-destroying weapons, the risk of miscalculation and the risk of escalation is eternal. In the last few years, we have seen multiple situations that remind us of the extent of the fragility and of the danger. Nuclear-armed India exchanged fire with nuclear-armed Pakistan just this year. Cooler heads prevailed this time. Nuclear-armed Israel conducted unilateral strikes on facilities in Iran. That war didn't go nuclear this time.
0: And it's my great honor today to be with Alice Slater. She serves on the boards of World Beyond War and the Global Network Against Weapons and Nuclear Power in Space. Alice is a UN NGO representative for the Nuclear Age Peace Foundation and a long ally and supporter of Code Pink. Welcome, Alice, from New York.
6: Thank you so much. I'm glad to be with you.
0: Yeah, so Alice, I know that you are someone I consider a lay expert on the nuclear weapons landscape. So how did you, let's just first initiate our listeners into your background and where you're coming from. How did you get involved in this subject?
6: Well, it was interesting. I mean, I started out as a suburban housewife in 1968 when I was 30, watching television when they showed real news. And they showed old Newsom of Ho Chi Minh going to Woodrow Wilson in 1919 after World War I, begging the United States to help him get France out of Vietnam. One thing led to another. And when my kids were grown, I went to law school. And while I was a lawyer, I see a notice for the Lawyers Alliance of Nuclear Arms Control. I said, oh, that's interesting. And I go into the chapter, and I'm on the board, and Gorbachev came in and he had perestroika and glasnost, and he stopped nuclear testing. And we went to our Congress and said, Russia stop, we should stop.
0: That brings me to the topic of Israel's nuclear weapons program. And yeah. I just want to say before we talk about that Code Pink, you mentioned the ADL, has a Drop the ADL campaign. And we are part of a national network, Drop the ADL from Schools. And we advocate that schools find other resources, and we offer some on our website. Visit us at codepink.org to learn more about that campaign. But back to the nuclear weapons subject, we rarely ever hear anything about Israel's nuclear weapons program.
6: Deliberately.
0: My understanding is that Israel has a position of what they call nuclear ambiguity. They don't want to admit for the world that they have these nuclear weapons. They don't want other countries in West Asia to have nuclear weapons. But by the same token, everybody kind of knows that they have anywhere from 90 to, 200, 400 nuclear warheads in the Negev, in the desert. What do you make of all of this, of the silence of this and the program itself?
6: The whole Israel thing. When the Holocaust ended after World War II, England, France, we wouldn't take a single Jew in of the survivors. England, France, and the United States said, give them a piece of Palestine. That's what happened. And they were our guard dog in the Middle East. They did the attacks on Iraq and Iran. They were our eyes and ears. They're part of us, and we kept their nuclear weapons program a secret. We knew about it, the United States. I mean, people know there was a whistleblower, Mordecai Vanunu, that came forth, and they put him in jail for 30 years for talking about it. You know, he told everybody the truth, making North Korea into an enemy. This is so crazy. The non-proliferation treaty that North Korea signed. Everybody signed it except for India, Pakistan, and Israel. And five nuclear weapon states, the US, England, France, Russia, and China, said they would make, this is the language, good faith efforts for nuclear disarmament and for total and complete disarmament. And everybody signed except India, Pakistan, and Israel. North Korea was a member, and they left because part of this stupid non-proliferation treaty had a bargain. If you promise not to get nuclear weapons, we'll give you nuclear power, peaceful nuclear power, which is turning over the keys to the bomb factory, because that's how you make a nuclear bomb in a reactor that you enrich, you know, and if you enrich it to a certain level, which is what they're accusing Iran of doing, which it's not doing, then it's bomb material. That's where it comes from. So this treaty is actually meeting now at the UN, and they have five-year reviews. It was supposed to expire in 1995. It had been signed in 1970, and they renewed it indefinitely and unconditionally, provided there'd be a five-year review every year and interim meetings, and they keep meeting and they keep going nowhere.
0: And well, you know, just so our listeners understand, the Nuclear Non-Proliferation Treaty commits the United States and signatories to pursuing nuclear disarmament. And right. We are in violation of that treaty. Right now, we're pursuing the Sentinel, which is a program to, quote, modernize our nuclear weapons program. I live downwind from Vandenberg Space Force Base. So it's all quite frightening. And you think about the billions of dollars, if not trillions, that will be siphoned into investing in our own demise.
6: But one has to
0: wonder, what are people thinking?
6: Well, you know, people thinking Obama did $1 trillion investment over the next 20 years for new bombs, missiles, factories, manufacturing. Obama, this is not a Democrat-Republican thing. This is the war machine has captured our government, you know.
0: We'll talk more about that, but I want to be hopeful, too, because I saw a Code Pink story where you, Alice Slater, were talking about an alternative to the doomsday clock.
6: Yeah.
0: So perhaps you can talk about the doomsday clock and your alternative.
6: Well, we put up a peace day clock on the Code Pink website because there are opportunities that because of the Mickey mat, we're not being told about. In other words, the media that's making a killing on killing, they don't want you to know what these openings are. For instance, we've been demonizing Russia and China up the kazoo. I mean, you know, they're terrible. You can't trust them. They've been begging us since 1914. They tabled a draft treaty at the UN again in 1918. And on the 80th anniversary of World War II this last summer, to negotiate their draft treaty to keep weapons and war out of space. This is in line with the Golden Dome for $1 trillion to protect us. And they even pledged to join in the no first use, not to put weapons or make war in space, that they would never be the first to do that. In the Committee on Disarmament, Geneva, you need consensus to negotiate something. So the U.S. blocked it in 2014 and 2018. Nobody read about it. And in 2020, they made this wonderful World War II anniversary proposal for we need cooperation. They mentioned other things besides space. For instance, the U.S. keeps nuclear weapons in 5 NATO countries. Germany, Italy, Netherlands, Holland, and Belgium. And Russia never did. Only during the Ukraine war, for the first time, Russia put nuclear weapons in Belarus. They never had done that before, but we were already there. And, you know, Gorbachev and Reagan met. Gorbachev let go of all of Eastern Europe. He ended the Warsaw Pact. He let them go. And he and Reagan talked, and Gorbachev said to Reagan, why don't we get rid of all our nuclear weapons? And Reagan said, great idea. And Gorbachev said, but don't do Star Wars, because Reagan had this mission to dominate and control. Reagan said, I can't give up Star Wars. So that was the end of that proposal. Then he also was very nervous about East and West Germany being united and going into NATO because they lost 27 million Russians. And by the way, you know what I just learned? I'm 88 years old. About 2 months ago, I learned that China lost 30 million people to the Japanese. Now, they do not want war. And so anyway, Gorbachev said to Reagan, don't let Germany go into NATO. And Reagan said, don't worry. Let them in. We give you our word. We won't expand NATO 1 inch to the east. Clinton comes in. He takes in all these countries. And Putin keeps saying, don't do Ukraine. It's on my border. Putin even asked Clinton if he could join NATO, if Russia could join NATO. And we said no. So we just want them as an enemy because it gives us a reason to make money on weapons. That's really the ugly truth about what's going on.
0: Yeah, you know, Alice, at Code Pink, we organized a Peace in Ukraine coalition, and we were on Capitol Hill and in the offices of our local representatives. And our position has been all along, look, we support peace. We support diplomacy. We don't support aggression on the part of any actor in this. The full story, however, has not been told, certainly not on corporate media, to the U.S. public, which is completely unaware of the context that led up to Russia's invasion of Ukraine. I'm going to call
6: it. Or even the fact that he and Zelensky, 6 weeks after the invasion, were talking about ending it, and Putin had tabled an agreement before he invaded that Crimea had voted they'd stay, but the Donbass would stay as part of Ukraine, as a federation, but they could have their own language, which this right-wing Ukrainian government said they couldn't speak Russian, and they were all Russian. And we just blew them off, and we sent Boris Johnson, you know, the British prime minister, in to break up the talks.
0: I think we just have to be really cautious about continuing to fuel this war between Russia and Ukraine. Where is the end? And, you know, some of the people, like I think it was Blinken and Lindsey Graham, will make casual comments about, well, you know, the money that we give to Ukraine for weapons, it comes back to us. It comes back to U.S. military contractors. You know what? That's terrible. That's disgraceful.
6: It's good for business. It's good for business.
0: Right. The more we kill, the better for business.
6: That's what's going on. I hate to let your audience know this, but that's what's driving it. People are making a killing on killing, and they're lying about the facts so that they can continue the killing and make more money.
0: Okay, now, Alice, you were very critical of Obama around supporting and the funding of all of these weapons programs. I read, tell me if I'm wrong, that he made a deal with the Republicans to win their support in the Senate for the START Treaty to limit nuclear weapons. And in exchange, he agreed to some of their demands.
6: Well, Obama and Hillary, or Killary, as I like to call her, his Secretary of State, did the pivot to the east. That was how they were going forward. They put new bases in Guam, in Japan, and they started giving arms to Taiwan. I mean, Kissinger and Nixon negotiated with Mao. They were afraid that Russia and China were getting too close, so they decided to recognize China, because we always said Taiwan was China. And we made China, China. And then Hillary and Obama are going against that agreement, because what they said was, we'll be ambiguous about Taiwan. We'll just let it work out. We won't get involved. Whatever happens, happens, because that's where our Chiang Kai-shek, who we were supporting, escaped to Taiwan.
0: Yes, it became a refuge for corrupt politicians and gangsters, mobs, mob bosses. So, Alice, let's talk about the U.S. nuclear posture review, our present president's position on nuclear weapons. And my understanding is that there is no opposition to the use of a first strike, which is frightening, right? Because I think that would really spell the end of humanity. And there's no attempt to negotiate or renegotiate the START Treaty, which Trump abandoned, the INF Treaty, which Trump abandoned, the Iran Treaty as it was before Trump entered office. Do you hold out any hope that these treaties will be resumed once Trump is no longer?
6: I think that's the wrong argument, because these treaties were the step-by-step process to nowhere. We've been taking steps since I started. We went from 70,000 nuclear weapons on the planet down to 13,000. And what we actually got, because the Non-Proliferation Treaty is so vague, we got a new treaty, the Treaty for the Prohibition of Nuclear Weapons. It was a 10-year campaign that said nuclear weapons are banned, they're forbidden, you can't use them, you can't have them, you can't threaten to use them. The Non-Proliferation Treaty says we'll make good faith that, you know, I mean, so we got this treaty, 122 countries signed. Of course, none of the nuclear weapon states signed. But guess who voted for it to go forward in the UN? That was never reported. I wrote it up in The Nation. North Korea voted yes that they should have these, because they're waving their bomb. You know, pay attention. We've been sanctioning them. People think sanctions, it's food, it's medicine, it's fuel. I mean, we're hurting people.
0: Do you see any opportunities in the future for the this treaty on the prohibition of nuclear weapons, which you said the nuclear armed nations, and those are, I believe, nine. I'm going to recite them right now. The United States, Russia, both with a little over 5,000 warheads, China, India, Pakistan, France, North Korea, UK, Israel. I think I mentioned them all.
6: All those seven other countries have 1,000 between them. It's the US and Russia that have to talk.
0: Now, Alice, there's a term I want to discuss with you that I don't hear often, but I think this is apt. And that term is nuclear narcissism. You think of a narcissist as somebody who is entitled, who feels they're entitled. Well, I think the United States feels entitled to have over 5,000 nuclear warheads when it is the only country that has actually dropped atomic weapons. And yet few question this nuclear narcissism. Your thoughts?
6: It might have been at the beginning, but I mean now, once Stalin said to Truman, turn the bomb over, we said no, and Russia got it. I mean, you know, there's now a competition. I still think the U.S. is driving it. Like there was an old cartoon in the 50s, Walt Kelly, Pogo Possum, during the Red Scare, the first Red Scare, and he said, we met the enemy and he is us.
0: Alice Slater, board member of World Beyond War and Code Pink supporter. Before Alice, we featured an interview with Bruce Gagnon of the Global Network Against Weapons and Nuclear Power in Space. I'm Marcy Winograd. 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

0: Hello and welcome to Background Briefing, available 24/7 at backgroundbriefing.org. I'm Ian Masters, and today we'll examine a number of stories and issues in the news. We'll begin with Trump rejecting Iran's peace offer as totally unacceptable in caps, with Prime Minister Netanyahu telling 60 Minutes that if negotiations fail, quote, we will re-engage them militarily, adding Iran's government's, quote, days are numbered, but it could take a lot of days. Joining us is Mark Fitzpatrick, a fellow for strategy, technology, and arms control, and former executive director of the Washington-based America's Office of the International Institute for Strategic Studies, as well as former head of the Institute's work on nonproliferation. He served as a U.S. Foreign Service officer, including as Deputy Assistant Secretary for Nonproliferation at the State Department, and his books include Spies, Bombs, and Beyond, and The Iranian Nuclear Crisis, Avoiding Worst-Case Outcomes. Then, with Uber neocon Robert Kagan writing in The Atlantic that, quote, Washington can't reverse or control the consequences of losing this war, but then recommending that the U.S., quote, engage in a full-scale ground and naval war to remove the current Iranian regime, then occupy Iran. We will speak with Jacob Harbron, the editor at The National Interest and a non-resident senior fellow at the Atlantic Council's Eurasia Center and a columnist for The Spectator. His books include They Knew They Were Right, The Rise of the Neocons, and America Last, The Right Century-Long Romance with Foreign Dictators. He's also editor-at-large of the Jerusalem Strategic Tribune, and he has an article at The Spectator, Trump is Clinging to a Mirage in the Middle East. Then finally, we'll speak with Andrew Coben, the Washington editor of Harper's Magazine and the author of many books on national security, including Spoils of War, Kill Chain, and Rumsfeld's His Rise, Fall, and Catastrophic Legacy. He has written for, among others, the Los Angeles Times, the New York Times, National Geographic, and the London Review of Books. And we will discuss his latest book, Washington is Burning, Corruption and Lies in the Age of Trump, and the two recent articles he has at The Spectator, Little Crappy Ships Make Nacho, That's Not a Chance, Hormuz Opens, A Safe Bet, and What Today's Iran Headlines Don't Reveal About Project Freedom. And joining us now is Mark Fitzpatrick, a fellow for strategy, technology, and arms control, and former executive director of the Washington-based America's Office of the International Institute for Strategic Studies, as well as a former head of the Institute's work on nonproliferation. He served as a United States Foreign Service officer and as Deputy Assistant Secretary of State for Nonproliferation. And his books include Spies, Bombs, and Beyond, and The Iranian Nuclear Crisis, Avoiding Worst Case Outcomes. Welcome to Background Briefing, Mark Fitzpatrick.
1: Thanks for having me, Ian. Happy to talk to you.
0: Well, thanks, Mark. And it looks as if we're poised for the worst case outcomes in this war, the Israeli-American war against Iran. And Trump has said that the latest offer, or the response to his offer from Iran, is totally unacceptable. On 60 Minutes, Netanyahu, Prime Minister of Israel, said that essentially we can re-engage them militarily and that Iran's proposal is completely unacceptable and the fissile material has to be taken out of the country. And in terms of U.S. leverage with its blockade, the Iranians are saying you have to end the blockade before we even deal with the nuclear issue. So oil prices are going up again. Do you think, in terms of re-engaging militarily, that seems pretty likely, doesn't it?
1: I think it's definitely a possibility, but I don't necessarily think it's likely. I mean, I'm kind of scratching my head wondering why there's any surprise that Iran has made an offer that is overreaching and obviously unacceptable. These negotiations are just at the beginning stage. And at the beginning stage, both sides put forward, you know, their grandest desires. And everybody knows that it's simply their opening bid. And negotiations have to ensue where those opening bids are whittled down and there are trade-offs made and concessions made. And the two parties aren't even meeting face-to-face. So I just think that diplomacy hasn't really begun in earnest yet, and it has to. And if there were to be military action now, you know, on the basis that an opening bid was unacceptable, that would be a failure of diplomacy.
0: Well, do you think there's a problem in the sense that the Iranians do take their time? Everybody that worked on the JCPOA said that it was just agonizingly slow, whereas Trump and Witkoff and Kushner are all real estate people, and they want to close the deal.
1: Yeah, there's obviously a great mismatch of negotiating styles. I mean, yes, Iran is excruciatingly slow. That's partly, it's how their system works. They have to get all the different factions and elements of the upper elite in line on a proposal. And with so many of those elites having been killed, it's not easy for them. But it's nothing peculiar to Iran. Every successful arms control negotiation I know of has taken years. I mean, the Soviet-U.S. negotiations took forever, and it wasn't just because the Soviets were slow. It was because both sides were, seeking to get maximum advantage, and so they were very reluctant to make compromises. And that's what we have here, too. The United States, very reluctant to make compromises, and Iran, absolutely unwilling to make compromises that would give up its two aces in the hole, its hold over the Strait of Hormuz and its canisters of highly enriched uranium.
0: And the U.S. leverage is to continue the blockade, which, of course, is a high-risk operation since you're bumping up against the IRGC speedboats and mines, etc. So that's it's an accident waiting to happen.
1: Yeah,
0: but the wider leverage that the U.S., I guess, and Israel have is re-engaging militarily, and there seems to be a great reluctance to do that. And now you have the Secretary of War, as he calls himself, Hegseth, threatening Senator Mark Kelly for saying that the U.S. inventory of missiles and interceptors is dangerously low, which is apparently the real state. Hegseth is covering up the damage done, that the Iranians have done some significant damage to U.S. military hardware and facilities in the Gulf. He's covering that up, and he's also covering up the extent of how much the inventory of missiles and interceptors have been depleted. So what do you make of that? What kind of leverage do we have? Is Trump really reluctant to use the military option because we're running out of interceptors? Or is he reluctant to do it because the Gulf states are telling him not to do it?
1: I think there are multiple reasons why he's not doing it. I think you've put your finger on two of the important ones. But there's a third one, which is that any assessment of, any unbiased assessment of the bombing effort to date shows that it has not been effective in changing Iran's strategy. It's been very effective in destroying buildings and killing people. But Iran has not been coerced into doing anything. In fact, you could say that Iran has come out of this bombing effort better off in that it now controls the Strait of Hormuz, which it didn't used to control. So I think Trump is actually well advised not to resume the bombing for the reasons you stated about not further depleting U.S. munitions and having to, it's not just depleting U.S. stocks, but they have to take them from U.S. bases in the Far East, and our allies there wonder if they can continue to be covered by America's security guarantee. So there's a lot of second and third order consequences of this bombing effort so far. And I think Trump, again, I think it's wise for him not to bomb and to seek diplomacy, just that he's not very good at diplomacy. And Americans think that, well, bombing is easy, and so maybe he may be inclined to do it again.
0: Well, he's meeting with Xi Jinping in the next few days in Beijing, and surely he's arriving in China with a pretty weak hand, isn't he?
1: Well, he is, with respect to the biggest issue that he's involved with, the Iran war. There are many other issues. At normal times, he would be talking about trade issues and internet control and South China Seas and other strategic issues involving China. But now he's got to talk about Iran with China. And yeah, he is playing a poor hand if he's trying to get China to do something to help in the Middle East. China doesn't have a great deal to bring to bear, but they are the biggest trade partner of all of those countries. So they potentially could help. They're not really inclined to want to help the United States. What they're inclined to want to do is to help get the strait open so that the oil can flow and that the cost to them would not continue to rise.
0: And apparently Iran does not charge the Chinese a toll, right? And they're not likely to, whereas they'll charge a toll on everybody else, particularly countries that they don't like the U.S. and Israel, for example.
1: Yeah. China is a partner in that. Of course, they do charge China for the oil itself, and both sides are willing to be paid and to pay that because there's a mutual benefit there. But yeah, Iran, its control of the strait is both strategic and tactical. And tactical means you apply the tolls on countries that are your friends. I mean, you don't apply it on countries that are your friends.
0: Well, Secretary of State Rubio said that it's completely unacceptable. That's an absolute red line for the United States, that it amounts to piracy, what the Iranians are doing with the Strait of Hormuz. So how wobbly will the U.S. be on that one? That one seems to be the real red line that they've drawn.
1: In the face of it, and what Rubio is saying may be so, but as I see it, there's an obvious trade-off here that Iran relaxes its blockage of the strait, and not just relaxes, but takes it away. I mean, lets ships pass freely, and the United States drops its blockade. Those two actions are counterbalancing. The United States chokes Iran, can't get its oil out, although it does send a little bit by train and other ways. But yeah, the United States has a chokehold and Iran has a chokehold, and they're squeezing each other in ways that hurt badly. And the United States seems to think that Iran is going to cry uncle first because it's running out of storage capacity for its oil. But analysts that I've read say, no, it's not really running out. It's got old tankers it can put oil into. It's got reservoirs it can put them into. It can draw down production in some oil fields where it won't harm the future production of those fields. So I think Iran probably has several more months of a pain that it could withstand by the blockage of the strait. And meanwhile, can Trump withstand 3 to 4 months of rising oil prices and rising gasoline prices as the midterms near? I think Iran might actually be able to be more patient in this regard.
0: And on the nuclear account, is there any possibility there? I mean, I know you've dealt with North Korea, and obviously one has to be wary of a country that will murder its own citizens in the streets, as the Iranian leadership have, killing thousands and thousands of their own people. So those kind of people having the nuclear bomb is extremely frightening. But on the other hand, the North Korean regime is pretty obnoxious, to say the least, and they have a nuclear weapon. So what's your sense of whether or not there is a possibility of a deal there, even though it seems that that's, the breaking point at the moment, and in why Trump said this Iranian counteroffer is totally unacceptable?
1: Yeah. Well, first, let's just address the point about, can you even strike a deal with a regime that is so odious as the Iranian regime is, and the killing of tens of thousands of its own citizens very recently in January? And, I'm afraid the answer to that is you negotiate with your enemies. You don't necessarily have to negotiate with your friends. You can make, easier deals with your friends. You have to negotiate with your adversaries and hold your nose while doing so. So the question is, what is there anything that can be done? I think, again, the answer there, fairly obvious. Iran's The biggest problem we have with Iran's nuclear program right now is not that they're enriching uranium, because they're not. They haven't been since their facilities were bombed last June. The biggest problem is that they have this stockpile of over 600 pounds of 60% highly enriched uranium that could be further enriched with little effort to be bombs grade. And that has to be taken out of Iran or otherwise disposed of. And there is certainly a possibility that could happen. Iran has already indicated that it would be willing to blend down the highly enriched uranium, so it would be less than 60%, and that it would be willing to ship out some, like it did back in 2015 when the Iran nuclear deal was struck under President Obama. They sent out most of 90% of their stockpile of enriched uranium to Russia. So they were willing to do it before. There's no principled reason why they would not be willing to do it again, but they need something in return. And what Iran is demanding in return is an end to U.S. sanctions. So that's the deal. End U.S. sanctions and get the canisters out. But, the details are important. The United States certainly shouldn't end all of its sanctions. They have imposed sanctions on Iran for various reasons. They're not all nuclear related. So I would say, relax some of the sanctions, like the money, Iran's money that the United States has put a hold on in exchange for Iran getting rid of those canisters. And then there's still many other issues that would need to be negotiated before we could breathe freely. And those involve verification of what Iran's nuclear program is up to, since the IAEA has been really limited in what it can do. And then the question about should Iran be allowed to enrich uranium in the future? The United States has made a big concession, saying, suspend it for 20 years. Iran said they're willing to suspend it for some period

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1: Our Project 2025, the Heritage Foundation, where the Benjamin Franklin Fellowship, which is a part of the Heritage Foundations, are basically imposing a loyalty test on all the employees in the State Department, somewhat similar to the Soviet Union, where, you know, you didn't have to join the Communist Party, which, by the way, the slang for joining the Communist Party in the Soviet Union was stepping in doo-doo. if you didn't join the Communist Party, you had no career.
2: You wouldn't advance, yeah.
1: It wouldn't advance. And apparently that's the situation there, that they've got a loyalty test now, the MAGA people, and they've essentially destroying the State Department and American diplomacy by extension. Is that your understanding of what's happening?
2: Well, yeah, I think Eric Rubin's article is really sobering and terrifying and sad. 93% of Trump's appointments of ambassadors, 97% of the ambassadors he's appointed or named are political appointees. So they're all seeped in MAGA ideology. Only 6 to 7% are career people, and some of those are these Ben Franklin fellows who are also politicized, although they are career. So, and 250 senior officials, State Department officials, were fired last year, and there was a hold on them by courts, but that hold has now been lifted, so those 250 are now out of jobs. So there's a real dearth of expertise in the State Department, and I think that's probably also true in other branches of government. You know, the negotiations with Iran don't just require diplomacy, they require experts on sanctions, and some of those are from the Treasury or Commerce Departments, and they require experts on nuclear matters, which partly is Department of Energy and CIA and so forth, and all those agencies are feeling the brunt of Trump's assault on knowledge, on experience and expertise. So who's negotiating for the United States? You named those whose names we know about, the real estate agents. I'm told that when Witkoff and Kushner go in to talk with the Iranians, that there is a team at the embassy in Islamabad that is ready to help them, but they're not even in the room. So how much help they can be and how much expertise they have, given those cuts that we just mentioned, I have real doubts about. So, yeah, long. In sum, I don't think the United States right now is capable of negotiating a kind of a deal that would address all of the complex issues of sanctions relief and levels of technology and levels of verification and so forth. I think the best they can do is right now is to remove the blockage of the Strait of Hormuz and deal with the most immediate problem and kick the can down the road on the nuclear issue, which at least is not presenting an imminent threat, since those canisters of highly enriched uranium are under rubble, can't be used right now, and digging them out of the rubble would probably be discovered by intelligence agencies. So the status quo on that is not so terrible, can't continue forever, but the status quo on the Strait of Hormuz cannot continue.
1: Well, Mark Fitzpatrick, I thank you very much for joining us here today.
2: Well, thanks for having me, Ian, and giving me this opportunity to say some of the things I've been thinking about these last couple
1: well,
2: of weeks. Well,
1: we much appreciate it. And again, I've been speaking with Mark Fitzpatrick, who's a Fellow for Strategy, Technology, and Arms Control and former Executive Director of the Washington-based America's Office of the International Institute for Strategic Studies, as well as the former head of the Institute's work on nonproliferation. He served as a United States Foreign Service Officer and as Deputy Assistant Secretary for Nonproliferation at the State Department, and he's books include Spies, Bombs and Beyond and The Iranian Nuclear Crisis, Avoiding Worst Case Outcomes. We're going to take a brief station break and back, looking into how the uber neocon Robert Kagan is suggesting that Washington can't reverse or control the consequences of losing this war, but then recommending the U.S. engage in a full-scale ground and naval invasion.
3: The pace has got to come and I could be wrong, I know.

0: Welcome back. I'm Ian Masters, and this is Background Briefing, available 24/7 at backgroundbriefing.org. And joining us now, Jacob Harbron, the editor of The National Interest and a non-resident senior fellow at the Atlantic Council's Eurasia Center and a columnist for The Spectator. His books include They Knew They Were Right, The Rise of the Neocons, and America Last, The Right's Century-Long Romance with Foreign Dictators. He's also editor-at-large of the Jerusalem Strategic Tribune, and he has an article at The Spectator, Trump is Clinging to a Mirage in the Middle East. Welcome to Background Briefing, Jacob Harbron.
1: Thank you, Ian.
0: Well, thanks for joining us. And there's an article at The Atlantic by Robert Kagan, the uber neocon. And of course, since you've written the seminal books about the neocons, They Knew They Were Right, The Rise of the Neocons. What do you make of Kagan's article at The Atlantic, Checkmate in Iran, Washington Can't Reverse or Control the Consequences of Losing This War?
1: Well, there are two parts to it. First, there's his diagnosis, which is correct and in a way states the obvious, which is that Trump is a feckless leader who, from the moment he fired the first shots at Iran, had already boxed himself into a corner and lost the war. The second part of the article is that it reverts to neoconservatism in the sense that he calls for us to invade and occupy Iran until a new government is established, which to me is just as harebrained as anything that Trump has said.
0: You mean that's the conclusion? In other words, it's a disastrous war, but let's make it more disastrous by boots on the ground?
1: Yeah.
0: So I guess the good news is that nobody's listening to him, right?
1: Well, people are, because basically the article provides validation from a conservative corner that the war has been bungled and is a lost cause, under Trump, at least.
0: Right. Well, what did you make of Netanyahu on 60 Minutes on Sunday night? Basically saying that...
1: Well, he still appears to be exerting undue influence upon Trump. I mean, he's signaling that, you know, he said the war is not over and seems intent on obtaining the uranium that Iran possesses, which now Robert Pape tells us they have enough for 200 nuclear bombs, and is predicting that Iran is going to become a nuclear power. But I don't know what Netanyahu has in mind. I suppose he has a revival of the bombing campaign and the U.S. sending in ground troops to see some of these islands. But I don't think that's going to bring this war to a conclusion either.
0: Well, Ernest Moniz, who was the Secretary of Energy under Obama, who's a Nobel Prize winning nuclear physicist, and he was part of the JCPOA deal that was struck with Iran that Trump tore up. And he's made it pretty clear that Iran is already a nuclear weapons power, in the sense that even with 1,000 pounds of 60% enriched uranium, you can make nuclear weapons. And after all, the Hiroshima bomb was not tested, and it wasn't 90% enriched. It was less than that. So you can make a crude weapon, and they already have, thanks to A.Q. Khan, the Iranians have the blueprints for a Chinese similar ATU bomb like Hiroshima. So I think the reality is that they are a nuclear power, or a potential nuclear power. And meanwhile, of course, we know that Israel is a very robust nuclear power with an extremely sophisticated arsenal of largely thermonuclear weapons, including neutron bombs. So there's an asymmetry there. But Israel, of course, is a small country and vulnerable. So what's your sense of the future here? Because it's a pretty horrible thought that this horrible government in Iran that kills its own people and slaughters them in the streets could possess nuclear weapons. But on the other hand, Kim Jong-un and his crazy family are no picnic, and they have nuclear weapons. So how do you see the future, Jacob?
1: Well, the Iranians have proven themselves to be the ultimate realists in foreign policy, and they seem to operate in a strategic sense. You know, people were worried when the Chinese got the bomb that Mao Zedong would willfully launch atomic weaponry, which he never did. I think the Iranians are pretty savvy. They want it as a deterrent. And now that Trump, you know, he unilaterally attacked Iran, even as he was pretending to engage in negotiations. So what incentive would the Iranians have to surrender their enriched uranium and forswear the development of atomic weapons, knowing that if they did so, they would be wide open to yet another attack from the United States? So I think Trump has opened a Pandora's box. And that is, in fact, the point that Robert Kagan is trying to make in his Atlantic piece, and where I agree, he's saying that Trump has forfeited the mystique of American power. We have been fought to a standstill or worse by Iran. Iran is emerging as a major power in the region precisely because the United States tried to overthrow its government and failed. And Kagan's arguing that this is going to have a chain reaction around the globe, that other countries will now take the measure of the United States, including China, where Trump is traveling soon, and the Chinese are presumably emboldened to take Taiwan. So I think Kagan's larger point is correct. This war remains a debacle and a catastrophe for the United States that may be, as Kagan argues, unprecedented in American history. There may not be a comeback from this as there was in Vietnam, because Trump has willfully thumbed his nose at American allies, both in Asia and in Europe.
0: Well, it seems it's out there in the zeitgeist that America is declining at warp speed, and it's all to do with Trump. And the Yale historian who now lives in Canada, Timothy Snyder, has a piece on superpower suicide, which talks about how breathtakingly quickly Trump has destroyed so much of this country. Its military is being undermined. It used to be a meritocracy under this ridiculous Hegseth regime. We're losing the virtue of our meritocratic military. Our science has been destroyed. Our education has been destroyed.
1: Also, the medical sphere,
0: medical
1: the
0: stuff
1: science.
0: Has been destroyed. The technology has been undermined. We have no diplomacy. We don't really have a State Department anymore. It's actually run by the Heritage Foundation. And then our alliances have been destroyed. I could go on. And so when are the American people going to wake up to the to what they've done? They voted for this guy once. Then he had a coup against the United States, which was so evidently disastrous and disgraceful, and totally third world. And then they re-elected this guy. I mean, it's on us, isn't it? The fact that one of the things that I puzzle with a lot, Jacob, is that I try to figure out, why is this guy doing what he's doing? And one of the easy answers is, well, he's doing what Putin tells him to do. Well, I'm not...
1: I think it's a little more complicated.
0: Of course it is.
1: In 1989, let's remember, Yale historian Paul Kennedy wrote The Rise and Fall of the Great Powers. And he predicted that the United States was headed for... Or it was maybe it was in 87 when it came out. He predicted that the United States was headed for a fall. But it turned out to be the Soviet Union that collapsed first. And in our hubris, we saw this as a victory for the West and didn't realize that the United States seems to be on the same path in many ways as the Soviet Union, where we have a gerontocracy, a political gerontocracy that's running the country. and we have now engaged in imperial follies abroad. I think Trump took existing trends and rapidly accelerated them. At the bottom of Trump's lust for destruction is his desire to thumb his nose at elites. You know, he comes from Queens. He resented the Manhattan real estate families. This guy views himself as an outsider. He wakes up every morning thinking, who can I crush and destroy in the elites today?
0: Right, but he's destroying America, its people, the standing in the world, everything about it. It's unbelievable how across the board this guy's been destructive. And the only thing that stopped him is his own stupidity in going to war at the urging of Netanyahu against Iran.
1: Yeah, I mean, I think we're looking at, since Iran has no incentive to surrender, let alone really negotiate. I mean, they're prolonging these negotiations. Gas is going to go up to $7 or $8 a gallon. Maybe that's the only thing that is enough to snap Americans back into reality. Trump does have some strange kind of hold on a chunk of the population. But let's be fair. You know, he's resorted to these election measures for the midterm elections because he knows that he's become extremely unpopular. I mean, his popularity ratings are in the low 30s right now. So it's not as though he's a complete Svengali who has hypnotized the entire American populace. No, he's a corrupt, rogue authoritarian who is trying to entrench himself.
0: But the Republicans are going along with him. That's the scary part.
1: Of course they are, because they are a minority party. They know they're a minority party, and they're doing the same kinds of things that were done in Hungary under Viktor Orban to try and skew the elections. I mean, we are becoming a giant Hungary. This Virginia Supreme Court decision denying this referendum is Exhibit A.
0: Right. Well, does that mean, though, that the answer is to do what happened in Hungary, that the people power has to overcome this? Well, it's not as entrenched as it was under Orban. He was there for, 30 years or something?
1: But they're moving much more rapidly, however, than even Putin did when he was consolidating power. I mean, so yes, I think it may not even be enough to vote. We may need some kind of civil rights movement in this country. I mean, we really are back to the future here. When you see the way that these state legislators in Tennessee were these Republicans were ramming this through, and their clear condescension for these black legislators, it's astounding.
0: Right, it's as though the Civil War was yesterday. But, you know, the Supreme Court has brought back Jim Crow. So obviously, they're the real players. They're the number one strategist for the Republicans. But just in the last minute, can we come up with something that is more positive and hopeful? I just mentioned the fact that the Hungarians just booted out Orban, and they managed to get enough of a majority to change the constitution, or to revive it to its original form. And can we revive America to the pre-Trump days?
1: We can. You need a crushing defeat in the midterm elections, and Trump is a coward and a bully. So yes, he can be defeated.
0: Well, on that note, I thank you for joining us here today, Jacob Harbron.
1: Thank you, Ian.
0: And again, I've been speaking with Jacob Harbron, who's the editor at the National Interest and a non-resident senior fellow at the Atlantic Council's Eurasia Center and a columnist for The Spectator. His books include They Knew They Were Right, The Rise of the Neocons, and America Last, the Right Century-Long Romance with Foreign Dictators. And he's also editor-at-large of the Jerusalem Strategic Tribune. And he has an article at The Spectator, Trump is Clinging to a Mirage in the Middle East. We're going to take a brief station break. We're back speaking with Andrew Coben about his new book, Washington is Burning, Corruption and Lies in the Age of Trump.

0: Welcome back. I'm Ian Masters, and this is Background Briefing, available 24/7 at backgroundbriefing.org. And joining us now is Andrew Coburn, the Washington editor of Harper's Magazine and the author of many books on national security, including Spoils of War, Kill Chain, and Rumsfeld, His Rise, Fall, and Catastrophic Legacy. He's written for, among others, the Los Angeles Times, the New York Times, National Geographic, and the London Review of Books. And his latest book is Washington is Burning, Corruption and Lies in the Age of Trump. And he has two recent articles at The Spectator, Little Crappy Ships Make Nacho a Safe Bet. Nacho, of course, stands for Not a Chance, Hormuz Opens, and What Today's Iran Headlines Don't Reveal About Project Freedom. Welcome to Background Briefing, Andrew Coburn.
1: Great to be with you.
0: Well, thanks for joining us. And Andrew, you're descended from Admiral Sir George Coburn, who was one of the leaders of the British force that attacked and burned Washington in 1814. And of course, that was when the White House was burned in 1814. And now its tenant, Donald Trump, has destroyed the East Wing. So it's taken a while, but now this is a self-inflicted wound. And I imagine it's accurate to say that Donald Trump is the ultimate self-inflicted wound on America, this country, and in many ways the world.
1: Yeah, I think that's a good way of putting it. I mean, it's the disasters, you know, they're not natural disasters. They're the work of this creature. I mean, what he's already done to this country and what he's now doing to the world is just so startling in its stupidity and its mindless destructive force. I mean, it's hard to. I'm doing my best, and many people are doing my best to sort of describe it, but it's hard to get your arms around, really.
0: Is that why then he's gotten away with it, that the press, the political establishment, the business establishment, they just simply can't get their heads around what a radical disaster this is?
1: I think it's dawned on them by now, but they can't think of a way to stop it. But also, as I try and, you know, in the book we're talking about, I try and explain, you know, really all the things that led up to this, a lot of the things that led up to this. Disastrous administration, you know, the willingness to engage in foreign wars, the corruption, the lying to the public, and just generally pissing people off so much that they voted for Donald. And, you know, endowing him. I mean, one of the pieces I talk about in the book is how Trump discovered when he got into power that he had all these secret powers that people didn't know about, emergency powers, and also things even more in the background, presidential emergency action documents, which enable him really to wipe away all our constitutional democratic scaffolding of the state with a stroke of the pen, and you know, which he's been reveling in ever since.
0: Well, I'm sure historians will ponder as to why they didn't put a stake in his heart after the coup attempt when he lost the election in 2020. And even Mitch McConnell and others took to the floor along with Lindsey Graham and gave a roadmap of how to get rid of this guy. And it never happened. And then the most amazing thing of all is that he came back, largely due to the infirmity of Joe Biden and the fact that he was bubble wrapped by his wife and Steve Ricchetti and Tom Donilon and the inner circle that kept his infirmities from the public until finally on that one and only fateful debate with Trump did we realize what a disaster the Democrats had on their hands.
1: Yeah, that's right. But I mean, why we didn't get rid of him after January 6th, I think there's three people, a lot of people responsible, really, but I put it down to Mitch McConnell, who just didn't go through. I mean, they could have got rid of him. They could have impeached him quickly there and then, but McConnell just thought he was done and couldn't be bothered, didn't want to give the Democrats that kind of win. So let that pass. Then there was John Roberts, who'd given him immunity, which made it harder to prosecute him. And also the Biden's Attorney General, Merrick Garland, who was kind of a hole in the air, really, and just dragged his feet and took so long to get a prosecution going that by the end it was too late. So, I mean, I think when we when we ponder the draw up our lists of the guilty men, they should be high on it.
0: So let's talk about your book in terms of the burning of Washington and corruption and lies in the age of Trump. Of course, corruption and lies preceded Trump. And it seems to me that in many ways the turning point to exacerbate corruption was the Supreme Court's decision in Citizens United. A good friend of mine, former CIA officer Bob Baer, who George Clooney played in the movie Syriana, refers to Washington as Nigeria on the Potomac. But it got supercharged by Citizens United, it would seem, which turned our legislators into telemarketers who spend their days dialing for dollars. And the amount of money pouring into elections continue. And the last election was literally bought by the richest man in the world for the Republicans, Elon Musk, who I'm sure he'll be on his way to China with Trump starting tomorrow. But is that your understanding of that it was always thus, but it became supercharged? Because once you make a system about money, he who has the most money wins, surely.
1: Well, I half agree with that. Yeah, that was a huge turning point, Citizens United, part of the Roberts Court's efforts to destroy democracy in this country. But that he who has the most money wins, I'm not so sure. I mean, one of the chapters of my book, I talk about the whole notion that money wins elections, which it doesn't. I mean, most of it goes to the consultants who and I've had direct experience of this, you know, they post themselves as, you know, the geniuses who know how to run and win campaigns. But a lot of the time, that's just bunk. They come in with terrible advice, and what they're mainly interested in is to get you or get the candidate to spend as much, or to spend most of their most of their time dialing for dollars, but to agree to that most of those dollars when they come in should be put into TV ads. Well, I mean, no one watches TV anymore. It's not, I mean, it's not an effective way, or it's decreasingly effective way to get people to turn out and vote for you. But it's a great way for consultants to get rich because they get an automatic kickback from the TV stations. So it's, you know, it's all that. It's this whole belief. Maybe it's because, you know, of the enormity of Citizens United and the fact that corporations can pump in as much money as they want. That's convinced everyone that money, you know, money is the be-all and end-all of winning elections. But it's not. You know, we're seeing this in, you know, more and more today. We're seeing that people are turning to grassroots democracy. I mean, you're seeing in successful campaigns like Graham Plattner in Maine, who, you know, who spent his time going around to doing endless town halls, talking to people. And I found in the one campaign I was ever directly involved in, that's what works. That's what people want, what people are hungry for, rather than being just having this sort of artificial, dollars, right. Either way of the money. In fact, I remember talking to a very important Republican consultant, I'll do him the favor of not naming him, who was very involved in Republican politics in Pennsylvania. And I asked him, that's where Musk put in most of his fabled millions into the 24 campaign. And I said, did it make much of a difference? And he said, well, honestly, no. Most of it was simply swiped by other consultants who said that they could organize grassroots campaigns, but they didn't happen. He said, really, I mean, it wasn't that it was completely wasted, but he just didn't think it made that much difference, really, which I thought was a very telling admission.
0: Well, that's bad news for the billionaire who's running for governor here in the state of California, who spent a fortune on TV ads that blanket the airwaves. But you've covered the military-industrial complex and you've done some great work on it, Andrew. And I've always wondered why it is in this country that we've prioritized the redundancy of death at the expense of the quality of life, that we invest so much in death, and now we've got this buffoonish cartoon of a Secretary of War, he calls himself, who's just the exemplar of the stupidity of sandbox kind of aggression and you know, testosterone-poisoned idiocy. And the long and the short of it is that we don't require the military-industrial complex that gets the cream of off the top of the budget. It's the one thing that's bipartisan in Washington. They just blindly agree to throw more and more money at the Pentagon. Now they're asking for $1.5 trillion for next year, so another $200 billion for this ridiculous war. So what happened? Why is it that we spend the bulk of our treasure on an organization or an institution that is not required to win wars?
1: That's right. Well, you know, John Boyd, who was a legendary sort of, he was an Air Force pilot who really came up with a whole interesting and novel notion, dissection of the nature of human conflict, and also developed some very effective weapons. But he always said, he said, people say the Pentagon doesn't have a strategy. It does have a strategy. The strategy is to keep the money flowing. So that's the object of the exercise, as I think you really pointed out. Why is it we do this? I think there's a sort of a cult of technology which I think they ride on, first of all, which I think was sort of born out of World War II, you know, the triumph of the Manhattan Project, things like that, that American our superior weapons technology was what would win us the wars. And that became the rationale for pumping money into ever more technologically intricate weapon systems, which are ever more expensive and which you need more and more. You can never afford to buy as many as you need. So therefore you have to go on pumping up the budget. I mean, there's some quite sophisticated explanations for all this. And it's the whole sort of overlaid on that is this whole culture of militarism we have now, you know, flyovers at football games and all the rest, and the fact that, you know, all the military services have very well-staffed and financed offices in Hollywood to help movie productions. You know, if you want to make a movie about that involves the American military, if you send them a script, and provided it's not critical, provided it sends the right message about the prowess of our military, they will offer you every facility and be incredibly accommodating. It's all that, you know, our whole culture is so suffused with militarism. You can see it, you know, when there's a war coming up, how excited the media get, and they all rush to establish, you know, bureaus in the Middle East or wherever it is we're going to go to war. And they, you know, there's a tremendous amount of enabling of all this goes on.
0: Well, maybe it goes back even further to the notion of the superior technology of the Colt 6-gun over the bows and arrows of the Native Americans. But you have also written here in terms of the ancient Chinese curse, may you live in interesting times. Your version of that is empires are at their most interesting when they start tumbling into final decline. And that seems to be out there, Andrew, in the zeitgeist. For example, the Yale historian who now lives in Canada, Timothy Snyder, is writing about superpower suicide, that the United States has just spent billions of dollars to lose a war that enriches its oligarchs, impoverishes the citizenry, sabotages its alliances, and strengthens its enemies. As a justification for the self-destructive mindlessness, the White House gestures towards Jesus and genocide. So give us your version of us living in interesting times and the curse that accompanies that?
1: Well, it's certainly interesting. I think it's happening quite quickly, really, isn't it? You know, it wasn't that long ago, in the 1990s, we seemed to be getting more prosperous and, you know, we'd come out of the Cold War. Didn't have a war on anywhere. And then look what happened. So, you know, we have not just the latest war we've found to lose. And I find it interesting, by the way, that Robert Kagan, who is the uber neocon who really whipped us into the sort of original attack on Iraq. He's very much a pernicious influence for years. He's finally said that this Iran war is different from our other lost wars. This is something that can never be reversed, never be repaired. I thought it was quite an interesting admission coming from him, since he got the war he's been urging all these years. There's the whole decline of American economic superiority. You know, now that the dollar is steadily sinking under the impact of Trump's disastrous policies, we have the steady erosion of democracy in this country, with, you know, Citizens United, with the whole gerrymandering craze that's been going on between the two parties to make our votes sort of less and less relevant. The totally astounding level of corruption that we now have, you know, as exemplified by the behavior of the Trump family. But, you know, let's not forget Hunter Biden and all that. You know, the Democrats did their bit. And in Congress now, you have occasionally people try and get, say, maybe the members of Congress shouldn't be allowed to trade the stocks that they are, in effect, making decisions about, but that hasn't had any effect. So you have a glaringly corrupt Congress as well. You have our education system falling apart, declining health standards, health care. You have these lunatic vaccine policies being promoted by our health czar. Shall I go on?
0: Well, Andrew Coburn, I thank you very much for joining us here today.
1: Hey, welcome. It's been fun.
0: And again, I'll be speaking with Andrew Coburn, who's the Washington editor of Harper's Magazine and the author of many books on national security, including Spoils of War, Kill Chain and Rumsfeld, His Rise, Fall and Catastrophic Legacy. He's written for, among others, the Los Angeles Times, the New York Times, National Geographic and the London Review of Books. And his latest book is Washington is Burning, Corruption and Lies in the Age of Trump. And he has two recent articles at The Spectator, Little Crappy Ships Make Nacho a Safe Bet. Nacho stands for Not a Chance, Hormuz Opens, and What Today's Iran Headlines Don't Reveal About Project Freedom. And this has been Background Briefing. I'm Ian Masters, and I'd like to thank producers Graham Fitzgibbon and Asher Price. 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

0: Hi, this is Arnie Arneson, and this is the Monday edition of The Attitude with Arnie Arneson and producers Dave Scott and Stephanie Collins. You know the drill. We're recording on an overcast Friday morning. I got a couple of opening thoughts as I approach our panel. And one of the opening thoughts was based on something I saw from, from the government of Netherlands. It was the Dutch minister, okay? And the Dutch minister had a headline. And here was the headline, everyone. Iran war shows EU must stay the course on climate laws. She then goes on to say, rising energy prices show why Europe must cut reliance on fossil fuels, all right? And like, duh, okay? This is sort of how I reacted. And then I wrote, you think? Thank you, Donald. You have done more to inspire the world to get off the oil, gas, coal, teat than weeks of unrelenting heat, drought, fire, melting ice caps resulting in sea level rise, extreme hurricanes. Who would have thought that your erratic, neo-royalist, incoherent approach to foreign policy would be the inspiration for addressing the climate crisis now? I mean, think about it. No one else has done more to push us to the edge. It's kind of shocking in some ways, but not shocking. And then I did see this, and it also caused Lincoln to sort of react in an interesting way. And the title of the article was, Are We Kind of Being Pricks? And of course, I saw the title. I'm like, oh, I got to read this article, you know. But it was so interesting. And it was written by Nolan. You have to add, exactly. Nolan Gray wrote this. He wrote, earlier this week, a new YIMBY folk hero was born. At a Marblehead, Massachusetts public hearing on the town's plan to comply with the state-mandated transit-oriented upzoning policy, known as 3A for its code section, David Modica asked a simple question. Are we kind of being pricks? Whether out of genuine confusion or rhetorical tact, it came after a member of the planning board admitted that the plan wouldn't actually result in new housing. Quote, so like, this is a way to comply with 3A without doing any of the 3A stuff. I just want to make sure I understand this. Are we actually trying to do nothing? Because it seems like we're doing nothing. Like, I'm not an expert on housing or zoning, Mr. Modica said, but it seems like we're trying to make sure we build no houses. I don't get it. People live in houses. The whole article is really, really fascinating, you guys. And I thought it was so interesting because it was like calling their bluff. And he did it publicly and everyone had to admit it. And they were figuring an end run around the zoning. And what we know is that we have an incredible affordability crisis. We absolutely do. We need more social housing. We need more affordable housing. We need more rental housing. We need every aspect of it. And what was so interesting, and then I will share it with you after I introduce my panel, but I want to let you know what we're doing in New Hampshire under the label creating more affordable access for low-income people. It is only the New Hampshire way. But let me first introduce my panel. This is Rethink the Week. Our talkers are Stephen Pimpare, professor of public policy and director of the Masters in Public Policy program at Vermont Law and Graduate School. He's the author of 4 books and is the host of New Books Network's Public Policy Channel. Welcome to the program, Stephen.
1: Thank you, Arnie. Good to join you.
0: Always a pleasure. Lincoln Mitchell teaches political science and public policy at Columbia University. Don't ask him about raccoon penises. He is the author of 9 books, and his writings have appeared at CNN, Reuters, the New York Times, NBC, the San Francisco Examiner, and numerous other media platforms. For more of his work, you can subscribe to his Substack, Kibitzing with Lincoln. Welcome back, Mr. Mitchell.
2: I have maybe done hundreds of maybe thousands of interviews, panels. I've never been introduced quite that way before, but I want to make a couple of points to be clear here. We were discussing Robert F. Kennedy's health plan, and it was Stephen who introduced that particular animal anatomy into the conversation. But please, no need to ask me further.
0: Okay. I'm sorry. This was like hilarious. Laura Jadid, it's been a while. She's a freelance journalist who primarily focuses on the American conservative movement. Her bylines include The New Republic, Rolling Stone, and Politico. 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
3: Great to be here, Arnie. And please do not ask me about whale carcasses tied to the tops of cars.
0: Okay. I promise I won't do any more animal body parts. Okay, that much I won't do. So let me just say something. So I'm listening to this article, Are We Kind of Being Pricks, about trying to comply with this new law, and basically the community is saying, yeah, we're complying, but we're not, because we're not going to build one house as a result of this. So I saw, now New Hampshire, you have to understand, New Hampshire is the only MAGA state in New England. We're controlled by MAGA on steroids. We're the state that protects the rich more than any other state in the nation. We contribute nothing to public education, nothing to higher education. We shift and shaft onto local communities. So, of course, we have a huge affordable housing problem in New Hampshire. And, Stephen, you've lived in New Hampshire, so you have at least some sort of a receptiveness to this. So they decided that they were going to try to help people be able to access low-income housing. And they know that people who are like Section 8 or low income probably have bad credit rating, okay? So because they have bad credit rating, they're automatically like, the landlord says, I don't want to touch you. So they said, we have a great idea, they said. We are going to create an exception for this to assist landlords. And that is, we're going to allow landlords to ask for two months rent plus the security deposit. And if you can give the landlord 2 months' rent, and then you show after 6 months that you, in fact, are able to meet your obligations, you get at least one of those months' rent back. And this is their way of saying, this will help these people with bad credit rating get into housing. And I'm looking at this going, Stephen, wait a minute. If they're low income and they have bad credit rating, if they can't hardly afford the rent, let alone the security
1: probably
0: deposit.
1: Probably not sitting on 2 months worth of exorbitant rent lying around with nothing else to do with it.
0: Like, this was their solution. I'm like, oh my God, come up with more money in order to prove that you can pay the rent when they're already struggling because there isn't anything in the way of affordable rent. They can hardly come up with the rent and the security deposit. And their solution is make them come up with one more month's rent. And after 6 months, if they prove that they're a good tenant, you give it back to them. And I'm looking at them going, you are in such la la land. And Stephen, I kind of want to start there because your background is in social work. You talk a lot about poverty. I am so appalled at the people that are in position of policy writing because either they don't care, either they don't know, or they want to shaft poor people and drive them out. The question is, where the hell are they going to go? Oh, my God.
1: Well, that's always the question is how do we interpret these kinds of proposals? How much of this is ignorance and how much is malice and how much is simply apathy, right?
0: Yeah.
1: And I think it's almost always a combination of those things. It's people who do not particularly care about the well-being of low-income populations,
0: yes,
1: in particular, particularly if they imagine them to be low-income populations of color who have a very long history of being either ignored or punished by public policy in the United States at all levels of government. But that often comes with an ignorance of those populations as well. And just sort of as a footnote, one of the when I lived in New Hampshire, one of the things that I used to do for the local court system was do a short sort of lesson on the lived experience and the financial constraints of low-income populations for new judges coming into the system to help them do things like, how do you think about what a payment plan is going to be, for example, right? To someone who is sitting in your courtroom, or how do you think about alimony payments or child support payments to understand the material constraints of low-income and marginal households and understand the reality of that. And for a lot of folks, and you know, many of them were genuinely interested in doing well by the people before them, but without the recognition of some really basic things that people who study poverty know, which is that, for example, if you are a low-wage hourly worker, what you earned last week or last month often bears absolutely no resemblance,
0: yes,
1: to what you will earn next week next month.
0: Thank you.
1: So you can't plan in those kinds of ways because your income is so unstable. And it is worth pointing out that the people who fall into that category constitute a larger and larger share of the population. So any policy plan that is trying to nibble around the edges here without committing to building incredibly large numbers of units of genuinely affordable housing, along with thinking about things like something like a universal basic income, which both lowers the cost of income and raises the resources that people have available to them, without thinking along both ends of those spectrum, I think we're just going to be spinning our wheels, and the Democratic and Republican parties alike have been guilty of that.
0: So, Laura, I always tell this story that one of the reasons why I ran for the legislature was because I heard Shirley Chisholm speak at a poverty conference. And at the poverty conference, of which 98.9% of the people there were women, was that she said, I love what you do. I'm so proud that you're advocating, but I'm going to tell you, you have to take the next step. And what was the next step, according to Shirley? You needed to run for the city council. You needed to run for the school board. You needed to run for the legislature, because you needed to bring the experiences of your clients to a place where policy was written. You had to be there, because as Stephen pointed out, are they clueless? Are they malevolent? What is the reason? But at least, if nothing else, if you were there, you would understand the challenges, because you've been working with this population. And it was like a bingo moment. Like Shirley Chisholm was talking to Arnie Arneson, and that was the year I ran for the legislature. Let me tell you what I did, Laura, that first year. What was the first piece of legislation I introduced? About providing access to group health plans for part-time workers. Why? Because most of my clientele were working 50 hours a week, but none of them full-time. Thank you, Stephen Pimpare. They were working 20 hours, 30 hours, 10 hours. Their hours were flexible like an accordion. So of course they never knew. But what was worse was they were working more than, you know, a full-time job, but none of their employers were able to provide them with healthcare benefits, because in order to be part of a group plan, according to Blue Cross Blue Shield, Laura, you had to work more than 30 hours a week. So if you were working two 20-hour jobs, you never could access group health plans. And you knew that you could not afford health insurance. I mean, that was the first piece of legislation coming from my experience. But you know what? People like that never enter the political process. And then you begin to wonder why, whether it's a Democrat or Republican, workers feel like they're not represented, they're not seen. And as a result, the grotesque inequality just emerges, and both sides aid and abet it, Laura. Both sides.
3: Absolutely. And it's worse now than it's ever been because of the gig economy. It's not just that people aren't having a part-time job working 60 hours driving Uber. There's no health care for you. There's nothing. There's no safety net at all. For millennia, honestly, the people with power and money have understood that there's a basic deal where you can have a lot, but the people that you're exploiting have to have enough to live. And we, I think, over the past decade or so, have gotten to the point where our wealthy have forgotten that very important deal. Things can get pretty dire, but when people can no longer afford to live, can no longer afford healthcare, food, housing, people start to have nothing to lose. And I'm not making a moral statement about whether this is or is not the right course of action. I am simply stating a historical fact, which is when people don't have enough to live on, radicalization starts and you know, violence starts looking a lot better. I think, to borrow a very popular expression over the last decade, they're screwing around and they're going to find out if they keep doing this. Something's got to give.
0: Well, remember, Laura, there used to be the company town, okay? And the company town provided the housing and provided the healthcare.
2: Are we nostalgic for the company town? No.
1: That's how bad things are, Lincoln.
0: Yeah, it is Lincoln. And in addition to which, there was a commitment to place. And then we became multinational companies. So there was no commitment to place, because you could always drive workers out. You could always find it. So the idea that people needed to survive, Laura, there's less rationale for it, because you didn't need those workers, Laura, because you could hire them in Vietnam. You could hire them in China. And again, all these things have so changed our relationship to the boss, our relationship to what it is that we're valued as workers. And it's so shocking and so frightening, because I, and Laura, you're right. Young people are now more willing to talk about violence than my generation ever was. But then I'm looking at what's happening to them, and they're looking at, well, did the franchise work for me? No. All right. So when Democrats had the trifecta, did they raise the minimum wage? Did they provide universal health care? Did they basically, you know, tax the uber rich? None of those things. In fact, what did Barack Obama do? He bailed out Wall Street and said, screw you to Main Street. So I think they're looking at politics through such a jaundiced eye, Lincoln. And, you know, I don't know what your students are looking at in Columbia, but I know they're beginning to look at politics and saying, well, wait a minute, what has been the result of the franchise? I have one party that basically tells me they don't give a crap about me, and then I have another party that says, yeah, we care, but not yet. You know, right. it's a problem.
2: La plus Sachange, right? I mean, yeah, much of what you're saying, we did say in the 1990s. Yeah. Joe Biden, for all of his many, many faults and arrogance, passed much more progressive legislation than Bill Clinton ever did.
0: Right? Absolutely.
2: And I think that one of the things we're seeing now is that the result, the long-term result of the franchise in ways that sometimes creep up on us. I mean, for example, the fact that the police forces in major cities like New York, Los Angeles, Chicago, San Francisco are so much more diverse than they used to be. That's the result of hard-fought political fights.
0: Right.
2: Frankly, George Moscone gave his life for that fight. And the result is that we have, you know, if you think the crackdown on demonstrations are bad now, imagine if all those cops were white, right? Imagine the relationship between ICE and police in cities when you have an all-white police force with no Muslims, no black people, no Latinos. So to say that the franchise has gotten us nowhere is a mistake.
0: I hear you.
2: And you know, every generation thinks that everything is new. So we have to parse out what's new and what is not, right? And you know, so that's a little bit complicated. I would just raise a couple of points here. One, you know, we should just note that much of the YIMBY movement is a AstroTurf movement funded by real estate developers and speculators to build luxury housing to drive the rents up in big cities. In the city of San Francisco, the YIMBYs have pushed, advocated against building affordable housing. I have the radical idea that if you want to solve the problem of an absence of housing,

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1: There is no place, and if you read the kind of the Mark Andreessens and the Balaji Srinivasans, the real fringes that aren't fringes anymore of the tech far right, that is essentially what they are saying. Mm-hmm. And that is what we are up against. You know, I said this on the show before, but I mean, it's an old 40 years ago. I had a date with a woman. I was 18 years old, and we met, you know, after our summer, we were working summer jobs. And I say, you know, how are you? And she says, she didn't use the word catcalled because we didn't have that language back then. And she says, someone, you know, yelled at me on the street tonight. That's terrible. You know, what did the guy say? And he said, this man said to this young woman, and I was 18, so, you know, smile, things will get better. And any woman listening or on this panel knows that when guys tell you to smile, it's, you know, it's not okay.
2: Yeah. It has never gone well one time when they've done that to me.
3: Yes. She said it's never gone well when someone has said that to her.
1: Exactly. So she just looked at the guy and said, what if it gets worse, and kept moving. And that is the central lesson of humanity. It can always get worse. And I think that right now we are at a moment where in many ways things are not that bad. I mean, for example, I live in a city that is so much safer than it was when I was growing up, right? That alone, like, there are these weird things, but there's also this sense of we are just going up to the cliff, and the Musks and the Teals and the Trumps are kind of about to push all of us off, and the Schumers and the Hakeem Jeffries are saying, you know, maybe in a few weeks we'll have a panel to look into this. And the meanwhile, they're just shoving us.
3: Yes. I saw these four headlines, Stephen, and it made me crazy. And I'm going to read these four headlines to you.
4: You're going to blame the headlines.
3: No, shush. The CDC fired all its cruise ship inspectors before the hantavirus outbreak. Trump administration cut funding to study hantavirus behind the deadly cruise ship outbreak. Hantavirus infected cruise ship. Trump says Americans should be fine as experts question U.S. preparedness. And then this one, a KLM flight attendant hospitalized after contact with hantavirus cruise ship passengers. And it speaks to so much about this administration. It speaks to, like, the next pandemic. It speaks to the fact that we have no respect for public health. We have no respect for science. And this hantavirus story is something, just looking at those four headlines, they tell it all, Stephen. They tell it all. We are so damn vulnerable, and we intentionally decide not to look. We decide not to protect, and look what happens. This hantavirus story is bigger than what a cruise ship. It is such an important story.
4: And we're once again back to the question of ignorance versus malice, right? And,
3: yep.
4: And you know, it is worth it that there are sort of wags online who joke that the most difficult question for any current Republican is to answer the question of who was president in 2020. Because it's been entirely erased, right? That Trump was president during the outbreak of the COVID-19 virus. And by a range of estimates, we're talking maybe 200,000-300,000 just Americans alone died who otherwise would not have had we had competent leadership in the federal government. It still would have been bad by all accounts, but not as bad, right? I feel like I've got nothing new to say on this question. It's they don't care. They have the belief that the people who are weak are the people who should get sick and die. Just this past week, RFK Jr., who we were speaking about before we went on air,
3: said
4: talking about COVID, said, well, you know, you have to understand that 3.8 percent or the 3.8 million, what, I forget the number that he used, right? That's 3.8 out of 4, something like that, of those who died from COVID had been sick with other things.
3: Oh, God.
4: The implication there is
3: they should have died.
4: Better off without them.
3: Yeah.
4: Right? We can't build a master race if we allow the weak people to survive. Right? And every time I say something like that out loud, it sounds like I'm being absurd and ridiculous and hysterical. My read is that those things are literally true. Right? Now, again, Trump is his own weird character.

0: who, you know, who's to know why he does or does not do anything at any given moment, particularly as the evidence that he is non compos mentis piles up around us every day. But he is surrounded by people who have ideology and who have an agenda and who are aggressively pursuing it. And if large numbers of particularly non-white people in the United States die as a consequence of their actions or their failure to act, they will understand that is a feature of their policies, not a bug.
1: So this is going to sound kind of random, Laura, but there was a story coming out of New Hampshire, and I'm looking at what's happening with the vouchers and the segregation, and I'm looking at what's happening with the gerrymandering and basically telling blacks that they really should not be able to exercise the franchise. I mean, it's just unbelievable how, you know, across the South, that's exactly what the attempt is. But I saw a really sort of a backdoor story that also says, look what else is roaring back. Listen to this. There is now a decision in Nashua, New Hampshire, to follow some kids for the rest of their lives. The superintendent in Nashua wants to pull all intensive needs students out of their neighborhood schools and concentrate them in two buildings, with plans to funnel them into one by 2029. Their pitch is efficiency. The reality is segregation. Remember when we talked about bringing all these children in and mainstreaming them and making them part of the classroom and doing, and that was such a powerful thing. It is 2026. And in the name of efficiency, we're going to take all these, you know, special needs kids, whatever, physically disabled kids, and we're going to put them into one building because this is a more efficient way of educating them. Or is this a more efficient way of isolating them? I mean, I am looking at that as I'm looking at what happened with the Calais decision, and I'm like, what are we doing? What are we doing? We're not just going back. We're like, we're racing back. All right, we have to go to a break, and then I just want to start there, Laura. This, everyone, is the Monday edition of The Attitude, also known as Rethink the Week. We'll be rejoined by Stephen Pimper, Lincoln Mitchell, and Laura Jadid. Stick around, folks. We'll be right there.
2: Oh, where has the Congress gone? Oh, where can it be? I'm Attorney Bill Newman for the Civil Liberties Minute. With its leash so short and its speeches so long, oh, where can it be? Oh, where has Congress's powers gone? Oh, where can they be? No authority on spending, no wars it is ending. Oh, where can it be? Oh, where has the power gone? Oh, where can it be? The power of the purse Donald Trump can reverse. Oh, where can they be? Oh, where are the Epstein files? Oh, where can they be? The law seems clear, is disclosure near? And when will the public see? Oh, why is ICE unrestrained? Are there no rules that apply? With no oversight, ICE has all the might. And that's why protesters die. Oh, where has Congress's power gone? And will it ever come back? The people's house acts like a mouse and sounds so awfully tic-tac. Oh, where has the Constitution gone? Oh, where can it be? For three branches co-equal, we'll fight for the sequel of the democracy we will yet be. The Civil Liberties Minute is made possible by the ACLU because freedom can't protect itself. And even people who can hardly carry a tune can sing for democracy.
3: I know you're tired. But you ain't done yet.

0: Welcome back to part two of the Monday edition of The Attitude, also known as Rethink the Week. When do we tape it? We tape it on Friday morning. We're rejoined by our panel of guests, which includes Stephen Pimpare, Lincoln Mitchell, and Laura Janeed. So when we left off, Laura, I was waxing poetic about what was about to happen in Nashua, New Hampshire. And this woman I know who writes a Substack wrote, separate was never equal, okay? And so the idea was that they were going to be efficient and they were going to concentrate all the kids with special needs into one or two schools, eventually into one, because it was going to serve the kids better, and it was a better way of sort of addressing this issue as they're looking at spending so much money on special needs. Why don't we just put them all into one place? And you said, Arnie, I may not like your response. Actually, I'm going to love your response, because I think it's really important that we're bloody honest about success and failure. And, you know, mainstreaming kids sounded good on paper until you actually see what we didn't accomplish.
1: Yeah, I feel like this is a really good story because it's a microcosm not only of the Republican response to problems and how it hurts people who are vulnerable, but how Democratic solutions are often not all that they cracked up to be. I went to school in public school in Colorado where we did have integrated classroom with neurodivergent kids, and I could tell a lot of stories about that. The one that sticks out to me is this kid named Nathan in my middle school. Nathan sat in the back of the classroom and masturbated the entire time. That wasn't good for Nathan. Wasn't good for us, wasn't good for the teachers. We had no resources to deal with Nathan, to give him the kind of education that would have allowed him to grow as a person, to learn how to live in society, to figure out a place for himself. So integration really sounds good, and it could have been good, but like so many things, it was under-resourced. And so then Republicans point to these failures of resources and say the problem is the neurodivergent kid. Nathan is the problem here. Well, Nathan wasn't the problem here. And this is why we really need to find an alternative that isn't the central Democratic line of we'll make it look good, we'll put a smiley face on it, we'll basically keep the status quo, but we'll make it look happy on paper.
0: Well, and Stephanie just sent me a note. And Stephanie, thank you for reminding me. RFK Jr. talked about reparenting kids on wellness farms. I mean, Lincoln, so this is Nashua on steroids, all right? So once again, it's during a combative Senate hearing last week, Angela Alsobrooks, a Democrat from Maryland, leaned forward and asked U.S. Health Secretary Robert Kennedy about his vision for a national system of wellness farms. She said, you said every black kid can be reparented on a wellness farm. Can you admit that you said that, describing the concept as dangerous and irresponsible? She was referring to one of Kennedy's signature ideas to remake U.S. health and addiction care by sending people to work camps or farms. I mean, I am reading this and I'm like, oh my God, I'm hysterical about Nashua, and look at what the suggestion is coming out of RFK Jr. It is not surprising. It fits along everything he has done, but look what they are saying. I mean, we talk about, you know, we talk horrifically about the concentration camps. This is not a concentration camp. But let me tell you what this is. This is kind of a precursor to not only isolating people and doing things that are just so outrageous. You're not going to kill them. You're not going to do something. But what are you doing? You are completely removing them from society, and you are stigmatizing them for the rest of their lives.
2: So first of all, there's a difference between a concentration camp and a death camp. These are concentration camps.
0: Thank you.
2: But I also just want to note something that you brushed over quickly, but listeners should think about this. Angela Alsobrooks is a Democratic senator from Maryland, as you noted. She's also African-American, as you noted. So, you know, you can't gerrymander states out of existence, you know. But, I mean, this is the value of having a diversity
0: yes.
2: in the U.S. Senate.
0: Yes.
2: But I would also add
0: yes.
2: that she got elected in 2024 in a primary campaign where the messaging was the African-American woman can't win the general election. That messaging proved to be wrong.
0: Oh, God.
2: And then she defeated Larry Hogan, who was kind of a liberal Republican-ish moderate, let's say non-moderate
0: right. Thank
2: Republican
0: you for reminding me.
2: Governor
0: right.
2: of Maryland, in a race where a lot of the serious voices in the room that told us that we need to have liberal, you know, non-MAGA voices in the Senate. We don't need just to vote on partisan lines. So I, for one, am grateful that she won that race. I'm grateful that we have voices like that in the Senate. And it is important to make that point because
0: Absolutely.
2: We've been talking about voter rights and the bleaching of the Congress. And here's why this is important. Secondly, what strikes me about this is that I'm thinking of everything from, you know, Ishiguro to Philip Roth to Orwell, like every novelist to Margaret Atwood who's taken a crack at dystopian fiction. Like if you were took a, in high school I took a class on the utopian and dystopian literature, and if you were taking a seminar on that, you would read all these books where people come up with ideas very much like this.
0: Yes,
2: and they're
0: yes.
2: always, those are the bad guys. We are governed by people who watched the Star Wars trilogies and thought and identified with Darth Vader, right? We're governed by people who read Orwell and identified with Big Brother, right? I mean, this is what is going on here. We are going to the re-education camps for people who have committed the crime of being born African-American.
0: Yes.
2: You know, we're only to a century and change and a half removed from chattel slavery. Why not just go back to that? I mean, that is what is going on in these people's heads. That's where they want to take this. And it is just, it is appalling. But it is more appalling that, and I want to say appalling, not shocking, because I'm not shocked, but nobody in the, like, this is from top to bottom a white supremacist regime. Yeah. And if you would to think that one person with a shred of understanding of equality and civil rights, maybe there's just some of his father's genetic makeup in him, but I guess the raccoon penises and the whale carcasses got to him, and this is, he is now, we should farm people off, take people of color, put them in, yes, concentration camps till they, I don't know, get better or something. I mean, this
0: get
2: is
0: better.
2: Very, very
0: yeah, get white. Get white.
2: Get
0: that,
2: yeah,
0: and
2: exactly.
0: He knows that one. I mean, Stephen, part of the reason I wanted to do the Nashua story, and then thank you, Stephanie, for reminding me about the farms that he wants to sort of regroup and help all these Black and Latino kids who obviously came from poor parenting. And if we put them in this farm, I'm sure they will improve. It's none of these stories are getting any attention. Okay, Stephen, that's another reason why it's so important that we talk about them, because we are so, I mean, we're on this affordability kick as they are doing all these other things and to some extent are being successful in the resegregation. Look what they are doing with what they just did with the gerrymandering. And Harold Meyerson had a wonderful piece in the American Prospect just yesterday. And it was said, the title was, "The Court Didn't Just Disenfranchise Blacks, It Also Disenfranchised Cities." Okay, this is really important. He begins this way. The Supreme Court's revocation of the Voting Rights Act not only will reduce the representation of Southern Black Democrats in the House, it will also hasten a process already underway in Southern Republican states, eliminating their urban Democratic districts as well. Cities, you see, tend to elect Democrats even in the reddest of states. Blacks live in cities, as do Latinos, Asians, Jews, professional scientists, and young people. But all of these things are hostile to MAGA. Okay? And that's how they perceive it. And the reason I'm really glad he told that story is that we were talking about the March 3rd primary in Texas with a brilliant, brilliant professor. And he reminded me of something. Why are all the rural areas so red? And then you see these urban areas being dots of blue, and there are more competitive races. And he said, Arnie, you will see an overwhelming turnout in Republican primaries in rural areas. Do you know why? The reason is that's their only election of choice, because there's usually no competition in the November election. So if they are to exercise a choice, the only time they get to exercise the choice is the primary. That is their election, not the general election. So they're always reliably red. And they end up punching above their weight, and they end up turning a state that could be purplish, always red, because of their engagement and their involvement and their choices. And now with this gerrymandering war, it just got even worse, Stephen. Oh, God.
3: So where does one begin? I think it's worth just summarizing in what the last week and a half since the Calais decision, the final death knell to the Voting Rights Act of 1965, which I would list as among the signature accomplishments of the U.S. political system over the course of the 20th century. It was a moment when we finally decided that we would lend some teeth to the 15th Amendment enacted after the end of the Civil War and try to work, however imperfectly, toward building a genuine multi-ethnic, multi-racial society. And again, however imperfectly, the Voting Rights Act had enormous power, which is, of course, why it became a central enemy of the racist right and why John Roberts, when he was a little baby attorney in the Reagan administration, set his sights on dismantling the Voting Rights Act.
0: Absolutely.
3: And here we are, however many years later, him having succeeded in that effort. While it is worth noting, last week, I forget what the outlet was, he was whining, and he really was whining, about people not understanding what judicial decision-making is and how hard it is. And sometimes they have to do things that are going to make people unhappy. Do not believe it for a moment. Do not believe it for a moment. He is as much a white supremacist as the people who surround Trump are. He has been more genteel about it. But as the political space has opened up for what used to be subterranean currents in the Republican Party to become visible white caps, he has become more and more comfortable with realizing that there's a real moment here and they should seize it and do everything that they can to entrench white male power in the United States. That is the goal. And one last thing, Arnie, because you made reference to how difficult it is to pay attention to everything. And it is, and we've talked about this in the past, that is by design. This is the Bannon strategy, right? You flood the zone.
0: Right.
3: There's so much going on, you can't pay attention to anything, which is why listeners will note that I am constantly harping on a handful of refrains. Right, the white supremacy, the racism, the eugenicism, is that the word? the effort to hoover up as much money for you and your cronies as you possibly can, and the failures of the constitutional system itself to prevent all of those things from happening. For me, having a couple of basic lodestars helps to make sense of all of those different pieces, because I think together they actually tell the same story over and over again, just in different ways.
0: So there's another story that just came down at the Hill, Laura, and I'm giving it to you in part because you know how to use a gun. And the title of the article is as follows: Postal Service mulls allowing handguns to be shipped through the mail. And the reason why this story just jumped out at me is they're trying to stop mifepristone from being shipped through the mail. But now this is an incredible story. Just listen. The United States Postal Service could begin mailing handguns if a proposed rule from the Trump administration receives approval. Filed last month, the rule would allow Americans to mail concealable guns like pistols and revolvers to anyone in the country. All right, this is real. This is not The Onion. And I'm reading this and I'm going, oh my God. And the National Rifle Association, of course, praises decision, claiming that the Postal Service handgun prohibition continues to create massive and needless headaches to people that are law-abiding gun owners. And I'm like, I'm shocked. But listen to what Everytown for Gun Safety President John Feinblatt said. He said that the proposed rule would turn the Postal Service into a gun trafficking pipeline for illegal weapons while stripping law enforcement of the tools they need to prevent and investigate gun crime. I mean, you can't make this up. As we're looking at everything happening simultaneously, they're throwing this one in as well. And we're worried about the fact that we're awash in guns. Oh my God, look what will explode. An unbelievable story just dropped at the Hill.
1: It's wild. Somebody on Blue Sky yesterday posted that the solution obviously is to make bullets out of mifepristone, and that should solve all of our issues.
0: Oh, that's very good. I love that
1: one. You know, I feel like there's a real synergy we can have here. I'm of many minds here. As I think you know, Arnie, I'm a gun owner, and I believe in the Second Amendment. I think that in some ways this does actually make sense, because states have very different gun laws. And if you're, for example, moving across the country from a state where it's legal to have a gun to a state where it's legal to have a gun, you're going to be driving through a lot of states where you don't know the laws, where the laws are different, where it might be illegal to have a gun. And so in some ways, to me, this makes sense. Also, I think it's an interesting way to talk about the kind of schizophrenic gun policy of this administration, because at the same time, they're promising to go after, you know, left-wing, quote-unquote, terrorists who are advocating for anti-Americanism and anti-Christianity. And this isn't me exaggerating. You can go to Ken Klippenstein's Substack and see exactly what I'm talking about. And then, you know, it's just what you wonder, like, you know, if I were to have a gun shipped to myself, would that be terrorism across state lines? And I feel like the answer is it probably depends on what I believe. So it's all very dumb and a very strange thing to be concentrating on as far as the administration goes. Like, this is really what they're going to do at this juncture.
0: So Laura, for how many times you move across the country, I am now going to open up the USPS to move any concealable weapon because of the 14 people that may move. I mean, I hate to break it to you, but it doesn't seem like you create a tsunami of problems. I mean, I don't know, maybe we create a special service that can actually provide you with your gun. But I'm just looking at
1: this. They have
0: them.
1: They're very expensive.
0: Oh, well, okay. Well, there we go. But I'm looking at this and I'm going, oh my God, in an effort to sort of legitimize what you said, which is a concern. Okay, Laura, I get it. But the concern you have isn't resolved by doing this, Lincoln. It just isn't resolved by doing this. And I, you know what I'm going to go back to? The White House Correspondents' Dinner, where all of a sudden, all those, you know, people dressed in their fancy suits and whatever were diving under tables because they were afraid that a shooter was coming into the White House Correspondents' Dinner. And I want to invite them to every school district in the country and every kid who's been taught how to prepare for an active shooter drill. You know, they write about it, but they've never lived it. And now look at what's going on. All of a sudden, they too were like hiding under a table, terrified. Well, welcome to America.
2: For sure. I'm not a gun owner. I am troubled by how difficult it is for me to fly across the country with my dog because I don't want to abuse and pretend I have a service dog when she's not. But my mother in California is not happy about this. And she just actually moved when I mentioned that, my dog, not my mother. But I think this is actually a complicated question.
0: It is.
2: Because part of the problem is that exactly what you say. We have a country where 40% of the people celebrate gun violence, see it as almost a sacrament to not to have a gun, but to have an armory, right? So can you know, if we think of a handgun for someone who's moving to, you know, Tennessee to Washington State or something, you know, sure, you should be able to ship it in some way. That would make sense. But if I'm Can I send you know, AR-15s into another state where they have different gun laws? Like, that seems like a different question. The obvious issues we're having with the abortion medicine is related to this, right? I mean, not, but it's the same question of when a state passes a law, how do they enforce that law? And you know, the Interstate Commerce Clause. There have been all kinds of court decisions about this. Some better than others. And this was, frankly, one of the questions that the Constitution itself was trying to resolve. And to me, you know, Stephen talks about always trying to stay focused on a few major points, and he's much better at that than I am. But one of the major obsessions I have is with American federalism. And this is a problem of American federalism. Yeah. And we see this problem in so many ways. So gun laws, reproductive freedom, the things you can say. I mean, I teach at a private university, but there are public universities in some states in the United States where the things I say pretty much every day that I teach would get me in trouble, would get me, you know, investigated as some kind of an anti-Semite, which I don't think I am. So this is a structural problem. And part of the structural problem is that we have a pretty big majority in the United States that doesn't want to take away every gun, but that wants to pass a battery of what I would see as pretty reasonable gun restrictions. In my heart of hearts, I might want to go further, but I don't make those laws. And we have a federalist system that prevents that from happening. And we're talking about guns because, you know, you raised this important topic. But we could be talking about a lot of other things, including reproductive freedom, where we have a majority that has agrees upon a lot of things. Again, I probably am a stronger supporter of reproductive freedom than the average American voter if you measure it on a scale from 0 to 100. But what the majority wants is a lot more reproductive freedom than we have in states like Oklahoma and Texas.
0: But
2: this is a structural problem with the system, and guns are part of that.
0: But it's worse than that, Lincoln, because we don't even have a federal system where, you know, every state gets to sort of make its own decisions as to what to do about your body and about your guns. Now we are all Louisiana. So what is now happening is that under the guise of this federal system, the most extreme, the weakest link is now defining what we are doing. Look at what Louisiana has done, whether it's the gerrymandering, whether it's birth control, whether it's abortion.
2: Because we create our national government by aggregating these federalist systems upward, which makes the problem much worse. There's no doubt about that.
0: So we create the illusion that we're respecting states' rights, but what we are ultimately doing is we're empowering the most extreme state to then basically control every one of us. I mean, I look at what's going on with Texas. I'm looking at what's going on with Louisiana. You know, they don't represent New York. They don't represent New England. But in fact, they do, because they are controlling us. And you know what's interesting, Stephen? The blue states that want to address the climate crisis, that want to provide abortion rights, that want to invest in public education, it's never going up the chain. We're always going down the chain. The weakest link is always what's defining us. And now look what's happened. Under the guise of states' rights, we're all Louisiana now. And that's what's so frightening to me.
3: This is not new, right? As Lincoln suggests, in many ways, this is a feature of American-style federalism. And to make real the point that I was making earlier, this points us to one of the opportunities. If this is a moment when we can start to move the window of things that we are able to think about toward fundamental structural reform to the Constitution itself and the way that we organize our political system, your basic access to rights, your well-being, your poverty likelihood, your life expectancy should not be contingent upon which state or which place within the state you are born in.
0: Right.
3: And right now in the United States, and this has essentially always been true, right? There are two things that give us the ability to predict your life chances. Your father's income is number one, and the place that you are born.
0: Yeah.
3: Right? All of this talk about opportunity for upward mobility, streets are paved with gold, work hard, play by the rules, you can grow up to be anything you want to be. That has always been a lie. There may have been a moment in the late 19th century when that was real for large numbers of certain categories of immigrants. For the rest of our history, that's always been a lie. In part, because we have constructed institutions in which minorities rule, not majorities. Again, the rhetoric that we have applied to the United States of America, the systems, to the opportunities we have, has by and large been a myth that we tell the world and that we tell ourselves. American-style federalism has been part of the problem. Just one quick anecdote. Think about the GI Bill, right? So this was an elaborate set of benefits that were to be awarded to all World War II veterans, right? It was essentially, we built the Swedish welfare state for veterans of World War II,
0: good.
3: Housing,
0: yes.
3: Education,
0: yes.
3: Healthcare, right? Universally available, cheap or free. Right. The initial plan for the GI Bill was that it was a federal program with federal standards, federal rules and regulations that would apply to everyone. Those white Southern Democrats, remember the racist party of the South used to be the Democrats, not the Republicans. The white Southern Democrats said they would not vote for it if the control of that program and eligibility determinations were not left to the states. That's the price that was paid in order to get it enacted. Mm-hmm. What happened? Those Southern states and a few Northern ones, if we're being honest, systematically erected rules and regulations that limited the ability of Black servicemen to access those benefits. That is a fundamental structural systemic problem. We can fix that.
0: So Laura, I When I was running for governor, I wanted to fund more equitably public education because we know that rich towns, you know, they basically have like piazzas in their schools, and poor towns don't even have textbooks. Okay. So, and yet they're both public schools. And my dream was that someday I wanted children in my state to learn about geography as opposed to having geography dictate how they learn. And that's exactly what Stephen is saying. It is a function of geography. And we can fix it, but we choose not to fix it. And he talks about, you know, the control of the minority. What is so frightening is not only is it the control of the minority, but the minority is now controlled by what? By a handful of billionaires. So, you know, the minority is getting smaller and richer by the hour. And that's what is so frightening, is how do you dismantle that? Because the billionaires are able to buy both sides of the aisle, and you see that money happening all the time. And at the, and I'm looking at this going, what's my escape route? How do I fight this?
1: Oh, you're just gonna lob me the easy question at the end here. How do we fight this?
3: Come on, Laura. I mean, how do we fix it all?
1: Oh God.
2: please summarize that in 30 seconds, please.
1: Yeah. Look, this is one of those things where I'm just going to go back to something that I said earlier in this program. This is a problem that will eventually take care of itself. It would be better if we could take care of it before it gets to that point. I am starting to have some very interesting conversations with people who are middle class, who come from very nice families, who are stable, who are casually mentioning things about their opinion of, say, eco-terrorism, or that guy who set the warehouse on fire last month. I really think the billionaires should probably start to pay attention to how angry people are. Because this myth of being able to pull yourself up by your bootstraps, there used to at least be examples that you could point to, right? Not everyone can do it, but if you're very, very able and you have an amazing amount of ability and you get lucky, then yeah, you can maybe be upwardly mobile, and then the government can point to that and be like, this could be you. Meanwhile, you have enough to eat, you can dream about winning the lottery, and you can be okay. That's falling apart. So I really hope that we can figure this out. I hope that we can get a robust social safety net. I hope that we could fix this inequality. I hope that we can fix our system so that people can't have enough wealth that it has its own gravitational pull. But eventually that is going to sort itself out one way or another.
0: Well, and Lincoln, I think what always shocks me is how much insecurity Americans are willing to tolerate. That's the thing that always shocks me. You know, when I look at so many countries in the world that have longer life expectancies, that don't have to go into debt when they have higher education, all those things.
2: I think there's a timeline on this. Laura is right. We have a generation that is totally removed from that American dream, pull yourself up by your bootstraps, Horatio Alger nonsense. Right. This is their lived experience. The timeline for tolerating that precarity is running out. The sand is going through the hourglass, and things are going to change.
0: Okay. Thank you very much. It's our Monday edition of The Attitude, also known as Rethink the Week. We need to thank Stephen Pimper, Lincoln Mitchell, and Laura Jadid for a fabulous conversation. We will schmooze tomorrow, everyone. Ciao.

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9: Next on, what's the frequency, Kenneth?
10: This is more than a legal case. This is a fight for what it means to be American, and we are fighting to win.
9: I'm Paul Fisher. Oral arguments at the U.S. Supreme Court this week on yet another case with wide and deep impact, birthright citizenship.
10: I'm a second-generation American myself, so I understand the stakes for so many immigrants who are contributing to American communities and working hard to achieve U.S. citizenship, and who've believed in the Constitution's solemn promise of birthright citizenship.
9: Taking up the case against Trump's claim that it's not enough to be born in the USA to be an American citizen, a right guaranteed under the 14th Amendment, is Cecilia Wong of the ACLU.

This was a far right, really extremist theory that sort of started bubbling up among anti-immigration activists 15 or 20 years ago. In this very extreme, limited, restricted way. And to see this become an executive order that the President of the United States has promulgated

as you said, it goes beyond immigration. It goes to how we define what it means to be American. And how we define the American nation. It's extremely disturbing, and luckily, thanks to the litigation the ACLU and our partners brought. On inauguration night, that executive order has never gone into effect.

So everyone who's been born in the U.S. Since the president issued his executive order so far has been protected, and they are U.S. citizens and continue to be while these cases make their way to the Supreme Court.

other things, the Trump view is the citizenship clause of the 14th Amendment was never meant to guarantee citizenship to everyone born here, but was only meant for the benefit of former slaves.

0: Social media companies are planning next moves after losing two big cases, one after another, in two different states. In New Mexico, Meta was found liable for trade practices and lying about safety for children. Meta was ordered to pay $375 million in the civil case brought by the state. New Mexico AG Raul Torres.
1: Well, this is a landmark decision, and I think the jury delivered a message not only to Meta, but to the entire industry, that they expect a whole lot more in terms of creating safe spaces online for kids. And I think it's also time that Congress hears that same message and takes decisive action to try and regulate this space, because we want accountability, we want safety, and what we want fundamentally is a safer space and a safer experience for our kids online.
0: In Los Angeles, Meta and YouTube were found negligent for design features that targeted children, that put engagement ahead of safety. In the suit filed by a woman who said those design features hooked her and harmed her when she was a child. Lawyers for the woman reacted to the verdict.
2: They found that Meta failed to give what a reasonable company should give as warnings, and they found that Meta's failure to operate their platform in a reasonably prudent fashion and to warn in a reasonably prudent fashion was a direct cause, substantial contributing factor to harming Kaylee to the tune of $3 million, which is not a rounding error. Then they had a set of questions on YouTube. YouTube's defenses that they were just TV. Were shunned by the jury, and the jury said that YouTube, Google, failed to operate YouTube in a reasonable fashion. And it's their failure to operate it in a reasonable fashion that held YouTube accountable as well. The jury also said that YouTube failed to give reasonable warnings. So after the jury did that and assessed the damages of $3 million, the jury then at that point answered the question of what percentage of responsibility is there on the two companies based upon the conduct. As Kaylee experienced it. And they put 70% on Meta. They put 30% on YouTube. Then they gave findings that both of them acted in ways that constitute conduct that should be punished. And these these issues were by and large on a 10-2 vote for most of them. We had 10-2 almost all the way down. And so what do we have now? Now we've got a punishment phase.
0: Taken together, the two court cases are being called landmarks and turning points in holding big tech companies accountable. As a practical matter, court cases costing the millions don't put much of a dent in profits worth billions. But more cases are pending in other countries where they're clamping down on social media, like Europe. And Australia imposed minimum age requirements to log in. Still, in public at least, media giants aren't going quietly, as in this reaction from Meta's Dina Powell McCormick.
3: Breaking news just in the last hour.
4: Oh, there's news today?
3: A federal...
4: About us?
3: In case you parted with your phone momentarily. A federal jury in L.A. reached a verdict in a case over whether Meta, YouTube can be liable for kids' social media. Meta and YouTube lost. The New York Times headline, Meta and YouTube found negligent in landmark social media addiction case. This is the second time in 2 days that a jury has found against Meta, yesterday in New Mexico. Another landmark case ordered Meta to pay $375 million over child safety violations. That sounds bad.
4: You know, as a mom, this is really important to me and very personal. I see firsthand just how hard the company is trying to ensure that there's not harmful content, to ensure that we're empowering parents to the best of our ability. And it's something that I watch being focused on every single day. We respectfully disagree with that decision and we're appealing. But I think back to people, not products. It's something that probably consumes the leadership's time in a massive percentage every single day.
3: This seems bad for business.
4: You know, I think back, more important than business, I think that as a mom, I see that it can be, you know, something that's that is a huge worry for parents, and we really recognize that.

0: And I think that's why we are really trying to be as creative as possible with things like teen accounts, where parents can actually see what their children are seeing and frankly monitor the content and decide what their children should have access to and not.
1: And last one on this, two back-to-back verdicts. Do you see this as a changing tide against the tech company?
0: It's hard for me to say since it just happened in the last 10 minutes. But I know it's something that we're going to keep working hard and try to protect young people on our platform.

0: You may want to note that social media companies like Meta are already looking to the future. To their artificial intelligence products, which are also mostly unregulated.
1: The second, of course, is what we like to call the workforce of America. When we talk about America and how critical it is that we're competitive in the AI race, we need a whole new workforce. Just in the next 2 years, 500,000 electricians are needed to build all the infrastructure that's going to be needed just in the United States. And so we talk about it as the workforce of America, because if you're competing on behalf of America, these are the real heroes that are building the very infrastructure that will help us win.
0: Congress has done next to nothing on holding companies accountable for social media or AI impacts on users. A fact not lost on Bernie Sanders and AOC.
2: Despite the extraordinary importance of this issue and its impact on every man, woman, and child in this country, AI has received far too little serious discussion here in our nation's capital. I fear that Congress is totally unprepared. For the magnitude of the changes that are already taking place. While Congress has not paid attention or enough attention to this issue, the American people have. According to a recent poll, 79% of voters are concerned that the government does not have a plan to protect workers from AI job losses. That same poll also found that 56% of voters, majority of voters, are concerned about losing their job or having someone in their family lose their jobs in the next year.
3: Within just a matter of short years, AI has become often forcibly integrated into many aspects of American existence, into our doctor's offices, our government, and oftentimes to the detriment of working people. Last year alone, AI was responsible for over 54,000 layoffs nationwide. And when we talk about those jobs, it's not just a number. These are industries, these are communities, these are families. You know, just a few short years ago, Sam Altman came before Congress. And in a direct plea, he begged us to regulate this industry. He said that these tools were under no circumstances ready, nor should they be integrated into weapons of war. That we must impose severe regulations immediately to prevent mass layoffs and to ensure that any productivity that comes of this industry can benefit working people.

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1: Pay TSA airport workers. The Senate did approve it, but the House refused, instead sticking to the Trump line that the funding must also include ICE and Border Patrol. And Congress has to approve Trump's bill, making it harder to vote, and end the filibuster so Trump bills could pass by simple majority. Trump ordered his new Homeland Secretary Mullen to issue paychecks to TSA. Amid questions about whether he had the authority to do so. And if he did, why did he let TSA workers go without pay until now?
2: If President Trump had the power to pay TSA agents this whole time, why only start doing it now?
3: Look, I don't understand. Look, I'm a cop. I don't understand the whole, you know, appropriations language, appropriations law. I'm just glad that President Trump is able to pay the TSA agents. At least that's a start.
4: First of all, I have to say, Tom Holman did an excellent job of dodging your question earlier in the show when he said that, you know, he doesn't know why Trump didn't start paying the TSA agents sooner if they had the authority all along. Well, I know the answer to that. The American people know. Because he didn't care about them. That he cared about ICE, he cares about his efforts to antagonize and assault the American people in our communities. We see no remorse for the killings of Alex Preti and Renee Good. And so that is where things are at.
1: I'd be remiss if I didn't mention that none of this is normal. That no matter how many times a day Trump and MAGA do these things, they will never be normal. Not even the small stuff. It's not normal for Trump to try to get the Mint to put his name and picture on a currency coin. And then when he realizes he can't just do that, he gets approval for a 24-karat gold commemorative coin with his picture on it. It's not normal to get the treasurer's name removed from paper currency and replace it with Trump's signature. But that's due to start in June. Not announced yet which dollar bills will get his name first. And it's not normal for the Speaker of the House to invent an award so he can hand a gold trophy for it to Trump, like Speaker Johnson just did.
5: The president has done so much for the American people, and we want to honor him in some small way, some token of our appreciation for his leadership. And so tonight, we have created a new award. We're going to do something we've never done before. We're going to honor him with a new award that we'll present annually from this point forward. But he is the suitable and fitting recipient of the first ever America First Award. We can think of no better title for what that is.
1: All this while there's a war going on and consumers are paying more for everything. You might disagree on whether it's dementia, but it's definitely chutzpah.
5: That's this beautiful golden statue here, appropriate for the new golden era in America.

0: With thousands more U.S. forces arriving in the Mideast, and thousands more possibly on the way, there's also more confusion about Trump's next moves on Iran.
1: The administration's focus has been very clear. This has been about taking out their nuclear program, stopping their terrorism, their ballistic missile program, and reopening the Strait of Hormuz permanently. We're going to have to work with whatever leader

0: is there. Iran is not going to bring in Thomas Jefferson to be able to lead Iran, though it'd be great to be able to see that for the people of Iran.
1: I don't support this administration, period. They've gotten us into what will be looked at as one of the greatest blunders, presidential blunders of our time. Remember, this president had stated objectives, none of which he is achieving right now, from the nuclear program all the way to, frankly, regime change. The regime is more extreme. They've shown an asymmetric ability to choke up the Straits of Hormuz has caused a global oil shock, and for Americans at home, our costs continue to rise. This is after the president has cut people's health care and nutrition programs. And now with over $25 billion that has been spent on the war, over 300 people injured, 13 Americans who've lost their lives. This president is pushing us further and further into a conflict with no foreseeable off-ramp and thousands of more troops moving into that region. And he still has not come to Congress for any kind of authorization for what is clearly not just a war, but the biggest military engagement we've had since the war in Afghanistan. This president is off the chain, and we are in a global crisis of his causing.
2: Well, this is honestly one of the most consequential moments that I've ever seen in my time in government, not just in Congress, but before when I worked in national security. I worked on the ground as a State Department officer embedded with the military in Afghanistan. I worked on the counter-ISIS fight. I want to take a moment to make a direct call to President Trump and congressional Republicans saying we cannot have American troops on the ground in Iran. This is going to be such a risky operation. And for what purpose? I mean, everything I see with Karg Island, it's just about adding leverage for diplomacy. When we see about potential efforts to open up the Strait of Hormuz, again, this is not an end to this war. This is something that will only prolong it and increase the risk at a time that we've seen already so many service members put at harm's way and this administration not giving them everything that they need.
3: What about sending in ground troops to secure whatever nuclear materials are underground or remain in Iran?
2: Well, this is something that has been looked at time and time again. An operation of that magnitude would likely take days, if not weeks, to be able to do. So what are you going to do? Have U.S. service members, where are they going to bunker down? Where are they going to get provisions? The amount of supply is needed. And just keep in mind, Jake, that over half of American service members killed in Iraq and Afghanistan were killed by IEDs, often at the hands of Iranian-backed militia groups. It wasn't just the ballistic missiles that was the threat. So putting them in that kind of way is so risky.
4: Concern is that Iran is a revolutionary regime that's been killing Americans by the thousands for 47 years. America's finally put her foot down. And the objectives here are clear, despite the lies from the media and the Democratic Party. They're what President Trump said on the very first day of this campaign. We're going to destroy their missiles, their missile launchers, their drones, sink their Navy, destroy their Air Force. We're going to, again, set back their nuclear program. Every briefing I get, and I get briefed or I have a phone call or have a meeting with administration officials almost every single day, says that our military operation is on time or ahead of schedule for every single line
5: of effort. The problem here is there's two separate sets of goals that the president is talking about.
6: Hello, I'm Dan Rather, and you're listening to What's the Frequency, Kenneth? With musical host Paul Fisher in New York City.
5: One is to degrade Iran's capability. And I agree with the senator. We're making enormous progress on degrading their capability. Where I disagree with him is on the point that somehow this is leading towards them being completely neutered, as he said. And that's the problem. You've got the one set of goals where you're degrading them, you're bombing their missiles, you're taking out their Navy. You've reduced it, but you haven't reduced the threat. They still threaten the Strait of Hormuz. They still threaten the Middle East. And that's the second set of goals. That was the implicit promise in this campaign. The implicit promise in this campaign was what the senator just said. We will do this, and Iran will cease to be a threat. And that's the part that never made any sense. Iran is not going to cease to be a threat after a multi-week or even a multi-month bombing campaign. So what are the steps that are going to fundamentally change this regime, bring it to its knees, and basically cause some kind of regime change? We've paid an enormous cost to basically somewhat reduce the threat from Iran, not to eliminate it, and we have no plan to actually eliminate it as the costs continue to go up of this war. That's the problem. Those two different sets of goals that keep bouncing back and forth.

0: midst of all this, Trump has been putting the squeeze on Cuba tighter and tighter.
1: Yeah, Cuba's going to be next. Cuba's a mess. It's a failing country. And they're going to be next. Within a short period of time, it's going to fail. And we will be there to help it out. We'll be there to help our great Cuban Americans out. Who were thrown out of Cuba. In many cases, their family members were mutilated and killed by Castro. Help Cuba's gonna be next, yeah.
0: Cuba's been reeling from lack of fuel. Cut off since its main supplier, Venezuela, was put under Trump control and prevented from making deliveries. Cuba suffered island-wide blackouts that have also crippled hospitals and food supplies. So it came as a surprise when Trump allowed Putin to send a full shipload of fuel to dock in Cuba, with enough fuel for 9 or 10 days. Well, maybe not that big a surprise, since Trump also lifted sanctions on Russia and even Iranian oil to try to boost world supplies and keep prices from surging even more. So, about the Cuba oil delivery.
1: There's a report that the U.S. is going to let a Russian oil tanker go to Cuba. Is that true?
2: Well, we have a tanker out there. We don't mind having somebody get a boatload because they have to survive. It wouldn't bother me.
1: That report is true as far as you know.
2: Well, I would say, I told them, if a country wants to send some oil into Cuba right now, I have no problem with it.
3: Whether it's
2: Russia or not, what?
3: Do you worry that helps
2: Vladimir
3: Putin?
2: Doesn't help him. Why? He loses one boatload of oil. That's all it is. It's fine. If he wants to do that, and if other countries want to do it, it doesn't bother me much. It's not going to have an impact. Cuba's finished. They have a bad regime. They have very bad and corrupt leadership, and whether or not they get a boat of oil, it's not going to matter. I'd prefer letting it in. Whether it's Russia or anybody else. Because the people need heat and cooling and all of the other things that you need.

0: Christina, you're about to become the first woman to fly beyond lower orbit ever. I wonder, I'm curious to know how that weighs in on you.
1: For me, that aspect of this flight isn't necessarily about any one person. It's the thing to celebrate is that we as a world actually are living in an era where we know that we have to go for all and by all in order to answer humanity's call to explore.
2: They set April 1st as the launch window start for Artemis 2. That's right, NASA picked April Fool's Day to be the newly rescheduled launch opportunity for the Return to the Moon program. Not a landing this time, but a practice run to swing around the moon and return astronauts home safely. As for whether they care it was April Fool's Day, this seems a good place to mention that Crew 12 to the space station was launched in February, on Friday the 13th.

0: But one thing that we have noticed is that as we go through all, this is a first flight, and not every procedure, to the best of our verification method, is it's sound, it's 100% ready to go. We should be able to run that procedure without any misgivings. But we have found that this is a first flight, and basically every time we send a command to this vehicle, we take ownership of this vehicle. We have to think about what we are doing right now. So as we're running through these procedures, we have to be thinking at all times, every single step, what are we doing, what are we asking of the vehicle, and what is it telling us in response? And then we also have had to build a tremendous amount of communication and trust with our mission control team in Houston. Three of us have flown on the International Space Station. We have operated with mission control for months, if not years, of our lives. We know how this process works. But this mission in a small, highly dynamic spacecraft, it is different. And working through that process of how we're making decisions to move forward in this flight has been a really neat thing. And there's been give and take. There's been things that our flight directors, Jeff Radigan, Judd and Rick, have given to us, and there have been things that we have given to them. And as we have built out this entire team. It just feels really good. We all know each other, and we're all ready to take on this challenge.
1: I'll throw out a couple salient examples of moments. I would think the first that comes to mind is rendezvous and proximity operations, our test for that, our pod, we call it. And we've talked a lot about that, won't go into detail, but all of our simulators, we have ones that have very high fidelity volumetrically, we have ones that have very high fidelity flight software-wise, we have ones that have very high fidelity views out the window. We don't have a motion simulator, and I don't think even if we did, we could really know how the vehicle will respond. So that's when we got to test in space. Another that comes to mind is the flyby, looking at the moon. What will it actually look like through our eyes, through the windows of Orion? That is something we're all really looking forward to. And some of the other big ones are our life support systems. We will be venting the carbon dioxide that's removed from our breathing atmosphere inside the vehicle the entire mission. That was not done on Artemis 1, and it does have some effects on our navigation and guidance, so we'll have to get to space to really see how that affects the vehicle. And if I'm going to say a fourth, I'm going to go with the exercise device, because it is a very small spacecraft and not all of us are very small. And when one person exercises in there, it will be very interesting to see how that affects the rest of the spacecraft, what we can do while that's going on. Does it keep our solar arrays safe enough with all that dynamic motion? There's a lot to learn there. And there, so many things are new. Those are kind of the big ones that none of our simulators can adequately address on the ground.
2: Hi everyone, thanks for your time. I know it's busy as we get to the pointy end of the count here, but I'm really interested to see if any of you have any, talking to the geology earlier on, if any of you have any specific features of the moon which you're most excited or most technically interested to spot out of the windows, or anything you're especially looking out for, or is it just, you know, the entire moon? I suppose it is the entire moon, but you know, thanks.
3: I'll start if anyone wants to add. What's interesting about this launch window is depending on which day we launch, it really changes what we're going to see on the far side of the moon. In the early parts of this window, we're going to see an eclipse. So we'll see the sun go behind the moon. And this is something new that we just started learning about last week. How the scientists are amazing. You know, they the plan changes and they're like, okay, we thought we were going to go do this, but maybe we can do something else. And right away they came up with some instruction for us on how we can leverage this opportunity to look for things that they're interested on the moon, like lofting of dust is something that was observed by a couple of astronauts during Apollo, but there's no real documentation of it. And so this transport of lunar regolith around the moon is very interesting. Is it have to do with magnetic fields, or what is causing this? And so this provides an interesting opportunity to look at that and also to look at the corona of the sun in a different way. And so we have been brushing up on how we're going to leverage this opportunity, this very short window. So that's pretty neat. As we come around the far side of the moon, no matter when we launch in this period, we will see part of the far side of the moon. And so Oriental is just this huge crater on the far side of the moon. I just learned last week, I didn't know this, you can see the edge of it from Earth. When the moon kind of rotates around a little bit in its orbit, it's tidally locked to the Earth, but you do see different sides of the moon a little bit more at certain times of the year. And so with telescopes, you can see the edge of this crater, but no one has ever seen this full crater on the far side of the moon. And so this would be really neat. I'm kind of excited to have a look at it. It's just enormous, super complex, and you could stare at it probably for hours.
0: You know, there's a report that one of the astronauts that went to the moon in the Apollo program wrote, Jack Schmidt, that he said about 3,000 miles is where you start to pick up the color, and then as you leave and go back beyond 3,000 miles. You start to lose the color, and so the scientists really are excited about getting these, you know, four sets of human eyes, the best cameras in the universe, close to the moon. And so not any one specific thing, but just to be able to observe the moon and cosmic phenomena with human eyes up close, and, you know, to see things like the lunar regolith. We think of it as monochrome, or, you know, black and white. Or gray, and there's olivine, which is green, and pyroxene, which is gray or brown. I mean, so we can get close to see. Some of those minerals in the regolith up there that add color, and that is one of the things that I'm really looking forward to, is being closer and seeing some of that detail.
4: I think the only thing I want to add very briefly is we think, I know I did when we started training for this mission, that we've been to the moon. Apollo was at the moon. They've seen the whole far side of the moon. But actually, it turns out there's about 60% of the far side, I think, that has never been seen by human eyes because of the lighting conditions. Apollo always wanted that light on the front side of the moon for their landing and launch capabilities. So as Jeremy said, when we see Oriental, the human eyes have never seen that. Never seen that. We've seen it in satellite photos, but humans have never, ever seen that before. That's cool.

a footnote, actually an update, on the health issue that prompted NASA to order the first ever medical evacuation from the International Space Station. The astronaut who got sick was Mike Fink. On the night before a scheduled spacewalk, during dinner, Fink suddenly found he was unable to speak for 20 minutes. Fink says the episode remains unexplained and he's had no after effects. NASA says it wasn't a heart attack or choking. And while they still haven't figured out what it was, they think it might be related to how much time he was up there being weightless. More than 500 days.

0: The problem is, the military campaign isn't working either.
1: We thought to bring something to bottle up.
0: Iran doesn't have any less nuclear material now than they did when this started. They still have ballistic missiles. They still have drone capability. They now have shut down the Strait of Hormuz, which didn't exist.

No. So the military campaign isn't working any better than diplomacy did, and it's coming at a much higher cost. 13 service members killed, hundreds wounded, thousands of civilians killed, the entire Middle East shut down, gas prices skyrocketing, fertilizer prices skyrocketing, which is impacting our farmers who are already impacted by the tariffs that were placed on them.

0: you are no further along in the goals than you were with that diplomacy.
1: You don't think any progress has been made by this campaign?
0: Again, it depends, and that, there you go. That's the bouncing back and forth.
1: No, that's my question.
0: No, no.

I want to explain this because, yes, progress has been made. As I said, you know, instead of launching 1,000 drones, maybe they can only launch 500. You can call that, it is progress, but it's not meaningful progress.

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I'm Paul Fisher.

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15: Welcome to the Ralph Nader Radio Hour. My name is Steve Scroven, along with my co-host, David Feldman. Hello, David.
16: Hello, Steve.
15: And Hannah is out today, but we have the man of the hour, Ralph Nader. Hello, Ralph.
17: Hello, everybody. As usual, we have something special for all of you to do.
15: That's right, Ralph. This past week, the Supreme Court handed down a 6-3 decision that essentially gutted Section 2 of the Voting Rights Act of 1965. This act helped to end Jim Crow and expand political opportunities for racial minorities, especially black voters. The right-wing majority claimed in an opinion authored by Samuel Alito that redistricting efforts in Louisiana were strictly political and not intentional racial discrimination. This is not the first time the Supreme Court, headed by John Roberts, has issued a ruling that has diluted this landmark civil rights legislation. To discuss this, we welcome back Adolph Reed, Professor Emeritus of Political Science at the University of Pennsylvania, and distinguished visiting professor at Mount Holyoke College. Professor Reed has written extensively about race and class and will give us his take on this latest assault on social progress. Then Ralph and our resident constitutional scholar Bruce Fine are going to talk about what you, as ordinary citizens, can do to advance the case for impeaching Donald J. Trump, a case that seems to get more dire by the day. As always, somewhere in the middle, we'll check in with our relentless corporate crime reporter, Russell Mokhiber. But first, the Supreme Court essentially allowed racial gerrymandering. What's to be done? David?
18: Adolph Reed is Professor Emeritus of Political Science at the University of Pennsylvania and distinguished visiting professor at Mount Holyoke College. His most recent books are The South, Jim Crow and Its Afterlives, No Politics But Class Politics, co-authored with Walter Ben Michaels, and Black Studies, Cultural Politics and the Evasion of Inequality, The Farce This Time, co-authored with Kenneth W. Warren. Welcome back to the Ralph Nader Radio Hour, Adolph Reed.
19: Thanks, man. It's good to be back.
17: Well, thank you, Adolph. Good to have you. Listeners should realize that this is going to be a counterintuitive program. We don't follow the party lines here, and we think that class is very, very important, not just race. So let's get underway. With this ruling a few days ago by the Supreme Court that's created an uproar out of Louisiana, tell our listeners what it held, and then we'll parse it.
19: Well, yeah, the bottom line is that the decision, and the plaintiff, it turns out, was a MAGA activist and a January 6th veteran. But the ruling basically invalidates the preclearance section of the Voting Rights Act and probably goes farther than that in its implications. I mean, I think, as Ralph suggested right before we started taping, I think the issues are a lot more complex than they seem to be, or than seems to be the way that they are represented in the debate.
17: Discuss that.
19: Well, I mean, just to cut straight to the political case, I think there's a distinction between the Act's guarantee that Black citizens and others where pertinent, who eliminate areas where there's been a history of suppression of race-based, I mean, suppression of the right to vote, have the support of the federal government to make certain that Black voters have the ability to elect or to vote for, and I guess to elect, candidates of their choosing, which is not the same thing as a right of Black individuals to be elected to office. And I think that's one of the confusions that characterizes, frankly, both sides of the debate at this point. And I think that's definitely something that needs to be clarified. And as my co-author Kenneth Warren and I have argued, I mean, going back to the 19th century, to disfranchisement at the end of the 19th century, the race explanation that disfranchisement then, and by implication now, was all about white supremacy is itself a little unnuanced, right? Because white supremacists, Democrats in the late 19th century, were certainly committed to white supremacy as an ideology and a political program, but they also were committed to disfranchising Black voters because Blacks were, for reasons that made a hell of a lot of sense, not likely to vote for Democrats and were much more likely to vote for the Republicans. And the reverse is true now with Republican disfranchisers. They're certainly making use of the rhetoric of white supremacy, and I feel confident that most of them who do are themselves in whatever ways committed white supremacists.
17: My reaction to all this, I think, brings to the forefront a greater demonstration of political reality. Let's frame it with some statistics. There are now 67 Black members of Congress. Mm-hmm. There are 56 Latino members of Congress. There are 154 women in mm-hmm. Congress. This is out of 535 seats.
19: Right.
17: Now, the argument in the early days, Adolf, of the civil rights movement is if you increase diversity, you also increase diversity of public policy. Mm-hmm. So if you have more Blacks in Congress, more Hispanics in Congress, you're going to have more attention to poverty, to corporate exploitation, to housing needs, etc. And the same is true for women, that you have far more pressure for daycare, far more pressure for a variety of women's rights in their health, economic rights, equality of pay, etc. Well, very little of that has occurred because corporations just want control. They don't care whether they're controlling whites, Blacks, women, gays, doesn't matter. And what's happened is we have a Congressional Black Caucus, which is about the most conservative Black representation in the Congress in American history. Look mm-hmm. at poor Al Green from Texas, African-American. He's being redistricted. He puts out the impeachment three times, and he can't get any support from the Congressional Black Caucus. Against the most racist president in all directions, not just talk, in all directions, repressing the vote, undercutting the social safety, anti-poverty, food stamps, the SNAP program, getting poor people off of Medicaid, gutting Meals on Wheels, gutting Head Start, which has been a great success. And that's what you have. If you look at the Congressional Black Caucus Annual Convention at the Washington Hilton, it's festooned with corporate presence, corporate donations, corporate signs. So here's the argument. The argument is that overwhelmingly Black districts with Black representatives in Congress have become too complacent. They don't have any competition. They get reelected every 2 years. Very few are in the Senate, as you know. And what we've seen here is increasing corporatism, reactionary type behavior. I mean, they should be militantly organized against the fascist, dictatorial, maniacal, unstable, crazed Wall Street Donald Trump, and you don't see it. So here's the suggestion. This Supreme Court case may shake up things. It may shake up things and distribute the black vote in now, which are heavily white districts. It may bring younger African Americans to the fore who know the difference between class and race. What do you think about it?
19: Look, Ralph, I think it's an argument that stands on its own terms. I mean, I think back to 2016 and 2020, where the Black Caucus were the shock troops for the Wall Street wing of the Democratic Party leading the charge against Bernie Sanders. I mean, the concern is, look, like the best that we can make of it is because it is a horrible thing that the Supreme Court did and that the Republicans are doing. And if we start looking for ways to make the best of a bad situation, I think that's a reasonable way to look at things right as they are now.
17: Well, so, there's no doubt it was a racist decision by majority.
19: Not that at all.
17: Alito's record is clear on that. But I'm saying it might have different consequences.
19: Right. Well, look, I'll be honest, man. I mean, some of my friends and I have been talking about this, have been bouncing this idea back and forth since, frankly, even before the court handed down the decision. Well, just in thinking about developments in black politics across the board. And, I mean, the idea that all that black voters are supposed to get out of politics is the representation of people who look like them and share in the same racial identification has also fueled backward turns, like how all of a sudden the biggest issue in black American politics supposedly had become the racial wealth gap, which boils down to a complaint that rich black people aren't as rich white people are. So, yeah, I mean, shaking up or reshuffling the deck for how we might begin to try to determine the stakes of black Americans' engagement in national politics is something that needs to happen no matter what brings it about. I mean, this is not the ideal way for it to be brought about, because obviously what Alito and that majority are doing is just the same old kind of scapegoating that the race idea has always performed for the reactionaries. So we have to play the hand we've been dealt, and this is the hand that we've been dealt.
17: Discuss for our audience, Adolf, your views on class as distinguished from race.
19: Well, I think simply put, race is from one angle a shorthand for making class judgments. From another angle, it's a camouflage that makes class disappear or seem to disappear. And it's been that way since the concept emerged, right, in the 17th and 18th centuries. And one of the problems that we've had in black politics, but in American politics across the board since the end of World War II, is the combination of McCarthyism and as the stick and emergence of sort of racial liberalism that was disconnected from class and political economy as the carrot has shaped the evolution of American politics for all of my lifetime, and I think all of yours too, Ralph, in ways that have finally come home to roost, in the sense that by making class invisible, not just in relation to race, but across the board, through the construct, for instance, of this fictitious notion of a middle class that somehow includes a steel worker who is able to buy a house with a VA loan and a neurosurgeon as being joined together, or billionaires being joined together under the status of homeowners, was also all about making class invisible, and here we are.
17: Yeah, well, our common friend Bishop Barber tried to get class in the public dialogue, in the political dialogue. He wrote a book where the title was White Poverty, on white poverty.
19: Oh, yeah.
17: 60 million poor whites in the U.S. And guess what? Although he would get a lot of coverage for his Moral Mondays protest in North Carolina, etc., he got censored out. It wasn't reviewed in the New York Times. He got very few interviews. We had him on the show. So there is a real nerve here that is touched when you start raising class, because what class does is unite poor whites and poor blacks. It unites left and right, who are exploited by these corporations beyond the mere exploitation economically, as the corporations move to dominate our entire country and turn it into a deep corporate state where corporate power controls government and turns it against its own people. You find when you talk about class that you don't get much coverage?
19: No,
17: it doesn't go anywhere compared to talking about race?
19: Yep, seems that way. I mean, look, at this point, I think the real conversations that need to be had aren't in the sort of world of public chatter anyway, right? I mean, the price of the ticket of entry into that conversation is being on the side of the capitalist class against the rest of us. Where we really need to concentrate our efforts is in talking to working people, because what I've found in that sphere of my work and all my friends, that once you start talking about stuff like access to healthcare, housing, education, a decent income, and a modicum, you know, economic security to be able to survive a catastrophe, the race differences disappear, right? And people participate in that conversation because they understand we all have the same problems. That's what the overlords and their minions in both parties, right? I mean, Ralph, I know that you remember our slogan in the Labor Party was the bosses have two parties, we should have at least one. And that's the conversation that they're dead set against us having. And that's the one that we have to have. And now that literal fascism is banging on the door. I mentioned to Steve that I just finished reading an article by Clyde Barrow on Christo-fascism in Texas that is absolutely chilling. They have complete control of the state, but with this horrible ideology. And that's what we need to win people from preemptively, because once one becomes an ideologue, you know, it's very difficult to change their minds because the network effects and all the rest of that, and especially if the ideology is steeped in conspiracy theory, because, you know, for conspiracists, the absence of evidence is only proof of the depth of the conspiracy. So that's a waste of time. But the most important work for us to do is to connect with those working people out there, you know, all over the country, and not just in Brooklyn coffee houses, to begin working to craft an alternative way of thinking about the stakes of politics and who's zooming who. I mean, even in Western Massachusetts, the public utility company was given a license like to gouge consumers. And this is left-leaning one in Massachusetts, supposedly, to set extraordinary rates to make up absurd charges, you know, to gouge consumers coming and going. And it's funny, I mean, these are technically publicly regulated monopolies, but all the regulation means is like an entry ticket to a casino that lets them steal from us. So yeah, I mean, people aren't stupid, they know what's going on. And as the late Tony Mazzocchi often said, what the Democrats have to offer doesn't amount to a hill of beans. And if our side is not able or refuses to offer honest explanations of why people are suffering and credible routes out of the suffering, then these much more dangerous forces in American politics are going to do it with nasty, just those stories. And that's what they've done.
17: Let's get back to gerrymandering. I don't want to underestimate the malicious effect of gerrymandering, which is another word for saying the politicians pick the voters rather than the voters pick the politicians.
19: Right. Yes.
17: There are three ways the Supreme Court decision can be overcome. One is for Congress to pass legislation. The second is to have at-large elections. Like if there are six members of Congress, if the six members of the House from a state, they run statewide. So the top six candidates get elected. Mm-hmm. And the third is proportional representation.
19: Right.
17: Where right now we have a winner-take-all system. If you're part of the 49% of the vote, you don't get any power. The 51% gets it all. And a lot of European countries have proportional representation. So everybody's vote counts. Now, I don't know the extent to which the reaction to the Supreme Court decision, which may cost 13 black House seats in the South, we don't quite know how it's going to work out for the Democrats. But we need to start mobilizing here instead of simply throwing darts at the Supreme Court decision. We're going to get listeners to talking very shortly about collective impeachment of the six injustices of the Supreme Court. We'll show you the case is overwhelming and reflects the founding fathers' premonition, which is why they included judges, federal judges, under the impeachment clause, not just the president or the vice president or high executive branch officials. What do you think of these approaches? Running at large, there are some cities that do that. So you get the top six or seven in a city get elected instead of they're running from a neighborhood in the city. What do you think of proportional representation? And you think there's going to be any black mobilization while they have the members in the House and Senate and a little in the House mostly to get legislation to overrule this? I haven't heard much talk about that in the last week.
19: No, no, I haven't either. Yeah, I mean, those three options, of the three options, I think the most likely is the first. And in a way, it's the easiest, that if Democrats and get control of both houses of Congress and push legislation, and this presumes that in 2028, the Democrats get the White House also, then they can overturn the actions of the Supreme Court in that way. The at-large elections thing can be kind of complicated, right, I think, because at the municipal level, too, it has also been a way for corporate interests or for the wealthy to exert disproportionate influence in local electoral politics because of the relative costs of winning at large as opposed to winning from a single member district. The proportional representation

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1: As Eric Holder, former Attorney General under Obama, said on NPR a few days ago, this decision affects state legislatures as well, the makeup of state legislatures.
2: Yeah, I mean, I'm in Louisiana now where, I mean, the governor has just canceled the election.
1: It's interesting you say that because Trump has again renewed his demand to cancel the November elections. You got to credit the guy with being open. He's no Nixon curled up in a dark corner.
2: No.
1: He demands the states cancel elections and rig maps for the GOP. Right. He knows that he's going to be very vulnerable to impeachment if that does not happen, which people say, well, he's crazy. You can't cancel elections. Well, he can invoke the Insurrection Act, say there's a national emergency, national security, and then he can seize the state election machinery. He can seize the ballots, and he's perfectly capable of that because he knows he may be impeached and removed from office.
2: Yeah, I mean, he's dangerous, and he's especially dangerous because he's weak and fearful.
1: Exactly. He's plummeting in the polls. The Republicans in Congress are getting very nervous about a disaster in November, and their political future is more important to them than Trump, who is now a lame duck. That's what happened with Nixon after he won 49 out of 50 states in 1972 with 60% in the polls. In 18 months, he was out of there because of the GOP feared the 1974 election collapse. Now, let's discuss something that's almost never discussed. We're talking with Professor Adolf Reed, taught for many years at the University of Pennsylvania, has a huge number of books and articles to his credit, and he's now teaching at Mount Holyoke College in Massachusetts. The impeachment collectively of the six injustices of the Supreme Court, as I call them. Under our Constitution, when they are confirmed to become Associate Justice of the Supreme Court, it's for life. So, number one, they're not accountable. They don't have terms that are renewable. And of course, they're not elected. They're nominated and confirmed by the Senate. So they bear a heavy burden of internal accountability and responsibility and self-discipline. Well, look at the six justices, the 6-3 decisions, etc. Here are the three counts and articles of impeachment I would put against them. A consistent attack on the nation's civil rights and access to justice or access to the courts. A consistent attack, as we've seen recently in the dismantling of Section 2 of the Civil Rights Act. The second is a consistent preference of corporations over human beings. That is, they have taken the corporate personhood to a level where corporations have all the rights under our Constitution, except the right against self-incrimination, that human beings have. Yet they have all kinds of privileges, immunities, power over capital, technology, labor, that even rich individuals don't even approximate. So what they've done is turn the Constitution upside down, because the Constitution starts with we the people. It didn't say we the corporations or we the Congress and we the people. And corporations and company, the word corporation and company never appears in the Constitution. And yet this Supreme Court consistently votes against for corporations, against consumers, against labor, against the environment, against standing to sue by taxpayers, against government corruption and surrender to corporate power. The third article of impeachment is consistent empowering of the presidency, creating an imperial, unaccountable presidency, shattering the separation of powers, which is a sacred doctrine by our founding fathers and our Constitution, separation of powers between executive, legislative, and judicial branches. And the decision of the six in the summer of 2024, called Trump versus the United States, in effect gave immunity from criminal prosecution to sitting presidents on matters of public policy, which they didn't define. It was defined by Sotomayor and her dissent as to what presidents now can do, including assassination of their opponents. She had that in her dissent. So these are three powerful

0: arguments. And what they come down to, Adolf, is that the six justices have dismantled the judicial branch in terms of its function of holding the executive branch, the presidency, accountable on matters of great gravity. Your response?
1: Well, it sounds right to me, and it's a great idea. I mean, the question is, you know, where does the political movement, how do we build a political movement that would bring pressure on the existing Congress to pursue that course, right? And that's the question.
0: Well, first we have to raise it during the recess when Congress comes back. Almost the entire summer they take off. It's really amazing. Right. And they're down there shaking hands, going from one clam bake to another or whatever. Mm-hmm. People have to say, we have to impeach these justices. You remember there was a big impeachment drive by the right wing against Earl Warren, who is the chief justice, because of his Brown versus Board education decision. It's not without precedent. But, I mean, these justices, I mean, they tower above anything that past justices collectively have done against our republic and the Constitution for which it stands. So you get it discussed out there, people. Raise it. Start talking about it. Then people come back and they start talking about it in Congress. They say, you know, we were out there campaigning and there are people raising impeachment against the justices of the Supreme Court. Then you get a group of members of Congress who put in articles of impeachment asking for hearings. If there are no hearings, because the Republicans control the hearing process, they hold shadow hearings. There's nothing to stop a member of Congress from holding a shadow hearing. You remember Mike Gravel held a hearing on the Pentagon Papers, and he was the only one in the room back years ago. So that's the sequence,
1: like,
0: people.
1: Good idea. Yeah, and that's what the audience ought to hear. But that's what people need to pick up and begin to agitate around, among other things, right, at the local level, right? Because that's where it's going to have to come from.
0: I'm really amazed that none of this has come from the NAACP or other black civil rights groups. Because you remember, the Washington Post recently, you may have read it, had a big article on the white supremacy positions of felon Elon Musk and his poisonous tusks, as I described. It's really amazing. Here's the richest guy in the world. He's like worth $600 billion. And he's spewing this stuff over the internet, over his own sites, like nonstop, saying it's white people who are the victims. It's white people who are being persecuted. And the article was very extensive in the Washington Post. And yet there was no quote by the NAACP. There's no ferment like there was years ago. They don't pounce on these mega racist positions like they used to. Why?
1: Well, what's happened, Ralph, is that what we think of as a race politics today has long since become a class politics. But it's not a working class oriented politics. It's a politics that's about trying to narrow the gaps, whatever the gaps may be, between rich black people and rich white people. And that's what that politics is all about. I don't think it makes sense to think of these as civil rights organizations anymore. I mean, they're black interest group organizations, but the interest group politics, like for others, is not a class politics. It's certainly not a working class friendly politics. And I think we need to figure out ways to bypass those organizations to talk to black Americans more directly and not to accept their insistence that they be seen as gatekeepers for 40 million black people's aspirations. So I think we need to, you know, forget about or not have any expectations of a political decency coming from those groups, to be honest.
0: Let's go to Steve.
2: Adolf, it seems like we've wandered a bit far from the Voting Rights Act, this is not the first attack on it. Right. This is, I think, at least the third Supreme Court decision that has attacked it. And it seems like the conservative justices feel that they live in a post-racial world where it's the I don't see color. John Roberts famously said, and I think this was in the context of affirmative action, quote, the way to stop discrimination on the basis of race is to stop discriminating on the basis of race. Could you comment on that mindset?
1: Yeah, sure. I mean, well, first thing I'd say is it's disingenuous, of course. And I mean, another thing that comes to mind in like this case is, you know, in 1883, Justice Joseph Bradley, in an opinion that overturned the 1875 civil rights law, asked when a Negro was going to stop being the special favorite of the laws. So that was like 15 years after ratification of the 14th Amendment. So in retrospect, it looks pretty foolish or, I mean, disingenuous. But when these justices, who are the minions of a political disposition that has always, or since passage of the 64 and 65 landmark laws, has in effect attempted to use or to do what the Maoists used to call using the Red Book against the Red Book by invoking cliches from Martin Luther King, like, you know, the dream of a colorblind society, to support stepping up racial discrimination, right, under the guise of not seeing color. Well, I mean, it's disingenuous. It's consistent with the mindset of the fascist agitator, right? You know you're lying and your base knows that you're lying, but you're going to do it anyway. So from my perspective, I can't take any of those claims seriously or don't accept for a second that any one of them is genuinely committed to an ideal of post-racialism, whatever that's supposed to mean anyway. Maybe Amy Coney Barrett, because she's adopted black kids and has some weird views about a lot of things, basically. And it might just be that I'm simply not giving her enough credit for being as evil and duplicitous, right? Because she's a woman and is a Catholic schoolgirl who went to the same high school that two of my cousins went to around the same time, actually. But yeah, I mean, I think it's all bogus, right? And I think it's all transparently bogus. And I find it really annoying when the public commentariat expects us to treat these claims as if they were genuine. And I'm not saying after you're doing, I know better, right? But that's also kind of where we are. And I think it's helpful. It's better all the way around for us to think about the questions of the impact of their actions in concrete terms, right? In terms of who's likely to benefit and who's likely to lose from the policies and interpretations that they impose. So, I mean, I remember, I know you do too. When I think we may have been on a Public Citizen board together then, but I forget. But all the kind of post-racial chatter around Obama's election too, it's just somewhere between the wishful thinking, you know, good or well-intentioned wishful thinking and the silly kind of political dilettantism. So I think you asked me what time it was, and I gave you a disquisition on how to make a watch. Sorry.
2: That's fine.
0: Let's go to David.
3: We had Jonathan Kozol on the show last week, and he famously wrote 20 years ago that our schools are more segregated now than they were before Brown v. Board of Education. So my question is, in light of this Calais decision from Alito, my question is, does segregation still exists in the old Confederacy? Because I think most Americans don't understand what a majority-minority congressional district is. It seems to me institutionalized racism forced black people to live together. And the purpose of a majority-minority congressional district was to give black people representation in the House of Representatives. Are black people still clustered together in the old South? Does segregation still exist? And therefore, does Section 2 of the Civil Rights Act of 1965 still mean something?
1: Yeah, the short answer, especially to the Section 2 question, is yes, it does. I think it's important for us to make a distinction between a social order based on codified and enforced racial hierarchy, which is what the Jim Crow order was, and patterns that produced through political economy, but without the coercive force of law. And the patterns and the latter are more the product of capitalism's forces, of a market, you know, mechanisms with public support, of a distributing good and bad outcomes up and down, right, to society. And the fact that those patterns tend to be racialized, at least in proportions, is a product of that old order that persists, right, in the South, right, in the old Confederacy. And, you know, that's true. But the story is more complicated in the sense, well, in two senses. One, in the sense that blacks are now much more likely to participate in the zooming as they are in the being zoomed, basically. And that's one of the reasons that I don't like the rhetoric of gentrification, because it makes what's a political economic dynamic that supported public support of privately appropriated redevelopment, but it makes it seem like a cultural problem, which can be solved by cutting some Black or Hispanic people in at the top, right? So there's that. But also, it's problematic in the sense that I'm sure you guys all can recall this, but going back to the 90s and periodically, there's been a problem Black Democrats in state reapportionment processes aligning with the Republicans to produce supermajority Black districts whose main virtue is being safe in exchange for safe Republican seats that abut them. And what I like to think of, there's a case of trading a 70% Black district with three 20% Black districts around it that are safe, instead of an arrangement that has one, say, 55 or 50% Black district, which may not always elect a Black candidate, but would be a district in which Black voters' preferences can be heard and have some impact, and maybe a district that's like 40% Black, where perhaps not a Black, but at least a white liberal or a Democrat could be elected sometime. So there's politics that plays out there, too, we have to take into account. So I hope that's an adequate response, man.
3: Well, we need more Congress members. There are 435. That's been locked since, I believe, 1913. It's based on the 1910 census, based on a population of 100 million as opposed to 350 million. We should have at least 1,000 members of the House of Representatives.
1: Yeah, that's not a bad idea.
0: We've noted on this program more than once about the excessively quiet posture of ex-presidents, Biden, Obama, Clinton, and even Bush, who hates Trump. They have huge followings. Tens of millions of people voted for them. They can get immediate media. They can raise money and create powerful lobbies for impeachment in every congressional district. They're being battered and slandered almost daily by Trump, especially Biden. Why are they so recessive? Why can't they achieve a higher significance of themselves and fulfill the trust that's still implicit in them by tens of millions of the voters who supported them? They could change the whole equation against Trump from the grassroots up and encourage other retired politicians to enter the fray as advocates to restore the republic. What's your view on these past presidents, especially Obama, who still has a huge following in this country?
1: Well, Ralph, you recall that I, as I sometimes will describe it, you just happened to be in the birthing room at the outset of Obama's political career. So I got to watch him emerge as a butterfly, but I knew him when he was a caterpillar too. So my expectations for Obama have never been very great. But you know, Clinton was the guy, you know, Clinton was America's Tony Blair, right? I mean, he's the guy who sealed the deal on consolidating neoliberalism, I mean, institutionally. And I was just reminded a couple of days ago that Biden gave the eulogy at Strom Thurmond's funeral, for God's sake, and was co-sponsor of the Odious Crime Act. So it's not like any one of those guys was actually worth anything. And they are where I would expect them to be now. And I mean, don't forget, Obama, in his first meeting with the Wall Street types after his election, said, "Boys, I'm all that's standing between you and the pitchforks," when he should have had a pitchfork.
0: Well, we're running out of time. Two questions. One is, of all the books you've read, which one would you like people to read right now, given today's politics? Oh, and is there anything else you'd like to say to our listeners?
1: Sure. The book I would recommend at the moment is by the economist Clara Mattei, M-A-T-T-E-I, and it's called Escape from Capitalism. And it's something everybody needs to know. It's an immensely important book that helps to make sense of where we are and what's going on around us, and most importantly, why it's going on. And the other thing I would say is that we've been, and this is the book I'm trying to finish this summer, but that we've been making compromises with unchallenged capitalist class power since the end of World War II. And it pretended that class forces don't exist, that a political economy doesn't have anything to do with inequality, and that there's such a thing as an American exceptionalism that shows up in harmony between workers and employers. They started to disabuse us of that fiction in the 1970s, and our side still hasn't faced up to the realities of what we're up against. And now it's at the point where I think we're at the equivalent of a T intersection, where there are only two ways forward. One is to the left turn towards something that looks like a social democratic reorganization of the society. And I want to underscore that there's no way to even begin seriously to think about tackling the grave climate crisis unless we can imagine imposing controls on a capitalist property, corporate property. Or the other turn is to the right toward fascism. And I think we've exhausted the opportunity or the occasions for what my son has long described as the Democrats' me too, but not so much way of trying to position themselves against the Republicans. That's it for me.
0: And some more of this, listeners, was expressed in one of Professor Reed's more recent books in 2023 with Walter Ben Michaels. The book's titled No Politics But Class Politics. Thank you very much, Adolf.
1: Take care, guys. Good to see you all.
2: 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We will link to his work at RalphNaderRadioHour.com. When we come back, Ralph and our resident constitutional law expert Bruce Fine will tell us what we can do to help compel Congress to impeach Donald Trump. But first, let's check in with our corporate crime reporter, Russell Mokyber.
4: From the National Press Building in Washington, D.C., this is your Corporate Crime Reporter Morning Minute for Friday, May 8th, 2026. I'm Russell Mokyber. Developers in Archbald, Pennsylvania, plan to build six sprawling data center campuses in town to power the demand for artificial intelligence, eventually covering about 14% of the town's land. Those campuses would include 51 data warehouses, each about the size of a Walmart supercenter, including seven buildings encompassing more than 1 million square feet. That's according to a report in the Washington Post. For years, developers' plans to make the community, which sits beneath a major interstate power line, a hub for data storage, went largely unnoticed. But as word began circulating last year about borough council zoning changes to allow for the development, residents rebelled and have launched one of the most contentious grassroots campaigns in local history. For the Corporate Crime Reporter, I'm Russell Mokyber.
2: Thank you, Russell. Welcome back to the Ralph Nader Radio Hour. I'm Steve Scrovan, along with David Feldman and Ralph. And our resident constitutional scholar, Bruce Fine, has joined us. As you know, Ralph and Bruce have been advocating for impeaching Donald Trump for months now. Over a number of episodes, Ralph and Bruce have made a pretty airtight case. It's a very clear case. So now we're going to delve into how you, as citizens, can help move the needle in that direction. And we're going to start by taking you back in time to the American Revolution. Ralph?
0: I want Bruce to address an issue that we've never micro-addressed before. Listeners, you're listening to us. You're saying to yourself, am I going to actually contact my senators and representatives? Am I going to go with my neighbors and a petition drive to have a town meeting? Am I going to download H.R. 1155? And how are you going to answer that? Are you going to say, I don't have time for this. I'm so busy. Or are you going to say, who am I? I'm a nobody. Nobody listens to me. Or are you going to say, I don't like politics. They're all crooks. Or find some other excuse. Or are you going to stand firm with the significance of yourself as part of the greatest office of the land, which is the office of citizen and citizen engagement in the fundamental roots of a democratic society? Without citizen engagement, without informed citizens, you get Donald J. Trump. You get voters who didn't know how to make a choice, didn't know how to stop voting if they didn't have a choice, didn't know how to evaluate Trump's lies, his fake promises, his horrible record as a failed gambling czar, mistreating workers, his failed Trump University, deceiving students, his failed airline, his bankruptcies. He got away with an impression that he was a successful businessman, and therefore nobody can own him. That's not doing your homework, people. And I know the people listening to this program, probably not 5% voted for Trump. But this is the way you should argue with your friends and relatives who shrug you off when you have a petition that you want them to sign. Bruce, elaborate that in terms of our own American Revolution. How the farmers started it in Western Massachusetts a year before Lexington and Concord, and how they became patriots. You've read deeply in American history. You've read all the Federalist Papers. Give people
5: the Anti-Federalist Papers
0: of their forebears at their best.
5: Yeah, I mean, I had the good fortune. I was born in Cambridge, Massachusetts, so it was kind of in the midnight ride of Paul Revere. You remember the 18th of April in 75, Barely Man Is Now Alive. That's William Henry Longfellow, one if by land, two if by sea. Anyway, the Patriots at that time, they organized. They had committees of correspondence. They were communicating with each other. And they didn't jump immediately to revolution. They were pleading for their rights with the king. They had ambassadors who were sent to Great Britain. All the pleas were turned a deaf ear. They protested the Stamp Act, and the British Parliament came back and said, we can do anything we want without any representation of yours. There were protests against the British writs of assistance, which enabled any petty cleric to come and rummage through your home looking for contraband without any probable cause whatsoever. They protested against quartering soldiers in homes. And then finally, culminated before July 4, 1776, with Lexington and Concord. And remember Ralph Waldo Emerson's famous Concord hymn, by the rude bridge there arched the flood, their flags to April's breeze unfurled. Here once the embattled farmers stood and fired the shot heard round the world. Remember, it was the farmers who fired the shot heard around the world. You know, not the bureaucrats, not the elite, the farmers who were fighting with the Minutemen who defeated the British. And so it was the common consensus of everybody engaged. They knew what they were fighting for, which is why, even though they were tiny compared to the British Empire, and I want to pause for a second. At that time, the British were a world power like we are today. The Minutemen fighting against the British were like Iran trying to defeat us. The scales were that warped in favor of the British, and yet they lost because we're fighting for our country, for something far greater than Britain. When you talked about unalienable rights to the British, they couldn't imagine anything like that. They still live today and with hierarchy and titles of nobility, King Charles III, things like that. And our Constitution, our Declaration said, no, we're all equal. We all are endowed with these unalienable rights to life, liberty, and pursuit of happiness. And governments are formed to secure and protect those rights. That was as revolutionary as they come. And it was by no means certain that we would win that war. The 56 signatories to the Declaration of Independence, ladies and gentlemen, they signed their death warrants. They knew they lose the war, they're going to be killed. They went ahead anyway. They didn't try to conceal it. John Hancock was very prominent in his name. Many of them died in the war. Many of them had their properties confiscated. Yet they were willing to take that kind of risk. And we today, right now, are beneficiaries of their risk, of their courage. And they understood, like Aristotle explained, you know, courage is the greatest of all virtues, because without it, no other virtue is possible. We need to have that mindset. We need to have that attitude.
0: And Bruce, we also know the caveats, you know, they excluded blacks, and yeah, they excluded Native Americans, and they excluded women. However, they had a constitution that was free to be amended, and it was amended.
5: That is exactly right. There was an element of hypocrisy there. But even though there were some blacks, remember Crispus Attucks was the first black who died in the American Revolution. There were free blacks in the northern states. The southern states were largely different. It was true that women were denied the franchise. But to say, the fact is that they set forth principles, not the principles of Donald Trump, the principles of liberty that established the foundation for then making the amendments and bringing our country more in line to the ideals that were voiced. What are the ideals today of Donald Trump? Make money, commit crimes, get away with it. You remember his ignominious Stephen Miller? Who knows his power for the sake of power. That's his principle. The strong do what they can, the weak suffer what they must. That's the principle. That isn't what the Declaration of Independence said. And the reason that we moved progressively towards a more just society is because they did announce the principles that were pure, even though if we had shortcomings at the outset in following it. Compared to today, we don't have any principles whatsoever other than what's in it for me. Kill, slaughter, grab money, and never be happy. And that's why we need to impeach and remove Mr. Trump, and not just stop there. We have to reorient our values, the kinds of people we praise. I say, in standing and having a ballroom, we should building, I said before, and I'd say it without any being exaggerating, we need Ralph Nader on Mount Rushmore. You know, that's the kind of people we need to celebrate and honor in that way. Not other people who don't have anything inspiring to offer the United States of America and moving us toward perfectly honoring the Declaration of Independence.
0: Well, apart from not wanting to damage further that mountain in South Dakota, Bruce, well said. But what's really remarkable, listeners, is how specific the farmers were in their demands. For example, the courts in Massachusetts and Connecticut were central to their lives, and they demanded the right of trial by jury to be respected. And they accused King George of abridging, restricting, or prohibiting trial by jury. That was number two on their complaint list against King George after no taxation without representation. You know, there was a rally during the early rise before the American Revolution. There was a rally in Farmington, Connecticut, and several thousand turned out. You couldn't get several hundred now to turn out in Farmington to impeach Trump. I mean, they showed up. They would surround the Tory governor in a town in Massachusetts silently. Hundreds of farmers would just surround the home and just stare at the Tory appointee of King George, who ran the community. And they would expect him to come out and answer questions in terms of where his allegiance is. So it's very good to get motivation that way, because then we don't diminish ourselves and say, oh, who are we? I'm a nobody. I got too much to do. I don't want to get engaged in politics. You don't want to ever let anyone in your community get away with that, because that's basically a surrender of the critical human autonomy and human civic self-respect that should mark any functioning democracy. So everything starts with one or two people, all justice in our country's history. And then there's 10, and then there's 100, and then there are thousands. And we want you to enlist and not only demand a town meeting in July and August on impeachment, and we can show you how to make your petition even more impressive, and also contact Bruce at his contact for further. If you want to do more, some of you may want to come to Washington and lobby directly in Congress. But if you want to do more, what's the website, Bruce?
5: My website is www.lawofficesofbrucefine.com. And my email address is Bruce, B-R-U-C-E, at finepoints, F-E-I-N-P-O-I-N-T-S.com. And I'll respond and give you guidance as to how you can help be part of this effort to impeach and remove by far the most dangerous president in the history of the United States. And he's most dangerous to the world as well.
0: You're giving a laser beam focus to majority opinion already on your side.
5: Yeah.
0: Already filling town meetings and demanding that the Democratic incumbents sitting there on the dais be more active, challenging, and fight against the despotism that's deepening out of Washington, D.C. under Donald J. Trump. So it's not like you're starting with nothing. You're just giving a focal point to a rising swell of people who are ready to shout not just no kings, to shout you're fired, a phrase he's used many times on television before he entered politics and from the White House.
5: I just want to give the example. It does work. Again, Ralph and I lived through Watergate, and after the Saturday Night Massacre, in which President Nixon ordered the firing of Archibald Cox and Elliot Richardson, William Ruckelshaus resigned. That's October 20th, 1973. It still remains in my mind very vividly that literally tens of thousands of Americans poured telegrams in, telegrams that used to cost, I think, $2 for Western Union, telegrams into Congress and into the White House demanding impeachment and removal from office. And that was a huge factor in pushing the Watergate hearings forward and ultimately impeachment proceedings in the House of Representatives, the House Judiciary Committee. It worked then. That's 1973. And it still worked in a different way in 2013, where President Barack Obama said, I want to go to war with Syria. And again, the American people went into every congressional office, said, we do not want another war. And he didn't get any war. Congress refused to entertain it whatsoever. So it still has that potential, but you have to exercise it. And you have to be vocal. You don't have to be nasty, but be very, very, very firm. And I keep saying, you know, it's an understatement in my judgment to suggest that we are living right now in a despotism. There is nothing that constrains Mr. Trump from sending the FBI ICE to your door tomorrow, open up and said, hey, I'm sending you to a prison, to a dungeon in El Salvador. He is claiming that power, even if he hasn't exercised it yet against you. That is truly, truly, truly frightening. And we shouldn't wait around for that kind of danger.
0: And explain how he can use the Insurrection Act to dismantle November's election, which he's already demanded be canceled. Can you imagine? And explain how he can go about doing it with a declaration and using the Insurrection Act.
5: The Insurrection Act, he issues an executive order saying, well, law enforcement, there's such danger. The Chinese illegal immigrants are so overwhelming, the voting booths, that we can't enforce the laws against corrupt elections. Therefore, I'm sending in the military to impose military law. They're going to seize the voting machines. They're going to shut down the voting places and keep the military there. Now, whether that's clearly an illegal order, maybe the military wouldn't follow it. But we know he's flirted with the Insurrection Act before, when there are protests about Lafayette Park after the George Floyd killing, or murder, if you will, or manslaughter. So he's certainly capable of that. And he's already stated openly, listen to his Republican cohorts, we have to win in November no matter what, otherwise they're going to impeach me. And previously he had said, I don't even know why we should be having votes here. And he certainly exults in all the optics that put him in video with a crown on his head. Then he's Jesus Christ the next day. So we're dealing with a very, very unstable individual.
0: Once the public rises, once they hear the rumble from the people around the country, things change very fast in Washington, D.C. But we're out of time. We await your response, listeners, and your circle of activists, we hope. And before we close, Bruce Fine, give the Fine Points contact once more.
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0: Thank you very much, Bruce. Yes.
5: Thank you.
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6: I'm Tony Lepstein. 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

0: They sound quite mad, don't they?
1: It's happening. I can feel it.
2: How would you explain it?
3: It's beautiful. God, it's God. I see God.
4: How do you like that?
5: Why, it's preposterous.
4: Thank you very much.
6: It's

0: the dangers in which you have feared are unnecessary productions of your own mind.
1: My guest is David Bedrick. He's a teacher, author, and psychological activist who helps people reconnect with the wisdom, power, and intelligence of their whole authentic selves by addressing the roots of shame in their lives. He's the founder of the Santa Fe Institute for Shame-Based Studies, which teaches therapists, coaches, and healers how to liberate shame from the body and mind. And he's the author of several books, including The Unshaming Way, A Compassionate Guide to Dismantling Shame, Heal from Trauma, Unlearn Self-Blame, and Reclaim Your Story, and most recently, The Unshaming Workbook. Hi, David.
2: Hello.
1: How are you?
2: I was going to say okay, but I've been a little bit of a mess. I've had some physical stuff. How are you doing?
1: I'm okay. I'm kind of a mess, too.
2: Oh, good. Then we can both be messes.
1: Yeah, we'll just be messing around here.
2: Yeah. I had hand surgery and then I had some dental work and I don't know. So my mouth is not doing so well and my hand's not doing so well. And I guess that means I'm not doing well, right?
1: Yeah, we're at that age where things are starting to fall apart or they've been falling apart.
2: Exactly. I'm 70. How old are you?
1: I'm 68.
2: Okay, we're pretty much right there, yeah. Things start to happen and they don't recover the same way they did when we were 40 or 20 or whatever it was, yeah.
1: Yep.
2: Okay, well, that's good. The joys and pains of hopeful eldership. Not everybody turns their pains into eldership. Some people just turn it into pain, but it's good if you can make it into something a little bit more than more suffering, yeah. Yeah.
1: Yeah, and for me anyway, and it seems like for you at least, the pains are just part of this eldering process. And I wouldn't go back at this point because when I was young and seemingly invulnerable, I was stupid. And so anyway, I'm actually enjoying my elderhood for the most part. And even with my aches and pains and body parts not functioning well and not recovering well, it still seems well worth it.
2: Yeah.
1: For the time being, anyway.
2: Yeah. No, it's we got to get along with it and make some grace and hopefully a little bit of wisdom and things like that that we can feed back into the world. Yeah.
1: Yeah. So I really loved this new shaming workbook.
2: Great.
1: It seemed like there was a lot of new stuff in it.
2: Huh. I mean, I think I probably said it differently.
1: That always helps.
2: Yeah. So maybe that helped. And yeah, there's new language and explanations of things. But I didn't want to make this book, but it sort of became part of the contract with the publisher. And I had to be dragged along a little bit in my own life to make it happen. But once it started going, I got really interested. And when I saw it, I was like, oh, I'm really glad I did this. I really like it. So, yeah.
1: Well, for me, I feel like I've benefited tremendously by getting to go through this twice now because I read your first Unshaming book almost a year and a half ago.
2: Uh-huh.
1: And I did the exercises and I worked on my shame and all that stuff and went into witnessing it. And I reaped some wonderful benefits this time around. It was like it took all this time for things to percolate and integrate in some way. Because while I was reading this Unshaming workbook and going through the exercises, I noticed that some of my old, longest held shameful memories were no longer carrying that old sting of shame anymore.
2: Wow. Beautiful. That's so good to hear. Thank you. I'm touched to hear that. And yeah.
1: So I'm curious to hear the latest of, you know, insights and experiences that you've had since your first Unshaming book and even after writing this new Unshaming workbook.
2: The thing that I've been brewing about, and I don't mean in a negative way, meaning it's been percolated, it's been in the alchemical pot, has been something I've been shy to talk about because of language. But the language that's in me is a theology. I'm focusing on a theology. And the hesitation about that is I'm not thinking I'm a guru, I'm a spiritual teacher or something like that. That's why I hesitate to use it. But why I do use it is because underneath the unshaming work is a vision about how life works. So that's what I mean by a theology. It's, mm-hmm. And the vision is that nature has within it seeds of its becoming, and they're already there. And so that what draws the bees to a flower is not different from what happens inside your body when it gets a tumor or when it gets a nervous system dysregulation or an anxiety. Like, that's a radical thing to say, because we think, oh, nature is smart, but we don't think of ourselves as having a nature, and that nature being part of the same intelligence that, for instance, that moves the bee to the flower or the flower to the bee. So that's what I call that dreaming, meaning thinking about, reflecting about, that underlies what I'm doing, because I've had students for so many years, and many of them are dedicated, who are wanting to capture the essence of what I'm up to. And when they see me work, like, what are you doing? And I say, it's as if I'm praying to a person's difficulty, not for it to go away, but for it to reveal the spirit inside of it. And again, all these words I feel like awkward about, because I feel like, you know, something inside me, don't use that word spirit, and that would be something that another culture would use, and don't use the word theology, this is not a religion. I understand those hesitations, but that would also ignore what I'm really doing. I'm thinking in this difficulty is something that if it were given the attitude of prayer, meaning I'm bowing, wanting to learn from you, please show up, teach me, educate me about what's in you, dear fawning, dear addiction, dear chronic symptom, dear pain, dear insecurity. That if I approach it that way, and then I need some skills, how do I look for the answer? What's the language of the answer? Which is often somatic, a body answer at first. And if I have that, that would be the whole package. Then again, you need skills to be able to do it well, or the workbook, which says, let me walk you through it. How does that land with you? Because it's very new for me to talk about this.
1: I love it. I totally relate to that. I just very recently had an insight about your work, which now, since having the insight, it seems so obvious, but your unshaming approach is really a very holistic approach to everything.
2: Yeah.
1: And you happen to be focusing on shame work and unshaming work, but this approach seems to apply to everything that we experience in our lives that feels uncomfortable and that feels or seems like it's coming out of nowhere and beyond our control.
2: Yeah.
1: Often, like, in response to circumstances around us that make us feel out of control.
2: Yeah. Like, I once saw, I was watching some documentary about bees, and a person was showing how some areas the bee population has been decreased enough that they have to bring bees in so that the strawberries could grow, right? And the farmers could get their produce. So they would carry these trucks of hives to bring to another area. You know, and the difficulty in those other areas is because pesticides and some of the bees didn't do so well and weren't thriving, so they lost bee population. And then we know that the bees are woven into everything, right? Just like everything is. We don't have bees, we don't have vegetables, and et cetera. And the way nature is so entwined in her brilliance and her genius. And then they were saying, but when we bring the bees from another area, some of the bees die. And sometimes the queen gets disoriented because it belonged in another place, right? These bees knew Southern California. They didn't know Northern Oregon or whatever, right? So the bees get disoriented and some of them would die. They couldn't find their way. And I think, what a beautiful metaphor for what happens. Like, our nature wants to express itself. Let's say my hunger for deep insight. And then if it's moved in a certain place, if the bee in me is moved, if I'm disoriented by oppressive forces or suppressive forces or violent, abusive forces that happen in my life, that nature is still in there. The bee is still in there. It still knows what it wants to do. Go to the flower. In this case, David wants to go to insightful ways of thinking about things. So then, but I don't have that. Then what happens? Well, then I look wherever I can because the nature doesn't go away, but it's disoriented. So then I'll look in drugs. I did that in my college years. I'm not saying that's bad or good, right? That's a value judgment we can talk about further. But if I overdo it, it certainly would be bad, which I did. But my nature is looking for, it's not only an aberration of the sense of somebody should stop doing, that's a bad pattern, you're going to hurt yourself. That's true. But what's missing is the theology. Wonder what he's looking for in hallucinogens, right? I've been like that since I was a young person. I just didn't have methods. And until I started meeting people who could introduce me to insight-producing knowledge, whether that was poets or psychologists or philosophers or meditation teachers, so I could find people who said, let me show you doorways, right? That might be easier on your system, less addictive. That pattern couldn't shift. So you could say, let's take away the addictive pattern. That would be good because you don't want me to die and misuse things and hurt my health and my relationships or my financial stability. I didn't have all those problems, but people have those kinds of problems with addictions. But then the bee is still looking for the flower. The nature is still looking for its expression, only it can't find it. So it looks aberrant. That's what I'm thinking. Yeah.
1: Yeah. I totally agree. It's like these insights come from what seem to be totally counterintuitive ways to the ways that we've been trained to see things and to understand the way things work.
2: Yeah. There's a woman, Maya, her last name's not in my mind. She's Slovakian, and she's a documentarian. She's really beautiful work, and she's working on a documentary now on eating disorders. I don't know if I mentioned it last time because she was involved with it then, but it's gotten much further. And she asked me a couple of years ago when I was teaching in Slovakia, can you do what you do with women who have eating disorders? And I said, yeah, I can do what I do. And she said, okay. And we set up a time when I was going to be back in that area. I was teaching in Vienna, about an hour away from Bratislava, where she had a studio. So she said, come, and I'll have the camera crews and the audio crews. So she did, and I worked with a number of women, and then she showed me some of the clips from the documentary. They're really magnificent. She's a great, great worker. But all that's to say, one of the women I worked with, her disordered eating led her to eat very few foods. I think it was 5 or 6. I could be wrong, but it was very few. And then the concern is that she's not going to be healthy. And that's a good concern, right? We want her body to get the nourishment and nutrition that it needs. So not good for her health to limit herself in that way. But she does. And I asked her, what would happen if I tried to get you to eat one of these other foods that you're not eating? In other words, let me role play the health industry, the healing industry, what lives inside of you. Let me role play that. You should be eating other things. Eat these things. You can't just eat what you have chosen. So I said, let me play that out to replicate what's happening in the healing culture, what they're trying to do. I said, what happens? And she said, I feel my throat like almost like closing, like I want to gag. And if I insisted, you have to eat this. She said, my throat would close. I wouldn't be able to breathe. That was incredible to me because most people would think that's really bad, right? Like this is a pathology. This is a problem. Her throat would close. She needs to eat certain food and she can't. That's dangerous. I think that is also true. Dangerous. Not good that her throat closes. That's a problem. She needs to eat other foods. And I'm thinking, I wonder about the intelligence of her throat that is so fierce in its determination to say, no, I won't do it, right? I'll die, the throat kind of insists. So I asked her if she could put her hand on my forearm, upright, bent at the elbow, as if my forearm is a throat. And I said, can you show me what happens in your throat? She puts her hand, then both hands on my forearm, so she's gripping it, And I said, you should eat what I tell you to eat. And she squeezes my arm, right? So she's not hurting me. She's not hurting herself. And this was so radical for her to enact that, to enact the power that's in her, the absolutely not. You can't move me. I will fight against your telling me what to do at all costs. That's some part of her nature that needs to be reclaimed. Should she play that out with food? Maybe not. If not, let's assume that's not the best thing to do. I understand that. But the nature persists and insists on saying, in this case, saying, no way, you won't get me to do anything I don't want to do. You're certainly not going to get me to eat something I don't want to eat. And the power in her and the clarity and the boundaries in her, that belongs to her. It needs to be given back to her. So otherwise, the whole healing industry is against the deepest part of her nature. And the deepest part says, I'll die rather than do what you tell me.
1: I love that. It's like what you're saying and what she's demonstrating is that we really need to connect to our embodied intelligence, our embodied power, and not just rely on some kind of vague intellectual understanding of it.
2: Mm-hmm. That's well said. The body is such a, I mean, we know that, and other cultures know that, and psychology is getting more aware of that. People like Bessel van der Kolk, if that's how you say his name, who wrote The Body Keeps the Score, and some of the other teachers, Judith Herman and Gabor Mate and Peter Levine, who are talking about somatic intelligence, the intelligence of the body. Arnie Mandel was my initial teacher, who looked at the body's intelligence. So accessing that intelligence is so useful as a technique, as an intervention, as a way to access the nature, because it's not filtered by my ideas. If my throat closes, it's not because I have an idea that I don't like you or that I should like you. And most people have twisted ideas in their heads, like all of us. We learn things. Well, I shouldn't say that because that's going to hurt somebody's feelings, I might think, right? But that idea bypasses the body intelligence, which says, I want to say that, or I want to punch that person, or I want to run away from that person, or I want to hide, or I want to push them away. So that accessing that body intelligence, it's incredible how rare it is for people to have body intelligence, because I can ask somebody very simple questions like, I remember working with a person who smoked 2 packs of cigarettes a day for 20 years. And I said, what's it like to smoke a cigarette? He didn't know. Now, what he would have said is, it's bad for me, it hurts my lungs, but that's not what it's like. That's his critique, and it's a smart one. But what's it like when you inhale the cigarette? He didn't know that he had this full feeling in his lungs, that he actually liked the feeling. Again, I'm not saying he should smoke cigarettes, and that's a good way to fill up your lungs. But even with all that experience, 2 packs a day, for all those years, he still doesn't

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1: And our fear of our shadow parts and our shame scare us away from our bodies.
2: Exactly.
1: Make us feel literally afraid of being in our body, so we can be kind of tethered to our body, but refusing to fully enter into it. And when we don't allow ourselves to enter into it, it locks out all of that intelligence and all those insights that can come to us if we allow ourselves to directly experience all of that. But as you've pointed out, there's also a protective intelligence that keeps us from experiencing those shadow parts, that fear and the shame, until somehow we're ready to face it and to deal with it. And that's such a tricky thing.
2: Yes. The timeline for, if we could call it healing, is entering the body and getting the information, integrating what's happening for that woman to access her power, her no to certain things and her boundary making capacity, and to use that, for instance. How long is that going to take so that it doesn't express itself in the eating pattern, but expresses itself in her relationships and in her world? I don't know. I only got to spend a couple hours with her, so I only have guesses because I haven't gotten to see her over time. But some patterns can take more than a generation, that I do know. And I don't mean that as a limit of the person. Some people aren't working on it hard enough or aren't aware enough, meaning the patterns that are difficult have been moving for generations already, the deep ones. So somebody might come to me and say, I've been abused by an alcoholic parent who then violated me in some way. And that person wants to work on that trauma and lost access to some of themselves, maybe even their closeness to their body, because being in the body is an experience of horror, not of tenderness and beauty. So that's going to have its own process over time, as you're saying, to come to terms with, be ready to look at a form of violence that's horrific, especially if no one witnessed it earlier. I see that. I got you. I'm protecting you. If that didn't happen, it becomes very difficult and slower later on. But if we then talk to that person about the alcoholic father who was violating, what about, you know, let's say it was a woman, what about your mother or your grandmother? And if that person remembers, she's going to see that pattern going back at least one or two or more generations. So now we're talking about healing a pattern that's not just a trauma in my life or a small issue in my life. It's a big issue in my life, because let's say that person was sexually violated. That's a really big trauma to deal with. But now you think that trauma has been living and perpetuated over generations. That carries a momentum and a weight. And part of the weight is that nobody caught it and saw it and did something about it for the last three generations. Breaking through that crusty scar tissue that's wrapped around it, that takes a while in itself. And sometimes it takes a whole culture that's talking more about it. For instance, it's more likely for a person who's been sexually violated, a boy or a girl, to be seen, for a culture to say, I see that, today than it was 20 years ago, and certainly than it was 50 or 60 years ago. So the whole culture has to wake up enough for that information to come forward, and then for somebody to say, that's a thing, I want to hold that. That's, we call that trauma. We have a name for that that can have an impact.
1: I love that. That's such a powerful insight, and it totally fits with what I'm sensing about how our culture is slowly awakening. It's slowly bringing the deep unconscious elements that have been hidden for millennia are coming to the surface now. And of course, it's coming to the surface in very chaotic and often painful ways. But yeah, I'm seeing how people are also finding it much easier, or it's becoming much more natural and organic to start to have insight into those things inside of them. And
2: huge.
1: And even if they don't really know how to work with it, to know that that's the direction.

0: direction they need to move toward. And I love this core notion of witnessing that you talk about with all of this, that witnessing is key to the initial shaming as well as to the healing and unshaming. And the questions that you ask, which are so counterintuitive because they're actually asking us into the actual dynamics that we're experiencing that we are so ashamed of, and that our society has conditioned us to not only just to be ashamed of, but to hide away so that we never look at them, let alone ask about them. And that's what you're doing, is you're directly asking these questions that the energy around them has been twisted in such a way that without help, we may never come to the realization that we can ask those questions, let alone see the tremendous wisdom and intelligence that exists inside of those questions or on the other side of those questions.
1: Thanks for noticing that. I can see that you've taken in I'm calling it my theology again, not that you're my spiritual student or something. But,
0: the theology. No, I think that's a great term, because I want you to talk about these questions because they're so dynamic, they're so rich, they're so alive in ways that I think most people would never even imagine.
1: Mm-hmm.
0: And yet so powerful, and becomes a direct way into working with the things that so many of us are so wanting to work on and to heal.
1: Yeah, making me think about loneliness. And one, because that's a topic that's interesting to me, I've been writing about for my own personal work, and how lonely it is when you're suffering something, like we all have, and no one really knows, no one knows or has inquired about what's actually happening inside of you. What's it like to be you when you're freaked out? And what's it like to be when you're angry? What was it like to be you, David, when your father raised the belt and you were 5 years old and he was in a rage? My father did that. What was it like? Those questions are so, they're primal. And the beauty of their primality, the beauty of them being primal, is then if you ask and I can get to answer, if I know how to answer that question, because I might say, I don't really know, then you'd have to help me. Go back there, feel it, get to know it. Then it breaks through a kind of a loneliness, because a part of me is like, I don't, no one will ever know me, I might think, right? I feel that way, and others will feel that way, because no one's ever inquired, what's your inner world like? What's it like in there? What do you experience when you say you have a headache? What is going on when you say somebody hurt you because they said something nasty on social media? What is that hurt like? Is it a scream? Is it a moan? Do you want to run away and hide? Do you want to jump under the covers and weep? Do you want to call a friend? Are you afraid to tell people that you're scared because you'll look weak? Like, what's happening in there? And those are really deep questions. And then the person, if that relationship can be built, a certain loneliness, the loneliness of the traveler, somebody wrote, I'm not sure who wrote those words, the loneliness gets broken through. And that's a very important thing, because that is not just my personal feeling of loneliness. It means that I'm now communing. I'm building community, a relationship that has an honest thread between me and another, or me and the world, or me and the herd animal, or me and the bees, or something like that. That's very important to the healing of our planet, in my view. And I'm a Jew. I know a Palestinian person exists. I'm not talking about politics now, although some people would hear that as politics just by saying that. But I know that person exists. I can listen to their story and know how I could be that way, or what's happening for them, or how we relate together. Because I went to the West Bank and to Jerusalem and interviewed people and asked them their questions without trying to lay the politics on it. So I know something inside of me. That's, again, that's not about who's right and who's wrong. That deserves a conversation also, by the way. That's not immaterial. But then there's a deeper conversation for me. What's it like being you, Israeli mother, when you have to know where three bomb shelters are to take your kids to school? What's it like for you, Palestinian young man, when your friend got close to a checkpoint and someone shot him and he died in front of you? Those are stories I heard. And then they told me what it's like for them. So now those people and those stories live inside of me. So then people are involved in the politics. This is right. This is wrong. Again, I think that activism is important. But then something inside of me is wishing for the conversation to go to this other level also, right? Like, this is a human being. This is a child with a name written on their limbs. I talked to a Palestinian mother. They have to write the name of the child on the arms and legs so that if the bombs come and the child loses a limb or dies and their body gets blown apart, that's a little bit graphic, I know, so I'm careful with people, that they can recognize. Well, I hear that piece of information. It's hard for me to think about politics. I'm just like, my heart's just broken because I'm thinking, what an incredible thing that's happening, having to write your name on a child's limb like that. But to me, that gets past the politics for some people. For me, it gets past the politics. I don't know. What do you think? I went off a little bit on the questions, but that's what came to my mind and heart at the moment.
0: I love when you go off on these tangents
1: Yeah.
0: because they're full of passion and that's so alive. And I couldn't wish for anything more than these conversations.
1: Oh, thank you. Thank you. Inside of me, there's something that says, be logical, be linear. It's not, those are not exact words, but the values of that, you know? He asked you this question, you're not answering the question, you know, that kind of thing, which is good because I should remember the question. But then you like following the river deep down. I call that following the river, right? It's like something takes you somewhere and then you might end up where you didn't expect, and that might be awful, but it might be where you were meant to go, so to speak. Yeah.
0: Yeah, I like when that happens. Going where I already know is not as exciting as going where I don't know.
1: Yeah.
0: And that's essentially what this work is about. When you're asking people these questions, especially when you're asking these really difficult questions, when you're inviting people into a direct embodied experience of what it's like for them, it creates a two-way connection because you're connecting with them and they're connecting with you through this experience inside of themselves, which for many people may be the first time that they've had the opportunity to have that kind of an experience.
1: Yeah. For most people, they may say to me, gosh, I feel more closer to you than anybody in my life. And that's not this. And it's a kind of closeness. There's a kind of closeness that isn't. I'm not like a good friend of theirs or their partner or their parent or their child. But what they're saying is, I've never been asked to come out of my closet and show a person who I am. Nobody has inquired. After all these years, people have stopped short. I'm thinking of a man who had gone through, I think, four different surgeries from cancer. I won't say the specific details of the kind of cancer, but not something that he would likely die from because it was enclosed in a smaller area. But then I asked him, tell me more about that aspect of your body and what other things have happened there. Then a whole line of stories come up of experiences that person have and the way they've been touched and things that have never come out before because no one's ever asked. I want to know more about whatever that is. So it could be a sexual aspect of the body for sure, for people who've gotten tumors and cysts and in whether that's prostate or whether that's uterine or vaginal or in the breasts for women. But it's very rare that people take that moment to say, tell me about that, more about that experience. Oh, what's that tumor like? How often has somebody said to a person, what's it like? Is it like a hard lump? Is it like soft and squishy? A doctor might ask that. A doctor might just feel for that if they could. But even the doctor might not ask much more than, I can feel that. Let's take an X-ray. So they're not asking for your experience. At best, they're getting what they need to know to determine the medical course of treatment. That's good. I think yes to that. But what the person's experience is, most people have never described. I've worked with people who've had migraines for decades. And in 15 minutes, they've told me more about what it's like to have a migraine than they've told anybody. I know that because they told me. And that's only because I'm asking. Tell me more. What happens? Well, I get dizzy. How dizzy are you? Is it like spinning? Is it like so dizzy you have to lay down like you would throw up? And then I can't handle light. So do you cover your eyes? Show me that. When you close your eyes, what's it like different from when you're opening your eyes? Just very fundamental questions. A person's never been asked those questions. We kind of go, migraines, oh my gosh, that's awful. Right? And then hopefully somebody can treat it, although migraines are not, the medicine on migraines not great, meaning you can't say I have migraines and somebody will give you a pill and they'll take it away necessarily. Some people get better, but some people don't. It doesn't help much at all. So there's a lot of things that people don't, we don't have medicine for that says this, I have chronic inflammation. This will take it all away. That there's a lot of things that are like that.
0: And when nobody's asked you what it's like, what this experience is like, we don't even have the language for ourselves to know what the experience is like. We have the initial experience, but then because it's often too much for us, we stuff it away, whether we stuff it into the shadow bag or into some other dark corner, as a self-protective mechanism. Giving it language and actually entering into that direct, tangible experience can be so powerful. And you give many examples of when people do that, they receive powerful insights or intelligent information from what they've been running and hiding from, what they think has been destroying their lives. And this is a core aspect of shamanic work, that the monsters, like in nightmares, often the monsters in our nightmares are reaching out to us. They're pursuing us because they have very important information that they want to give us, but we're just running away.
1: Yeah, huge. Yeah, physical symptoms. For some reason, I get having in my mind all these people who have physical, what we call physical illnesses or something, but the emotional stuff too. Depression, a person's depressed. What's it like being depressed? What do you mean? I don't want to get out of bed. What's it feel like when you don't want to? Are you heavy? Is it foggy? Is it just a lack of energy? Or do you feel like something's on top of you? For instance, with depression, those are very different kinds of depressions. Some people feel a weight on them that they can't push back off. Like if I was sitting next to you and I put my hand, and you were sitting down, and I push down on your shoulders and you try to stand up, right? And you're like, oh, I can't get up because David, you're using all your strength to push down on my shoulders. You might say, this is what depression feels like. It feels like there's something that's so heavy on me that I use all my might and then I get tired from pushing against it because I can't lift it. It's too heavy for me. But some people have a depression that's when they describe it as, I don't have any energy. In the first one, you have a lot of energy. You're just not as strong as the thing that's pushing you down. In the second one, you don't feel like you have any energy. You feel without it, nothing's in me. I couldn't get up if nothing was on, nothing was, I just want to sink and sink and sink. And those are very different kinds of depressions in terms of treating, in my view. Now, I'm not a medical person, so I wouldn't say this is how medically people should. That's a different thing. I'm not those people who are taking antidepressants. You can still learn something about what I'm saying, but I'm not saying don't use your antidepressants. If they're helping you, use them. But what I am saying is the first person who experiences a weight pushing down on them that they can't push against, they're not strong enough, that person is needing support to get up. Help me get up. Help me push against this. Where is my community? Where are other people who know how to push against those forces? What are those forces that are on top of you? Is it social forces that say, as a man, you should be this way, or as a woman, you should be this way, or as a person of color, we are not going to look at you as a more valuable human being? What are those forces? In Jamaica, they say they are down pressers. They press you down, the down pressers, they say in Jamaica. So, what are the down pressers? And we want to know. What are the down presses? Is it something inside of you that says you don't have time to write poetry, you have to get a job? What are those things? Because that's going to be important to me helping you with that depression. And I need to help you push up against those forces so you can be more yourself, less oppressed, less subject to the oppression. But in the second depression, I have no energy. Then we want to support and get to know what it's like to not get up. We don't want to help the person get up right away. Eventually, we hope that they do. But first, what happens when you let go and you fall down all the way, all the way? But I have to get up, the person says, I understand. But what happens if you let yourself go down all the way down? Then that person will, if they give up far enough, just in the form, in some moments, I'm not saying give up in their whole life, but in 20, 30 minute period, let's give up as if you can't do that, you don't have to anymore. That person invariably finds dreams about life that they have, deep feelings that haven't been touched, old stories that want to come up, ways of living, or that they've been pushing their whole life to be something and they're tired of being that way. I'm tired of living my father's values. I want to live something different. I want to let go of that. So in the first, people need the energy. Let me help you get back up and fight against those forces. In the second one, let me help you fall down all the way. So two different, very different directions for depression. And by the way, I've worked with hundreds of depressions because I've been doing this for 40 years. And I haven't seen maybe one or two that aren't one of those categories. Those are so central that they happen, and they're very different in terms of understanding that person. I would love to study whether the drugs help those people equally. I don't have that data, but it would be a good study. Yeah.
0: And doing that may not yield a solution for the initial issue, but it might open a door to a completely other area that's equally important.
1: That's well said. Yeah, you're bringing up another important point for my quote-unquote theology, which is, if I'm going to help a person, I'm a therapist, let's say, I'm a healer of a kind, right? I'm going to help that person get through something, a disturbance in their life or in their body. What does it mean to heal a person? And some people would say, and most people assume, most meaning like 99%, would assume healing means the symptoms that I'm suffering are go away, right? You have a headache, now it's gone. You're depressed, now you're not depressed. You have an addiction, you no longer have an addiction. So people would think that removal is the healing. But I would say that's half. And the other half is, are you becoming more like you? Going back to if your nature is creative, are you now living a more creative life? If your nature is to want to take care of children, are you either having children or becoming a coach or doing something related to children? Or if you're a person who wants to be an athlete, or it doesn't have to be an outer thing. It could just be your nature. I'm a joyful person. I'm a person who loves people. I'm a person who loves animals. Is that living in your life? Is that expressing, right? If you were gay, then you would hope that you, at some point, are more open to falling in love with another man, let's say. So in addition to helping your depression, right? We would think in that topic, or helping your suicidality, I'm hoping that you allow yourself to love someone that's the expression of their life. But when we're not talking about that specific kind of coming out, then the healing world doesn't think of that. We're not thinking, I want to heal your depression so that you become more like you. You're uncloseted as a person. We think if you're less depressed, that will automatically happen, but it's not true. People need someone to notice you're this kind of person. Because here's an interesting thing. When I started working as a client with Arnie Mandel, who died a couple of years ago, who was a great teacher and therapist for many and in my life and author, I went to him because I was so insecure so much of the time, it was almost unbearable. And now it's been 35 years since I've known him. We had a relationship, you know, not many times a year, but a number of times a year that we met for 34 years. And I asked myself, what did he do that was so good? Because I admire him and look up to and remember our time sweetly, sometimes have some grief that we don't get to talk regularly. I think, what did he do? And I don't remember a lot of the things he helped me with. It's so interesting. Well, he helped me with this problem. He helped me with this problem. And then recently I thought, what happened to my insecurity? It's a lot easier for me to deal with. I wouldn't say it's gone. It's not so central in my life. I don't live around it or stop myself from doing things because of it as much, still some. But what happened? I became a teacher, I wrote books, and I fell in love with a certain person. That's what unfolded in my life with the support he gave me. I didn't go to him saying, help me become a teacher. And I didn't go to him saying, help me become an author. I really have my writer inside. And I didn't go to him saying, help me find the person that I would fall in love with that would be right for me. But yet that's what happened. So it's so interesting. Those weren't the problems I identified. But the healing looked like that. Who would have known? And he spent less time trying to help me with those problems and more time trying to help me become a writer and a teacher and fall in love with someone. So he didn't take my problems as the issue. He took them as signs that my life wasn't being lived according to my nature. The bee of me wasn't finding the right flowers. Yeah.
0: So the witnessing is really about creating kind of a dynamic living space within which we can discover our own authentic self and be more and more of that as we experience that witnessing, whether we're and often it takes being witnessed from outside initially, and then after a while we can take over that witnessing process with ourselves.
1: So huge. How often I was writing today, I'm working on an autobiography, and I was writing about elders in my life. And what I mean by an elder is someone who could see, who could bless or praise, not just praise like you're really great, but like see, but see the specifics of you, something special that makes you you, not just anything. You did a good job. That's good to have. But I mean, someone who sees, oh, I see the kind of person you are and gives it praise. Again, by praise, I don't mean like something, you're great or something. I mean the praise of, I see you. That's a special thing about you. That's quite fantastic. That's marvelous. Something that can say yes. That is so freaking rare to happen. It's so rare for someone to say, I see you. Let me tell you what I see with words and in a touch, maybe, and eyes that are seeing something special. That's a huge, big time medicine. Years ago, I was involved in these men's groups. I don't know if you remember when Robert Bly was doing a lot of his stuff, and he wrote Iron John. And anyway, so he was involved. He was one of the teachers of these men's groups. And we would go away for, I don't know, 5 days in the woods, and like 100 of us, or I can't remember the numbers, but something, a lot of us, and do rituals and drumming and have conversations about life and being a man. And one day he said, we should celebrate the older men. Any men that are older than, I can't remember if it was 60 or 65, any men who are older than 60 years old, please come to the front of our circle and sit in the middle, in the front rather than on the edges. It was a many concentric circles of people in the room. So I don't know, maybe it's 10 or 12 or 8 men come up into this center. And he says, we should honor these men. They're older men in our lives, and they don't get to be seen and appreciated as older men. They're passed over like we pass over older people in this particular culture. So many of us stood up and we clapped, and the men had tears in their eyes and were very touched. And then he said something really incredible. He said, okay, now you men, now that you're elders and you're being recognized, how many of you have praised a younger man recently? How many of you have looked at a younger man, said, you're brilliant, you're beautiful? Silence. Absolute silence. And I just wept, and a lot of men did. It was like, oh my gosh, I never even thought of expecting that, right? I never expected an older man to come over to me and tell me something special about myself. My father didn't do it. So that was been the only person I could have known. No teachers did it. The absence of that. So we're talking about the witnesses, but we need somebody. A community would be good, but at least one or two or three people who say, I see something special about you. And they're talking about something specific, and they land, it lands, because that is me. That is something about me. Whew. That's big time medicine. And we're not thinking about healers doing that, of course. Indigenous cultures and cultures that had elders, genuine elders in it, not just you get older, go retire and throw it away. People who've accumulated the humility of life in them. We don't honor that in our culture. We want the older men to be like younger men, right? To be as strong and as fast and as productive.
0: Right, is judgment and competition.
1: Yeah, so I think, oh, I'm 70, and I look at some of the younger men who are promoting their work more than me, or promoting their new books more than me. And then a part of me thinks, I should be doing what they're doing. And then I have to remember, David, that man is 30 years younger than you, or 35. That's okay. I guess maybe I want to do more, so I'm not thinking I shouldn't. But what I have to offer is something different. It's not just that I'm slower, right? I am slower in some way. I don't have the energy to do what that person is doing. But that doesn't mean I should just do less. It means I'm supposed to do something different than just trying to promote a book more, but bring something out that's a little bit different, or praise younger men and praise that man, for instance. That would be a good disruption in the male, let's bump heads cycle.
0: Having a different kind of ambition. different priorities.
1: I love the way you're saying that. It's a different kind of ambition. Yeah, I have a grief about the missing elders in my own life, although I've had some along the way, how sparse the nourishment is, and then how it is in the culture at large, seeing people who I give some praise to, and they're like, their whole life lights up as if no one's ever fed them. I'm seeing those little birds when the mama bird or papa bird gives them, puts a little food into their wide open mouth. They're so starving, you know? And I think there's so many people who are starving for that kind of nourishment. I see you. I see your pain. I see your difficulty. I hear your story in an intimate way, not just as a newspaper clipping. And I see what's unique about you, what your nature is like. Whew. It's a hunger so big, and then because it's not named, people aren't going around saying, "Could you please see me? Because I really haven't been seen." That people aren't even thinking; they're not self-aware of that hunger, so they can't go to someone and say, "I really need someone just to see the specialness and the beauty of me." It's so rare that I've gotten that, and I can't live and thrive without that. People don't say those things, and it's not only because they're shy; it's because they don't know that that's something that you can look for. They don't know that they're missing that nourishment, right? That they're suffering from the lack of nutrients of that kind of vision, that eldership. Yeah, huge. What a conversation. I had no idea we were going to talk about eldership today. That's really exciting.
0: Yeah, I love that. And in addition to eldership, what about how this can work on a societal level? I mean, it's hard enough doing this on an individual level in this culture, but it seems to me that we are being faced with these unfolding crises that are putting all of humanity on the chopping block, so to speak, or maybe the chopping block is too dramatic of
1: I don't think it
0: a
1: is.
0: term.
1: I think it really is. I think it's not just maybe it's not one chop, but there's a lot of chops happening. And I'm not convinced we get through it. I think it's at that level. Maybe some people would say it has been there for a long time, but I think it's at the level of, does the oxygen, in 40 years, that kind of a thing. I don't really know. And other kinds of difficulties, for instance, that, it's a serious thing, and we become inured to how urgent the situation is. We're so lured into a kind of complacency. Maybe there'll be another politician, I would say, as a person from the US, some people wouldn't agree with my politics. Maybe there'll be another politician after Donald Trump that's going to be a better one. And for me, I think that'd be great. I hope we get somebody that I think is a better person. But I also think that's a little bit naive
0: I totally agree.
1: because the course, and not that it can't make a difference, but the course of the elements, the things that are going on, have been going on way before this started. And the momentum of those bigger forces doesn't look like one new president, for instance, is going to change that momentum. And would we elect the person who would change that momentum? I'm not sure we would do that either. So there's really big forces to address. I guess we're talking about waking up to our own personal horror story, but waking up to the horror story on the planet, whether it's the Earth and her climates and the fish and the trees and the coral reefs that are bleaching, et cetera, and the bees and the wars that seem to be more readily available, the level of weapons, the amount of trauma that people are experiencing.
0: And the despair around all of that, like people are projecting that onto the new emergence of AI entering into this whole dysfunctional dynamic that we've been discussing, which can amplify it and accelerate it in ways that make our current sense of being out of control look like a picnic by comparison. So it's like the same approach to dealing with our shame, and it seems we now have to apply to our relationship with these unfolding crises and our relationship to it, particularly the kind of hopelessness and despair that people, I think, are experiencing because they don't know how to witness or don't feel deeply witnessed. I mean, people are witnessing each other in their resistance and outrage about all of this, but we're not getting witness on our internal experience of it on the level of the way you're approaching this unshaming work, or to put it another way, in the way of your theological approach.
1: Yeah, thanks for saying that. It's a huge thing. Just the conflicts, you know, I was talking about the conflict people outside of Palestine and outside of Israel have about that area, for instance, and how violent those conflicts are and how difficult it is to drop beneath that level. But that's true in a lot of things, the political debates, etc. What's it like for you, though? You know, we know you're fiery and hot about your position. That's good. We need that. But what's it like? What's brewing in you? What are those experiences like? What is your hope and dream, and why are you committed to certain people? What is your, what's the vision that comes with what you're looking for at a deeper level? So we have body level. So the conversations are relatively feelingless and brutal, right? They're wars. So it's very hard to make the connection at that level. We need a lot of conflict resolution help in the world so that we can learn to disagree and disagree very strongly and be angry and upset and hot in our passion about it, and be able to go deeper with our own experience of what that heat is about, and go deeper with our capacity to hear another. Not that we have to agree with a single word they said, but to actually just hear them, not just their content, this is my opinion, but to hear the humanity of the other person that's trying to come forward. You know, we need more elders to do that also. Otherwise, these conflicts just stay, I want red, you want blue, and there's not much we can do about that. Those are mutually exclusive, seemingly. Yeah. I'm so glad that we got to talk again and spend time again.
0: Thank you so much. It's been such a pleasure to talk with you again.
1: Yeah, you too. You too. Thank you so much also. Appreciate it. Great spending time together. Be well. Take care, brother. Bye.
0: Bye-bye. That was David Bedrick. He's a teacher, author, and psychological activist who helps people reconnect with the wisdom, power, and intelligence of their whole authentic selves by addressing the roots of shame in their lives. He's the founder of the Santa Fe Institute for Shame-Based Studies, which teaches therapists, coaches, and healers how to liberate shame from the body and mind. And he's the author of several books, including The Unshaming Way, A Compassionate Guide to Dismantling Shame, Heal from Trauma, Unlearn Self-Blame, and Reclaim Your Story, and most recently, The Unshaming Workbook that we've been talking about. And that's it for this magical mystery tour. Thank you so much for listening. If you missed any of the show or would like to hear it again, you can find this and all magical mystery tour shows at soundcloud.com/WGDR. And until next time, take good care of yourselves and each other.
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9: Makers race to redraw congressional maps to gain more seats in Congress. We'll speak to the new NAACP General Counsel, Kristen Clark. Under President Biden, she served as Assistant Attorney General for Civil Rights. We'll talk about the attacks on voting rights and the weaponization of the Department of Justice under President Trump. Then two Palestine solidarity activists violently detained and held by Israel for 10 days after Israeli forces raided the Gaza-bound Global Samud flotilla on the high seas, have been deported.
3: I left behind me thousands of Palestinian prisoners, children, women, and men. I am sure that the treatment I faced is not compared to the suffering they are going through. The testimonies we hear of their torture, of their violation on a daily basis. We have to continue mobilizing. We cannot forget the Palestinian prisoners.
9: We'll be joined by one of those activists, Seif Abukeche. He's in Turkey now. All that and more coming up. Welcome to Democracy Now!, democracynow.org, The War and Peace Report. I'm Amy Goodman. President Trump said Monday the U.S. ceasefire with Iran is on life support after he rejected Iran's proposal to end the war and reopen the Strait of Hormuz, calling it stupid.
4: After reading the piece of garbage they sent us, I didn't even finish reading it. I said, I'm not going to waste my time reading it. I would say it's one of the weakest right now. It's on life support.
9: Iranian officials said they're prepared to retaliate if attacked, warning the U.S. would be surprised by Iran's response. Meanwhile, the Wall Street Journal reports the United Arab Emirates secretly carried out military strikes on Iran, including an April attack on a refinery on Levan Island in the Persian Gulf. The journal reports the Trump administration quietly welcomed the participation of the UAE and any other Gulf states wanting to join in the fight. The head of the Saudi Aramco oil company warned Monday the global oil market will lose around 100 million barrels every week if disruptions to the Strait of Hormuz continue at the current rate. Amin Nasser also warned that global supplies of gasoline and jet fuel could reach critically low levels by summer unless Iran allows shipping lanes to reopen. Here in the United States, Missouri Republican Senator Josh Hawley said Monday he's introducing legislation that would suspend federal taxes on gasoline and diesel fuel. Gas is currently taxed at 18.4 cents per gallon, diesel at just over 24 cents. Hawley's bill would suspend them entirely for 90 days, depriving the Treasury of billions of dollars of tax revenue. This comes after the Trump administration released a record 8.6 million barrels of oil from the U.S. Strategic Petroleum Reserve last week in a bid to lower U.S. gas prices, which have soared to an average of more than $4.50 a gallon. The Israeli military has issued a new forced evacuation orders for residents of southern Lebanese towns and villages as it continues daily violations of the U.S. brokered April ceasefire. On Monday, an Israeli airstrike killed six people in a house in southern Lebanon. Elsewhere, Israeli forces blew up a water pumping station on the Litani River. Meanwhile, the UN says Israeli forces are impeding peacekeepers with UNIFIL, blocking their movements with tanks and armored bulldozers. UN spokesperson Farhan Haq said violent incidents have surged since Friday.
5: During this period, peacekeepers observed more than 1,296 trajectories of projectiles attributed to the Israeli Defense Forces and 64 trajectories of projectiles attributed to Hezbollah. Incidents involving the denial of freedom of movement to UNIFIL peacekeepers continue to occur daily.
9: In Gaza, Israeli forces have once again violated the U.S. brokered ceasefire with deadly violence. The Palestinian Health Ministry reports Israeli troops stationed in eastern Gaza shot and killed two civilians Monday. Elsewhere, medics retrieved the bodies of two Palestinians from central Gaza after they were hit by shrapnel from Israeli artillery fire. Meanwhile, a member of a Gaza-bound humanitarian aid flotilla has returned home after he was abducted by Israeli commandos in international waters and brought to Israel for interrogation. The Brazilian activist Tiago Avila said from Sao Paulo on Monday he and other prisoners suffered torture in Israeli custody. Avila blamed Prime Minister Benjamin Netanyahu for the abuses. Thanks.
10: Yes, he committed another war crime, but what he did against us is nothing compared to what they do to Palestinians every single day. Once again, we always need to say this. It's not about us individually. It's about a people that has been suffering 8 decades of genocide and ethnic cleansing.
9: Tiago Avila's mother died in Brazil while he was in Israeli custody. After headlines, we'll speak with Saif Abukeshek. He was abducted from the global Samud flotilla by Israeli forces. He'll speak to us now after being held for 10 days by Israel. He'll speak to us from Turkey. In the occupied West Bank, Israeli forces fatally shot a 30-year-old Palestinian man Monday as they raided the Kalandia refugee camp north of Jerusalem. He was shot in the head, later pronounced dead after Israeli forces barred ambulance crews from reaching his body. The killing came as Israeli forces stormed a vocational school opposite the camp and fired a barrage of tear gas, stun grenades, and live ammunition. Separately, a Palestinian family in a village near Jenin says Israeli settlers forced them to exhume their 80-year-old relative and rebury his body in a different grave. 80-year-old Hussein Assasa died of natural causes last Friday. His son says he coordinated a burial with Israel's military, yet settlers threatened to bulldoze his gravesite unless he agreed to move the body, claiming the cemetery was part of an Israeli settlement. Such settlements are illegal under international law. The European Union has agreed to impose sanctions on Israeli settlers in the occupied West Bank after Hungary's new government lifted its long-standing veto of the measures. The move comes shortly after Péter Magyar was sworn in as Hungary's new prime minister, ending 16 years of Viktor Orbán's authoritarian rule. Viktor Orbán was a close ally of the United States' President Trump. 10 Hamas leaders were also sanctioned. The EU and the United Kingdom also announced separate sanctions targeting Russian officials and institutions accused of systematically deporting and indoctrinating Ukrainian children during the war. The sanctions cover Russian individuals responsible for forcibly transferring children from occupied Ukrainian territories. Here in New York, protests erupted Monday outside a real estate expo that advertises properties for sale in the occupied Palestinian territories. The Intercept reports at least one table at the so-called Great Israeli Real Estate Event, unquote, advertised land sales in Kfar Eldad, Karni Shamran, and other Israeli settlements considered illegal under international law. This is Shraddha Joshi of the Palestinian Solidarity Group, Pal-Oda.
11: In the buildings near us, they are selling Palestinian land illegally in an event that is in direct violation of New York housing law, New York real estate law, and international law. This is Palestinian land that is being sold right here in our neighborhoods. The properties that are being advertised in this land sale event exist in the occupied West Bank. That is direct violation of the Fourth Geneva Convention, which is in violation of international law. And we're here to say that we have a stake in this as community members, and that New Yorkers will be out here and we will not be silenced.
9: The U.S. Supreme Court cleared the way Monday for Alabama to eliminate one of its two majority black congressional districts ahead of November's midterm elections. The move could hand Republicans an additional House seat. Alabama is one of several Republican-led states rushing to redraw maps and disenfranchise black voters after the Supreme Court gutted a key Voting Rights Act provision last month. Meanwhile, Virginia Democrats on Monday asked the U.S. Supreme Court to restore a voter-approved congressional map struck down by Virginia's high court last week. The new Virginia districts could help Democrats secure up to 4 seats in the House. President Trump set to arrive in China to meet with Chinese President Xi Jinping this week for his first visit to China since 2017. President Trump will be accompanied by corporate executives, including Apple CEO Tim Cook and Elon Musk of Tesla. Forbes reports the 5 billionaires in President Trump's entourage have a combined net worth of $870 billion. The summit is expected to focus on trade, tariffs, the U.S.-Israeli war in Iran, artificial intelligence, and U.S. arms sales to Taiwan. Senate Democrats have condemned a Republican plan to spend $1 billion in taxpayer funds on Trump's ballroom in the East Wing of the White House. Senate Minority Leader Chuck Schumer accused Republicans of, quote, asking working families to pay the price while Trump pockets the perks.
12: At a time when Americans are struggling to put food on the table, Republicans say, let him eat cake, and demand American taxpayers build Trump a palace while they're at it.
9: This comes as soil excavated from the White House as part of the ballroom project and dumped at nearby East Potomac Park has tested positive for lead, chromium, and other toxic metals, according to National Park Service data reported by the New York Times. And a lawsuit filed by the Cultural Landscape Foundation seeks to halt Trump's makeover of the Lincoln Memorial Reflecting Pool, whose repairs have ballooned from a promise $1.8 million to $13.1 million after the Interior Department added $6.2 million to a no-bid contract last week. Meanwhile, in Miami, Florida, a 15-foot gold-leaf bronze statue of President Trump, dubbed Don Colossus, was installed at Trump's Doral, Miami golf course, commissioned by a cryptocurrency group and dedicated by Trump ally Pastor Mark Burns. On social media, Pastor Burns wrote, quote, "Let me say this plainly, this is not a golden calf," unquote. Haiti's prime minister said Monday, Haiti is too unstable to hold presidential elections as scheduled in August, which would be Haiti's first election in nearly a decade. Haiti has had no nationally elected officials since January 2023, and its parliament has been inactive since 2019. More than 1.4 million people have been displaced by gang violence, while key roads linking the capital, Port-au-Prince, to the provinces remain unsafe or blocked. Doctors Without Borders has suspended hospital operations due to gunfire safety concerns. And in the Philippines, a senator who once presided over former President Rodrigo Duterte's violent drug war fled federal agents Monday as they attempted to serve him an international arrest warrant outside the Philippine Senate. Surveillance cameras caught the dramatic scene as 64-year-old Senator Ronald De La Rosa dashed upstairs and raced along hallways before arriving at the Senate chamber where the officers have no power to arrest him. He slept at the Senate office overnight and has since refused to leave, vowing to fight extradition to The Hague to face charges at the International Criminal Court. De La Rosa served as police chief under Duterte between 2016 and 2018, when thousands of alleged drug dealers were shot and killed. A spokesperson for the ICC laid out the charges against him Monday.
13: The judges assessed the material submitted by the prosecution and found reasonable grounds to believe that Mr. De La Rosa is allegedly criminally responsible as an indirect co-perpetrator for the crime against humanity of murder.
9: Meanwhile, the Philippine House of Representatives voted Monday to impeach Vice President Sara Duterte over bribery and corruption charges. She's the daughter of the ex-president Rodrigo Duterte, who's jailed at The Hague awaiting trial at the ICC for alleged crimes against humanity. It's the second time Sara Duterte has been impeached, but she appears unlikely to be removed from office after her allies on Monday took control of the Senate. And those are some of the headlines. This is Democracy Now!, democracynow.org, The War and Peace Report. I'm Amy Goodman. Coming up, the NAACP's new general counsel, Kristen Clark, the former assistant attorney general for civil rights at the Justice Department. Stay with us.

0: Songbird by Henry Furland. This is Democracy Now!, democracynow.org. I'm Amy Goodman in New York, headed to Middleburg, Virginia tonight, and then to Atlanta on Friday and to Austin and Houston, Texas over the weekend. Juan Gonzalez joins us from Chicago. Hi, Juan.
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0: We begin today's show looking at the growing attack on voting rights across the United States following the Supreme Court's recent gutting of a key provision of the Voting Rights Act of 1965. Republican lawmakers across the South are racing to redraw congressional maps in a move that's expected to lead to a historic drop in the number of black representatives in Congress. In Tennessee, Republican Governor Bill Lee signed into law last week a new Republican-drawn map that aims to eliminate the state's only majority black district. And in Alabama, the U.S. Supreme Court just cleared the way for Republican lawmakers to eliminate a district held by a black Democrat. NAACP President Derek Johnson responded to the unsigned ruling by saying, quote, "We are witnessing a return to Jim Crow." Meanwhile, in Virginia, Democrats have suffered a major setback after the state Supreme Court struck down a new congressional map just weeks after voters approved it. The new map could have allowed Democrats to win four additional House seats in November's midterm elections. On Monday, Democratic leaders in Virginia asked the U.S. Supreme Court to overturn the state court's decision. To talk about all of this and more, we're joined by Kristen Clark. She's general counsel of the NAACP. During the Biden administration, Clark served as assistant attorney general for civil rights at the Department of Justice. She's also the former head of the Lawyers Committee for Civil Rights Under Law. Kristen Clark, it's great to have you back. We used to often interview you when you were head of the Lawyers Committee for Civil Rights. Then you were in the Justice Department, now the new general counsel of the NAACP. Before we get into specifics, can you talk about what's happening to civil rights law in this country, what's happening at the Department of Justice, and for a global audience to understand the Supreme Court's decision gutting the Voting Rights Act?
2: Well, first, thank you for having me at this turbulent moment in American democracy. A lot has happened in 14, 15 months into the Trump administration, but what we knew from day one is that this is an administration that would be hostile when it comes to enforcement of our civil rights laws. We've seen a Justice Department that is nothing but a shadow of its former self. The Civil Rights Division was once the crown jewel of the Justice Department, is no longer engaged in the business of standing up to protect our nation's most vulnerable communities. They have driven out career professionals and have weaponized our civil rights laws to target communities, to target black people and other vulnerable communities. The Supreme Court's devastating decision in the Louisiana versus Calais case, you know, has really turned our country upside down. I am a lifelong civil rights lawyer. I have spent the vast majority of those years working on cases in the South, in the Deep South. The southern part of our country is a unique place that really wrestles with the legacy of discrimination. It is a place where you see tremendous suffering. It is a place where you see tremendous poverty. And a lot of those problems rear their ugly head in our politics, in our electoral politics. It is a part of the country where black folks have had tremendous difficulty getting a seat at

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1: Very closely to push back against this effort. In over the course of 48 hours, they moved at lightning speed to dismantle the one majority black district in that state that is home to Memphis, which is the largest, the city with the largest black population in the country. It's also a special place. It is the place where Dr. Martin Luther King tragically was assassinated. It is a place that is home to the KKK. The KKK was literally born in the state of Tennessee, and you feel and see that legacy today. And so we owe a great debt to the people of Tennessee, particularly those in former Congressional District 9, and we are determined to use every tool available in the courts, through our advocacy, through protests in the street, to push back.
2: And Kristen Clark, a lot of attention has been focused in the last several months on the redistricting of congressional races. But really, there's a lot more at stake than just the representatives in the House of Representatives. There are city councils, school boards, county boards, legislative districts that could also face enormous redrawing in the next year or two. Could you talk about the impact at the local level as well?
1: Yeah, that's right. You know, I think there are many people talking, rightly so, about the need for a Supreme Court reform, the need to figure out a way to restore impartiality and balance to a Supreme Court that seems to be bent at putting its thumb on the scale this congressional election cycle. And it's why I think the focus right now is on the congressional map. But as you know, we will see potential ripple effects that will be felt at the state level, state Supreme Court maps, county commissions, school boards, city councils, and the like. But, you know, it's time to really, I think about the democracy that we all want and deserve. The moment that we are in is a perilous one that is not sustainable. And it's why I think the main thing we should be thinking about is this election season and how critically important it is that we get out and make our voices heard. It's going to be incredibly important that in every corner of this country, that people stand up and turn out in extraordinary numbers so that we can put ourselves back on a path to the reformation and electoral changes that we need to bring back balance and order and reasonableness into the way that our democracy functions and operates.
2: Could you talk in particular about Alabama? Officials have asked the Supreme Court for permission to throw out the state's congressional map, which has two majority black districts, especially given the fact that Alabama is often considered sort of the birthplace of the voting rights movement.
1: It is indeed the birthplace of a multiracial democracy here in America. I was just in Selma to mark the anniversary of Bloody Sunday, which was a turning point in our nation's history. Peaceful demonstrators who were brutalized on the Edmund Pettus Bridge. That incident and the courage of folks like John Lewis who marched that day prompted our president and Congress to galvanize and act. Those actions gave us the Voting Rights Act. And so it is devastating to see Alabama turning the clock back. There are two districts that afford black voters an opportunity to elect candidates of choice. One of them is led by Congresswoman Terry Sewell, who grew up in Selma in the shadow of that bridge, who honorably serves that community well. The other is Shamari Figures, who is the son of a father who fought the KKK, the son of a mother who serves in the state legislature. He is a public

0: service, someone who's worked for government and who believes in standing up for communities, that Alabama would dare turn the clock back to a time that is looking back on the shadow of Jim Crow is truly despicable. But as they do so with the blessing of a United States Supreme Court that just yesterday made the decision that Alabama can use a previous map that a court found to be discriminatory. And the election is underway. So, you know, what we're seeing happening across the South, I think, is made all the more pervasive because the primary election season literally is underway in many states like Alabama and Louisiana.
1: Soon after the landmark Supreme Court ruling that gutted the Voting Rights Act, you mentioned Louisiana, the Louisiana governor, Jeff Landry, declared a state of emergency and abruptly suspended congressional House primaries just as voting was starting up. On Sunday, Landry appeared on CBS's 60 Minutes. He was asked by CBS correspondent Cecilia Vega about why he suspended the congressional House primaries. This is what he said.
2: The highest court of the land says the map that you have is unconstitutional, so we don't have a map under which our voters can vote on.
3: This country has held elections during the Civil War, during two world wars. Elections still went on.
2: We're going to have an election, and we're actually going to have an election on election day.
3: But voting was already happening. As we sit here right now, more than 45,000 ballots have been returned. What happens to those?
2: Oh, those ballots are discarded, and those voters will vote again in November.
3: You say that like it's not a big deal.
2: Well, it's not a big deal. It's not my fault. Go, if anybody has a grievance, take it to the United States Supreme Court.
1: That's Louisiana Governor Kristen Clark. Your response?
0: Incredibly disturbing that in 2026 we live in a democracy where we would dare cast away the legitimate ballots of American citizens is deeply troubling. We have the same situation in Virginia where the Virginia Supreme Court issued a ruling that renders null and void the votes cast by more than 3 million voters. We are taking a hundred steps backwards right now in American democracy. We have a lot of work to do to get back on a path to reform, but the way to get there, and it is the NAACP's strategy, is to galvanize, to make sure that our voices of protest are heard loudly, that we're showing up at the Capitol houses and protesting these disturbing efforts to redraw maps at the 11th hour in a way that is proving disruptive, chaotic, and racially discriminatory, and working to make sure that our voices are heard, that we are standing up proudly and making sure our voices are heard in these primary and general elections, which will truly prove consequential to the future of American democracy.
4: And Kristen, at the same time, we've had a new Reuters investigation that has concluded that the Trump administration is seeking to gain federal control over elections in at least 8 states, and that they're using investigations, raids, subpoenas for access to balloting system and voter records. Your response to this, what appears to be a complete determination of the Trump administration that no matter what happens, they're not going to lose these midterm elections.
0: Yeah, no doubt there is a coordinated campaign underway at the hands of this administration to lock out certain voters, to lock out black voters, brown voters, and other voters of color. There is talk of deploying an election integrity army to polling sites. They are making efforts to access private information from voter registration lists across the country. We are fighting those efforts in about 10 states across the country. And what's happening is we see this administration issuing executive orders to weaponize the United States Postal Service to determine which absentee ballots will count and which will not. While they undertake all of these unlawful and disturbing actions, they seem to be doing so with the blessing of a United States Supreme Court that does not seem to be a faithful arbiter of the law and our Constitution. So we will push back against these efforts as we are doing in the courts. We'll work to provide clarity for voters amid the chaos that has been unleashed, and work to make sure that everyone is laser focused and clear-eyed about the importance of ensuring that their voices are heard loudly, loudly this critical election season.
1: I want to turn to Harmeet Dhillon, the Assistant Attorney General for Civil Rights, who holds the same position you had during the Biden administration. She recently appeared on News Nation and talked about the Justice Department's demand for voter rolls from states.
5: Now, we've gone and asked all 50 states and the District of Columbia to give us their voter rolls. This is something that the Attorney General is entitled to under the Civil Rights Act of 1960, which is basically a transparency statute. And we're using those to try to help these states comply with their Help America Vote Act requirements to keep their voter rolls up to date. So far, at least a third of the states have complied with us voluntarily or reached settlements with us. And what we're running and finding in these voter rolls is that there are hundreds of thousands of dead people on the voter rolls, and there are quite a few suspected non-citizens on the voter rolls. And now we're digging in further to see, did people actually vote and what have you. But that's alarming, and that is from the states who are cooperating with us.
1: So that's Harmeet Dhillon, Assistant Attorney General for Civil Rights, a position you know well, Kristen Clark, because you occupied it before in the Biden administration. Groups are suing to prevent the federal government from getting access to these rolls. If you can talk about the significance of what she was saying on Newsmax.
0: Well, I think it is fair to say that Harmeet Dhillon has completely hollowed out the Civil Rights Division. I led the division for 4 years with the core focus of standing up to protect our nation's most vulnerable communities in every corner of this country. And she has been laser focused on carrying out Trump's agenda, on carrying out a partisan agenda. She does not follow facts and apply the law even-handedly. She cherry picks and uses laws in ways to try and intimidate her way to the goal that she seeks to achieve. She has talked in interviews about using the force of the Civil Rights Division, writing letters to kind of bully people into submission. That is not how I ran the Civil Rights Division, and it's frankly not how any of my predecessors ran the division. As she works to try and obtain voter registration lists, groups like mine, the NAACP, are fighting feverishly against these efforts. They are unlawful, and they also throw into chaos the way that election officials run elections in our country. The private voter registration lists contain confidential information. I think there are arguments that the Justice Department is violating state privacy laws in seeking to get their hands on these lists. And, you know, again, it is just difficult watching a civil rights division that has crumbled, leaving people in every corner of the country more vulnerable. Instead of doing the work, standing up to fight hate crimes, standing up to combat sexual harassment and sexual violence, instead of standing up to protect the rights of people with disabilities, ensuring that people are able to vote, we've seen a civil rights division really that has been weaponized to carry out a partisan agenda.
4: I wanted to ask you, in that clip we played of Harmeet Dhillon, she mentioned that they have found dead people on the rolls and they have found non-citizens on voter rolls in some states. But People who are familiar with the voting process at the local level in this country know that neither of those things are unusual, because obviously when a person dies, the family doesn't immediately try to remove their loved one from the voter rolls. It'll take several years of the local election board seeing that the person doesn't vote to then send them a notice and purge them from the list. So it stands to reason there might be tens of thousands of people who have recently deceased that are on the voter rolls. That doesn't mean that there's any fraud involved in people voting who are supposedly dead. Your response to this attempt to talk about people on the rolls and not talking about people who actually vote?
0: This is an administration that traffics in mass disenfranchisement, that traffics in mass purges of eligible voters from the rolls. Those data points, I have no doubt, are overblown, that they cannot be substantiated, and are, you know, merely held out to create a pretextual basis for the purge schemes that they are driving. If anything, what we have seen is that there are thousands of eligible voters across the country who are unlawfully stripped away and removed from the rolls, people who show up on election day, who have voted for years, who no longer appear on the rolls. And so we need to be working to figure out how we can open up our process, make it more fair, make it more easier for people to exercise their voice in our democracy.
1: Kristen Clark, I want to play a clip from a video obtained by the New York Times. This is of former special counsel Jack Smith speaking during a private discussion at the Cosmos Club in Washington, D.C. last month, in which he discusses the weaponization of the Department of Justice by the Trump administration.
6: We have a Department of Justice today. It targets people for criminal prosecution simply because the president doesn't like them. We have a department that fails to investigate cases because they might uncover facts that are inconvenient for narratives the president would like to press.
1: And of course, President Trump has gone after Jack Smith, but respond to what he's saying.
0: I fully agree with Jack Smith. Again, the U.S. Department of Justice is nothing but a shadow of its former self. This is an agency that throughout its history has engaged in one thing, and that is in fair and full enforcement of the law, even-handedly. You treat people, the powerful and the powerless, the same. You stand up for vulnerable communities. You follow the facts and you enforce the law. And we have seen this Justice Department really operate as President Trump's personal law firm. President Trump lavished praise on his acting attorney general this week for, quote, keeping him out of jail. And for that reason, presumes that he's doing a good job. This kind of entanglement, deep entanglement between the business of the Justice Department and the White House is not something that we have seen throughout the decades. It is the sign of a Justice Department that is in broken and in dire need of repair. And sadly, we should fully expect to see more targeting of the kind that Jack Smith talked about in the road ahead. And it is, again, why it is so critical that this election season people get out and make sure that their voices are heard this midterm season, because it's the first critical step towards putting us back on a path to normalcy and integrity in our country.
4: And could you talk as well about what the Trump administration has done to the immigration courts, administrative law judges that rule, and how they have pushed out anyone who doesn't go along with what the White House and the State Department want in terms of dealing with immigration cases?
0: That's right. And one of the aspects here that I think is particularly troubling is that we have shut down our refugee program, that we were once a place that could be a safe haven for people suffering across the country in countries experiencing political violence and turbulence. We've shut the refugee program down, but kept the doors open for white South Afrikaners from South Africa. It is deeply disturbing to see the immigration courts come to a grinding halt. It is, I think, disturbing to see us as a nation shutting the door on refugees. Really challenging to see the weaponization of the Department of Homeland Security and ICE in particular as a force that is targeting Americans, targeting innocent Americans and terrorizing communities and causing turbulence in so many corners of the United States.
1: I wanted to ask, while this redistricting is extremely radical, and if you can explain how unusual it is, what it means to do this redistricting every 10 years, but President Trump pushing for it in the middle of that. A couple quick things. One is we've been showing this picture of the Trump banner, a banner of President Trump's head that is outside, hangs on the Justice Department. And the significance, the meaning of this and how unusual that is. And the other thing is, even if there is this redistricting and it gives Republicans an advantage, the fact is there's an extremely low rate of voting in the United States versus other countries. And maybe you could say about what it is. If more people voted, would this redistricting even matter?
0: Well, the wave of late decade racial gerrymandering of maps that we are seeing right now, particularly in the South, is highly unusual. Redistricting ordinarily is something that is carried out once at the start of a decade, once you have newly released census data. In states like Tennessee, there is actually a law on the books that prohibits mid-decade redistricting, something that they repealed during their 48-hour marathon session to dismantle Congressional District 9, home to Memphis. But redistricting is not a small task. Ordinarily, this is one of the largest undertakings for a state legislature at the beginning of a decade, carried out over a series of hearings with opportunity for the public to engage, opportunity to consider and debate alternative maps, opportunity to hear testimony from lawmakers both for and against. It's a rigorous process with lots of deliberation and the kind of race at lightning speed to adopt new maps that we are now seeing in the Deep South is deeply disturbing and anti-democratic. In Tennessee, for example, lawmakers had no opportunity to see the map before it was introduced a few hours into the 48-hour session. There was no alternative map. The one map was produced in a very opaque process. We do not want redistricting carried out in the dark, in the back rooms. Through a process that lacks any transparency or opportunity for public engagement. So there is the racial impact, the partisan impact that we are seeing in some places in the country, but then the lack of transparency really makes it something that runs contrary to principles that really should shape a modern democracy. And when we talk about a modern democracy, we want a democracy where we have high levels of voter participation and turnout. No doubt we lag woefully behind countries in Europe that enjoy turnout and participation rates at the 80% level. We are far below that in the United States. And this is an administration that wants to reduce those numbers even more. They want to make sure that they find ways to depress, intimidate, and hold back the voices of black and brown voters and other voters of color. And it is why at the NAACP will continue to use advocacy, protest, and aggressive litigation in the courts to ensure that we have an open, fair, and equal democracy where everyone can exercise their voice and participate.
1: I think the number is something like 65% for general elections. That means 35% of eligible voters don't vote. And in the midterms, it's like half of voters don't. The last one was something like 52% came out. Half the eligible voters in the United States are not voting. What an amazing force that would be if all people who are eligible came out to vote. Kristen Clark, I want to thank you so much for joining us, the general counsel of the NAACP. She just took on that position last month. She was previously Assistant Attorney General for Civil Rights at the U.S. Department of Justice. Coming up, Israel's deported two Palestine solidarity activists who were violently detained and taken to Israel when Israeli forces raided the Gaza-bound Global Samud Flotilla in international waters. Stay with us.

0: ask you, brother, who told you that? You didn't hear it from me. Let freedom ring. Let freedom ring.
1: Let freedom ring by Tom Morello. He is going to be playing today, Grammy Award-winning artist, activist, and Rock and Roll Hall of Fame inductee at noon at 26 Federal Plaza. They've put out a poster that says, End ICE Abuse Now. He's performing in New York with Bruce Springsteen last night to thousands of people at Madison Square Garden. This is Democracy Now!, democracynow.org, The War and Peace Report. I'm Amy Goodman with Juan Gonzalez. Israel's deported two activists who were violently abducted from a Gaza-bound humanitarian aid flotilla. They were abducted by Israeli forces in international waters last month. The activists were sailing with the Global Samud Flotilla, which was challenging Israel's maritime blockade and trying to deliver humanitarian aid to Palestinians devastated by years of war. Thiago Avila of Brazil and Spanish national Palestinian Saif Abu Keshek were among 175 international activists forced off their aid ships at gunpoint. While most of the activists were released in Crete, Abu Keshek and Avila were taken to Israel for so-called questioning, according to Israeli authorities. Hadil Abu Saleh, an attorney on their legal team, called their detention unlawful and a, quote, sham proceeding with no legal basis intended to punish them for attempting to challenge Israel's illegal blockade on Gaza, unquote. The attorney also said they both faced severe physical abuse by their Israeli captors. The governments of Brazil and Spain, President Lula of Brazil and the Prime Minister of Spain, Pedro Sanchez, condemned Israel's actions and called for the immediate release of their citizens. Israel's foreign ministry accused Abu Keshek and Avila of affiliation with the Popular Conference for Palestinians Abroad, or PCPA, an organization U.S. and Israeli officials have claimed is a front for Hamas. Although no charges were brought against the two men, and they were released and deported on Sunday. This is Thiago Avila speaking to supporters after arriving in Sao Paulo, Brazil.
2: We need to defeat Netanyahu and Donald Trump. We need to defeat the war criminals. We need to defeat the industrial military complex that profits from war, the big tech that wants to control our lives. We need to build a different future for us. And yes, he committed another war crime, but what he did against us is nothing compared to what they do to Palestinians every single day. Once again, we always need to say this. It's not about us individually. It's about a people that has been suffering 8 decades of genocide and ethnic cleansing.
1: That's Brazilian activist Thiago Avila speaking upon his return to Brazil, where his mother, Teresa Regina de Avila Silva, sadly died while her son was in Israeli detention following a long illness. Fellow activist, Spanish national Saif Abu Keshek, also spoke to supporters following his release.
3: I left behind me thousands of Palestinian prisoners, children, women, and men. I'm sure that the treatment I face is not compared to the suffering they are going through. The testimonies we hear of their torture, of their violation on daily basis. We have to continue mobilizing. We cannot forget the Palestinian prisoners.
1: For more, we go now to Turkey, where we are joined by that activist, Saif Abu Keshek. He's a Spanish and Swedish national of Palestinian descent and a member of the Global Samud Flotilla Steering Committee, just released from Israeli detention and deported after being seized by Israeli forces in international waters in April. Saif, thank you so much for being with us. Can you describe your abduction? Can you describe what happened and particularly talk about what happened in Israeli custody in Israel?
4: Thank you. Thank you, Amy. And it's good to hear you again. I didn't expect to be out such an early time. We are used on the continuous violations of Israel and for them to act as they want. So another crime, as Thiago said, has been committed, and we still see the complicity and the impunity that they act with. On the 30th of April, they also all of a sudden, on more than 700 nautical miles away from the shores of Gaza, they have intercepted part of our boats, and they started moving from one boat to another, collected around 175 a participant of Global Simul Flotilla into a prison ship, where we were asked to stay inside cargo containers that did not have any conditions. People were violently removed from their ships into the prison ship. Ships were left floating in the sea. One of the ships, called Tam Tam, participants were left inside the ship with a broken engine, under the danger of drowning, without being provided any help or support, and were rescued by Open Arms. Then transporting us to the prison ship, people were violently strip searched, handcuffed, and then pushed inside the cargo containers. Then some of us were being picked up slowly. It was very difficult to know what is exactly what's happening, but it was in the middle of the international waters. Me and Thiago were transported into a different military ship and then taken to occupied Palestine. Arrived there on Saturday morning, where the police was waiting for us, and then directly we were taken into the Shabak, which is the Israeli Secret Service, and started interrogation until Friday, a few days ago, when we were informed that investigation is being closed and that we will be deported. When they introduced themselves, as the unit that is responsible for investigations around Gaza. I had 8 investigators questioning me on different occasions with their continuous version of story that they have the right to go into 700 nautical miles, that Gaza is not being besieged, that there is no blockade, that there is no genocide, that there is no military occupation, that settlers are normal citizens, even if they move around with guns and they attack people. One of the investigators told me that you should fight against other types of occupation, like, you know, Tenerife. I told him, well, there are no protests in Tenerife. And they said, they killed them all. We tried to do this in Gaza. We only managed to kill 100,000, but we have finished all our bombs. And that's a number that we have managed to kill. We were hearing every day the screams of other Palestinians who were being tortured inside this investigation center all the time, during the day, during the night, deprivation of sleep, transportation to the court. It has been a process to see how Israel is evolving with impunity. I think they are acting in a way that we could expect next interception to be at the shores of Ibiza, or at the shores of Mallorca, where there is no limit for the crime that they are willing to take, the risks that they are willing to put people in, just to justify a false accusation that they have nothing to prove, and they don't need even to explain why they are doing this, illegally kidnapping all of us. So what we really have to be concerned of, if we have somebody with a double nationality, that we have seen such a huge mobilization politically, and we have seen the media coverage and the social mobilizations everywhere. Imagine how Palestinians are being treated. Imagine the violations that people from Palestine are receiving. I mean, we heard about packs of dogs that are being trained to rape Palestinian men. Yes.
1: We have 10 seconds.
4: Just to say that the testimonies that we are receiving from the Palestinian prisoners who are being released is nothing compared to the experience that we have. The continuous rape of women, of men, the continuous violations, the administrative detention. This is a government that is acting this way for so long.
1: We have to leave it there. Saif Abukeshek, Spanish and Swedish national of Palestinian origin, speaking to us from Turkey. That does it for our show. We'll be in Austin and Houston this weekend.

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1: It's 6:42 p.m. Time for Steve Plato and his son Dylan to do the dishes. They talk about everything from the yuckiness of girls to the awesomeness of his soccer team. Sometimes they don't talk at all. Then,
2: hey!
1: The dreaded splash fight. 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
10: The recent Supreme Court ruling, Louisiana v. Calais, not only eviscerated Section 2 of the Voting Rights Act and allowed states to enact discriminatory maps with impunity, it was also a brutal reminder that despite record low approval ratings for the current president, reversing the negative impacts of this administration will be a big job. This week on Sea Change Radio, we enjoy a wide-ranging political conversation with John Storr of the editorial board. We discuss why holding Trump administration actors accountable should be a primary short-term goal for Democrats. Look at how the illegal U.S.-Israeli war against Iran is a bridge too far for many progressives. And touch upon the upcoming Senate race in Maine between Graham Plattner and Susan Collins.

0: I'm joined now on Sea Change Radio by John Storr. He's the founder and editor of the editorial board. 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
1: Thanks for having me back, Alex.
0: Let's try to look at what the Democrats have in front of them. You wrote a piece in April 23rd, in fact, entitled "The Key to a New Deal for America, Retribution. Do the Democrats have the guts?" So, first of all, what did you mean by this new deal, and what can be gained by retribution? We saw when Biden came in that they said, you know what, let bygones be bygones. The first Trump administration was a dark day in America, but it's a brighter day, and let's just move on. Do you think Democrats have learned that that was not a correct way to tack?
1: There's two tiers to this future for the Democrats, and one is that they have to redefine what the deal is with the American people. And more or less, the deal means the American dream. You work hard, play by the rules, and you're supposed to be able to get ahead in life. And the whole system is rigged in such a way that people who work hard and play by the rules are getting farther and farther behind. And inflation is probably the greatest example of this. No matter how hard you work, you keep spending more and more at the grocery store, more and more for gas, et cetera, and you can't get health insurance and so on. And then, so that's the first part. The second part is what I call the retribution part, and that is the maximal accountability for everybody who's involved in scamming the American people and basically, and I don't think these words are too hard, stealing from the American people and preventing them from achieving the American dream. And I think that second part is really key to the first part. It's one thing to say, let's have a new deal. That's kind of what Biden did. He said, let's do this all over again. Let bygones be bygones, and we'll just move forward. And he enacted policies that were very good for workers. Higher wages, lower inflation, not as enough, but still lower. And he put the government on the side of workers and consumers. But he was missing that second part. That second part is what allowed it, by ignoring that second part, that allowed Trump to resurge and come back and so on. Retribution is really a word that scares some people off. They think of it kind of as in terms of revenge, and I'm fine with that interpretation, but if they need their hands to be held, think of it in terms of justice. Retribution is part of justice, and that's what you have to have justice. You have to bring corruption. You have to clean up government, all of it, and that will provide a path forward for this new deal.
0: We progressives often think of retribution, injustice, as not a good thing, especially when it comes to discussions about the death penalty. It's not a progressive policy. It doesn't actually change behavior. It's just some people feeling better about themselves in terms of revenge. Nuremberg was a very different form of retribution. They weren't just trying to extract a gratuitous pound of flesh. They were trying to set a course for a new civilization that would not allow for a Nazi party to rise again. It was important to hold these people to account. In the short term, though, what kind of retribution should progressive leaders be shooting for?
1: Well, they can't do anything right now until there's a Democratic administration. So in terms of criminal prosecutions, nothing can be done, right? So, okay, but in the short term, what I would suggest that retribution or accountability, however we want to define it, can just begin with control of the House, which seems to be forthcoming. And we can go the route of impeachment, but you can also just go in the general route of grinding exposure of all the corruption and all the crimes and all the self-dealing that's going on in this administration. Just one thing after another. And the pattern's actually already been set by public servants like Robert Garcia. He's the ranking member on the Oversight Committee. And all his investigation of the Epstein scandal. He's set the model for the future of exposing all of that corruption. And that's the beginning, is exposure, fact-finding, building up a case. If that leads to impeachment, so be it. I don't think Democrats should get worry too much about, you know, can we actually achieve this goal or not. The point is exposing wrongdoing to a maximal degree for the benefit of the American people so that they can see, first, that there's a big problem here and something needs to be done, and second, that they can trust the Democrats to do something about it. They can trust them because the Democrats are here, they are exposing all this evil doing. And that's really key, I think, for the Democrats, is using power to instill trust. Okay, Biden was really more like, let's all kumbaya, and then you can trust me and you'll elect me again. I'll bring back prosperity and so on. But that wasn't enough for people. You know, that just wasn't enough. And it wasn't just the inflation problem that was hurting Biden. It was the trust problem. And a lot of people who might even otherwise vote for Democrats, saw in Trump somebody they can trust because he was always talking about the problem, however he defined the problem. And he was always saying, I am the solution to that problem. And, you know, we also have an elevated opinion of our fellow Americans, but when it comes down to it, most of them are not paying attention. They only hear subliminal messages. If they hear that somebody is trying to fight for them, they'll gravitate toward that person. That's just the way, I think that's the way it is. And I think the Democrats have an opportunity to pick up that mantle.
0: So let's talk about the fall and just assume right now that the Democrats will only pick up the House. So Congressman John Storr has the ear of Hakeem Jeffries. What would be on your short-term to-do list? How would you get busy exposing the criminality and the corruption in this current administration?
1: You know, if it were me, Alex, I would actually start hauling in all these media executives and have them explain how they justify all these mergers to create conglomerates that are dominating our information environment. I would want to know. I want them to explain themselves. You know, it's because they have monopolies on what we understand to be true about our country. They have a monopoly on the conduit, you know, the information channel, through which all of us get our information. None of us is down in Washington asking our congresspeople, you know, what they have for breakfast today. We all read about that through the news, and so much of our news is consolidated and so on. And I would actually bring them forward to explain themselves with the understanding that they understand that the pressure is coming to break them up if they do not give good answers. That, I think, is something that Biden was about to get to, but he never had a chance to. And I hope the next round of Democrats picks that up.

0: This is Alex Wise on SeaChange Radio, and I'm speaking to John Storr of the editorial board. So, John, we're talking about short-term to-do lists for Democrats. From a messaging standpoint, we've often tipped our hat to the chaos of this current administration and their ability to just constantly change the channel for the short attention span of American viewers and voters. I postulate that Democrats should lean into this. And instead of just trying to go the other way and say, we need to just stay laser focused on the Epstein files or prosecuting the Iran war, they don't necessarily have to stay so focused because there are so many paths. So why not just pursue them all and see what sticks in the American consciousness? Is that an inefficient way of going about this, or do you think it could be effective?
1: I think Democrats in general should just stay away from pretending. Our entire political culture kind of encourages public officials to pretend that, you know, everybody's above politics, that, you know, we all just want to get along, that polarization is dividing us. This is all abstract language, especially that word polarization. And I think, I honestly, when people hear it, I think they just check out. They're like, I don't even know what that word means, and it doesn't mean anything to me. In terms of messaging, Democrats should stick with concrete language, especially about who is doing what to whom, with the idea that the who here is very moneyed elites, powerful people who run and corrupt institutions, and the to whom part is the American people. The elites are doing this to you, right? And the Democrats should spell that out, and they should say transparently, we are on the side of you. Always, always on the side of you. That's what Democrat means. It means the people. And we are always going to be on the side of you, fighting for you against them. That's a very populist message, the us versus them thing. But it is actually not, because in populism is this idea that the people are somehow pure and innocent and so on. And Democrats should absolutely stay away from that kind of thinking, because that gives the right-wingers the advantage. The Democrats should stick with who is doing what to who. There's a criminal committing a crime against a victim, and we're all feeling that right now. All of inflation went up to 3.3% last month. It's going to go up again this month, surely. Gas prices are going crazy. I have spent more money, Alex, at the Stop and Shop than I've spent in my entire life. And I have two people in my household. Okay, that is crazy money right now. And nobody feels like they're getting ahead. So there are victims. We all feel it. And there are villains. And I think that's the simple, call it cartoon language, call it whatever you want, but it's what people understand.
0: Yes, I mean, Democrats had this debate in 2016 and the year before when Bernie Sanders and Hillary Clinton were running against each other. And it was kind of what you're talking about in that Bernie Sanders was trying to take it to a people first message, a populist ideal that I think scared a lot of establishment Democrats. They think that politicians should be statesmanlike and Democrats should focus on policy because Democrats have better policies in their mind and in our minds. So I think that might have been the appeal of Trump to some people. It was like, I don't care about policy and diplomacy. Just give me somebody who's going to fight for me. Just keep it simple for me.
1: I think we need to be clear about why people voted for Trump. It really wasn't because they thought that he was going to fight for them. Most of his supporters, I'm not going to say 100% of them, but most of them, he said he was going to stomp on people they thought deserved getting stomped. And they enjoy it.
0: Yeah, it was a sadistic message of retribution.
1: That's the retribution that we do not want. We want justice. We want law, real law and order. We want the criminals to be put to trial. We want accountability. We want order. We want order. That's what we want. We want a restoration of order. Right now, everything's chaotic and disorganized, and people don't like it. Going back to Trump, that's what we need to be clear that's what people attracted people to him. Now, he put an there were a lot of people who put this like intellectual gloss on Trump, like this whole America First thing. They use words like isolationism and these isms words that kind of make people's eyes glaze over. So we should be clear about what really attracts people to Trump and take the fighting angle and use that for good. Everybody understands what heroes do. They fight for justice. They do good. They fight for the little guy. They see something wrong and they try to make it right. That I think this is again it's like cartoons, but I mean I think this is the language that people understand.
0: So John, let's look at a best case scenario for Democrats if they take the House and the Senate in the fall of 2026. Beyond retribution and exposing corruption. Beyond that, what are some of the longer-term New Deal-type policies or the checklist that you would want to see your candidates checking off the list if they win back the House and the Senate?
1: They've got to impeach him and remove him. If they take the Congress, I think they got to try.
0: But you need two-thirds of the Senate, so that's not going to happen.
1: I wouldn't put removal on the shelf just yet. Remember who Trump is. He has a titanic ego, right? And since he's been back in power, nobody has said no to him, right? Now think about the day after these midterms. It's like even if he loses the House, and that seems likely, more than likely, what's going to happen? He will be a lame duck the day after. And not only will he be a lame duck, he will be a toxic lame duck, meaning any Republican who wants to have public office or has White House aspirations is going to want more and more distance from him. Now, I think there will be some who will always be with him because they're always with the base and there's that kind of thing. But they all know they can't rely on their base alone. They need something else. So he's going to be toxic from the day after the midterms. Now, think about it. This is a guy who's never said no. He's never been persona non grata, but he will be persona non grata for a lot of Washington because he's not running for re-election. He's going to be done. So what kind of reaction will there be from a malignant narcissist like our president, who's also experiencing signs of dementia? He's going to react very badly to that. You call him the persona non grata, he's going to prove every single day that he is not, and he's going to do something very, very stupid, right? He's already done it with this war. He did it with the January 6th insurrection. This guy is going to do something, and the Democrats, really, all they got to do is start the ball rolling with impeachment and removal. And by the time that ball gets down the road a little bit, he will have done something that will where they'll be like, uh-huh, well, here it is. We got to remove him. He's got to remove him. And from the Republicans' point of view, he is going to be so toxic and so terrible for them, they may even want to get rid of him in order to push J.D. Vance or some other person. So I don't think we should put that on the shelf just yet. It could happen.

0: This is Alex Wise on SeaChange Radio, and I'm speaking to John Storr of the editorial board. So we've seen Democrats rally behind this gerrymandering that the Republicans have been pushing for the last God knows how many years. But the Democrats have started a new strategy of fighting back with this. We've seen it in Virginia and California, now New Jersey and New York. When you talk about do Democrats have the guts, is this the kind of gut check that you're looking for?
1: Yeah, I think with the gerrymandering thing, what it boils down to is less about morality and what they ought to do for the American people and more of survival. They have to do it. They have to go do this gerrymandering face-off because that's otherwise they're just going to be the minority party. I mean, that's as much as it is. So that's why they're gonna have no problems throwing away whatever moral pretensions they had to get California to do gerrymandering and Virginia and New York and wherever. All of that's off the table now because they have to. They have to fight.
0: What about expanding the court? That's also one of those moral conundrums where we think, well, is it okay to change the rules if we don't like the outcome?
1: Yeah, I hope last week's decision in the case of Louisiana and the gerrymandering case by the Supreme Court is that truly wake-up call for Democrats. They have to. That I think that ruling was pose an existential threat. There's two responses. One is to continue with the gerrymandering fight, but the other is they got to pack that court. That court is

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1: Thing if we need to. And that wouldn't just be for political reasons. I mean, these are corrupt people. That would be part of the, you know, part of the, you know, the two-tiered approach I was just talking about with a New Deal plus retribution. Everybody needs to be held accountable, including the Supreme Court.
2: The Democrats have always been very closely aligned with Israel. But do you think that this war being prosecuted between Netanyahu and Trump against Iran will be a watershed moment for that alliance?
1: I think Netanyahu's war crimes were the watershed, you know, killing tens of thousands of people. There it is. I mean, and these are, you know, yeah, okay, there's some of them are how complicit with Hamas and stuff, but not surely not all of those people. And then the grotesque discussions about turning Gaza into some kind of luxury condominium, all that, it's just so grotesque, and it just puts the reason we have this alliance, this affinity with Israel is because of the legacy of World War II. I mean, it was a place of safety for the world's Jews. I mean, that was the whole point of it. Biden talked about it constantly, and said, "This is why I stand by Israel." He would refer to that history constantly. But when the Israeli leader starts acting like Hitler, that's bad, right? And it's hard for people to accept that. I mean, I know even that statement is pretty controversial, but he did kill tens of thousands of people, and unfortunately that seems to be okay. So yeah, a lot of Democrats are going to take issue with that.
2: And at the crux of that genocide is the idea that some people are worth more than others.
1: Yeah. Yeah, and that's kind of baked into the Jewish state was always problematic because it favors some over others, and that rankles people when they believe in democratic principles, right? And some people will even call that a de facto apartheid state, right? And that's something that Democrats, liberals stand against, right? And that was tolerable as long as, you know, Netanyahu wasn't killing people by the scores, by the thousands, right? I mean, it was tolerable. But since he crossed that, like you said, the Rubicon, now the things, there's just no going back from that. And now, in addition to the fact that Netanyahu is clearly playing to Trump's vanities, he helped him. He persuaded him, lobbied him very hard, lied to him, saying this Iran war will be no problem. You'll be in and out.
2: Relax. What could go wrong?
1: Right. And now here we are. Right. And just obviously that was a lie. So that, but there's another actually subtler complication here, and that is that the Democratic Party is in the back door, open and accessible to the anti-Semites. There's a contingent of progressives that want to overlook things like Nazi tattoos in favor of expanding the Democratic Party. This is how they just justify it, expanding the Democratic Party to the working class, and that is an opening to the door to a kind of like subliminal anti-Semitism that I think Jews like yourself are really not going to be cool with, right? Because suddenly now we're having conversations that you don't want to be having, right? And I'm talking explicitly about Graham Plattner up in Maine. And the fact that people like Elizabeth Warren, Bernie Sanders, these are very progressive figures saying, yeah, he's one of us. That's not going to go over well if he wins and then has to come, you know, sit with Chuck Schumer. That is not going to go over well. Chuck will make it over fine. He's not going to say a word. But others are not going to take kindly to that. How that goes, I don't know. It depends on how much Plattner wants to be a teammate.
2: Yeah, I mean, we saw the lesson of John Fetterman playing out. Plattner is kind of, people think that he could be one of those Trojan horse type candidates.
1: Yeah. Yeah. And it's a big mess, Alex. It's a big mess up there. And winning Maine, if we win Maine, then we probably could take the Senate. But so, you know, we're in the position of like, okay, we'll vote for this guy because he's the Democrat, but he's also a fraud. I don't know.
2: I mean, Susan Collins keeps talking

0: talking about how she's going to be voting against the administration and just always ends up being mildly concerned and then votes along party lines every time for how many decades. So that's Lucy pulling the football from Maine voters every time. So, I mean, Plattner's Nazi tattoo be damned. I'd rather see what he has in store than what we know Susan Collins has in store for Maine and the rest of the country.
1: Yeah, we could be just extremely practical and say if he votes for Democrats 50% of the time, then that's good.
0: Well, we've run out of time. I always appreciate your time. People should go to editorialboard.com. John Storr of the Editorial Board, thanks so much for being my guest on SeaChange Radio.
1: It's been a real pleasure, Alex. Thank you.

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7: 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We've got the power!"
6: I'm Stephanie Schubert with Pacifica Network. Today on Sprouts, April is Earth Month. April 22nd is Earth Day, and we are talking with Earth Man, also known as Lanny Smith. Lanny travels with the Planet Earth Project Band, performing in theaters, schools, festivals, houses of worship, and more, talking about the need to care for the Earth. So we're going to have a chat and play some songs. Welcome, Lanny.
7: Hey, Stephanie.
6: I would imagine that as December is to Santa Claus, April is to Earthman. Are you extra busy these days?
7: My life has been very busy April with all the schools and the festivals, which is fortunate and unfortunate because every day must be Earth Day. It doesn't matter if it's April or September or December, we've got to take care of our planet, which takes care of us.
6: You reach people and talk about the Earth through music. And what I hear in your music is a sense of urgency, and that must relate to your saying that every day is Earth Day.
7: Urgency, yes. We're in an urgent time because of what we're doing with the atmosphere in the heating up of our planet, which is dangerous to all of us, but especially our kids. You know, I performed for probably 2 million children. And, you know, I looked in their eyes and they're full of wonder and possibility. And what can we do to make a difference? And my message in the songs, the core message is educate and then activate yourself, because knowledge is power. But you could be the smartest person on the planet and sit on the couch and not do anything. So we have to activate ourselves to become involved any way we can to create solutions.
6: I think this is a good time to cue up the first song, don't you?
7: Okay, great.
6: Let's listen to Activate.

0: Yes, that was Lanny Smith and the Planet Earth Project Band with Activate. Lanny is talking today on Sprouts. Lanny, I'm curious. Can you walk us through a school event that you would do with your band, what that would look like?
1: Well, there are different sizes. There'd be an elementary school with like 500 kids, and then there'd be an amphitheater with like 5,000 kids. And there's nothing like having the kids raise their fists and scream at the top of their lungs, "We've got the power! We've got the power!" And even though they may not know what they're saying, they're absorbing that energy of saying, "We've got the power." And whether it's the 5,000 or the 500 kids, all the students got assignment sheets from Earthman on doing certain actions, learning certain things, having the lyrics that they could learn from. It's not just see the concert and that's it. I didn't want it to be that way. I wanted to continue their education process.
0: In our conversation so far, you talk about reaching children. Is that a core value that you have?
1: Yes, and I love third grade to fifth grade students because they're wide-eyed. They still believe good things can happen, and their hormones haven't kicked in like they do in middle school, which completely blinds them to everything. And that's a great age, and I can't tell you how many children have thanked me when they're grown up and told me my concert made a difference in their lives and got them committed to making a difference. From conserving water, or that H2O, which is the song, and carpool, or better yet, do your work over the internet, which is much more popular these days. Walk, use a bike, doesn't matter. Just if you're a kid, you can do that. If you're an adult, you've got the power to vote.
0: Well, you mentioned the H2O song. Should we cue that one up next?
1: Yeah, I love it.

0: Lanny, your music covers a lot of genres. There's rock, there's jazz, there's blues, there's hip hop, there's country, all with the same core message of the earth. Was that intentional to cover a lot of genres of music?
1: Well, I would write the songs, and then we go into the studio with my wonderful co-producer, Claudio Spivak, who's a brilliant Brazilian guitar player. And we would produce these in different ways depending on the audience we wanted to reach. The song H2O, the hip hop tune, was all over urban radio when we had a drought in South Florida earlier in this century. We had a really bad drought. And so we wanted to create it in a field that was commercial. My main thought was it had to be commercial with message. And I think we achieved that. And we were on been on NPR many times and jazz radio and different places to share the message.
0: 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I'm Stephanie Schubert with Pacifica Network. Lanny Smith and his alter ego, Earthman, are joining us today. Lanny and the Planet Earth Project Band travel all over, sharing their Earth message through music, including the Times Square concert in New York for the International Concert of Peace. Today, Lanny is sharing some of his music and message during Earth Month. The first song that I saw as a music video on your website is called Earthman Blues.
1: The Earthman Blues.
0: Delightful. It made me laugh. I love the image of you in a black blues hat with shades. The costume is, there's just a tiny hole for your head, and then you become a great globe of a man and a giant bubble earth surrounding you. It gives very strong Kool-Aid Man vibes. Something tells me that that character is the core character of Earthman. Is that correct?
1: You know, I did this character, I did the Earthman Blues in a concert in Times Square, New York last September. And the reaction always to the guy in the earth is like, what is that? But the music is so good and the band is so good that it delivers. That's what, I mean, I have a bit of a kosher ham in me. I knew that the blues had to be a part of this. And so I created the character, and it's really a lot of people's favorite song, favorite character.
0: Let's listen to Earthman Blues.
2: Hello, you want to burn it?

0: Oh man, that's great. It's interesting that you said you talked to adults who were kids when they heard your message, and they responded to you when they were grown-ups, and they said how grateful they were for your message, which brings us to the fact that you've been doing this since 1995.
1: Actually, it was 92 when I came up with the idea for Earthman, and shortly after that, made the first costume.
0: Did you always have, growing up, a sensibility for the environment?
1: I was always writing songs, but I moved into the arts on the environment because I knew I could make a difference. Peace by itself, how do you teach peace? But if you do it through environmental education, you can create that. But I studied journalism and communications at the University of Florida because my mom insisted. I lost my dad when I was young. So my mom insisted that I do something that could earn a living.
0: You were going to school for communications in Florida, and then you saw that Jimmy Carter was running for governor of Georgia.
1: Yes, I met him at a Young Democrats meeting, and I almost asked him to please pass the ketchup because I didn't know who he was. But I listened to him, and he certainly impressed me and many others.
0: Who felt the calling to help him out?
1: Yes. I was a volunteer and I used to pick up then Governor Carter up in my little Datsun B210 and drive him to home parties in Miami. And then we got to know each other really well. And then I'd take him back to the airport. And I once asked him, Governor Carter, how do you expect to win the presidency with 30 people in a backyard? And what he told me really influenced me. He said to me, Lanny, if you speak the truth and the time is right, anything is possible. And he signified a person who respected the American experience and history and tried to improve it, at least with putting solar panels on the White House. And then he lived a life of service. And so I really respected and he inspired me to do my best. After I left the Carter campaign, I worked for a small newspaper in West Palm Beach. I was always writing songs. I think the first song I wrote was River of Grass, honoring Marjory Stoneman Douglas, who was the founder of the movement to save the Everglades. And she'd been doing it for 50 years. And it's called River of Grass, after the Everglades River of Grass, her book. Marjorie used to write that there are times where the sun was blocked out by the massive amount of birds in the air.
0: Another song that you have is called Come In Planet Earth. And you mentioned to me before this broadcast that there's a story behind it that has to do with the space shuttle.
1: Yes. The song went up in the space shuttle twice. And it's funny because I lived in Nashville a long time and I had this guy walk in to my wife's bookstore called the Out of Book Experience. And we were talking and he said, he's a songwriter, but so's the mailman and the garbage man, and everybody's a songwriter in Nashville. And he said his ex-wife, Bonnie Dunbar, was an astronaut. And so, boom, boom, the bells went off. I said, well, why don't we write a song about being in space and looking down upon the planet? And so, this is the story of a woman astronaut who's 200 miles in space and looking down and being amazed on how beautiful and how peaceful and how clean the planet looks and that there are no borders in space. Then she begins to wonder, well, will we win or lose it all? And she calls out to the people of the Earth and says, come in, planet Earth, are you listening? And this very gifted country artist by the name of Karen Taylor Good recorded it in seven languages. Now, I work with the translators to work on the lyric and make sure that it was saying what I wanted to say. And then she worked with a singer of those languages, and she's gifted to be able to sing all of it. So it's in English, Spanish, Russian, Japanese, Chinese, French, and German. And they're all beautiful. And so the song was taken up by the first astronaut, Bonnie shared it. And then later in the year, Krista McCullough, she was the first teacher in space who perished in the Challenger disaster.
0: The flight that exploded.
1: Right. We talked, and she was looking for something that she could share in her lesson with all the children on the Earth about what it's like. And she had a heart for saying the same thing I was saying. And unfortunately, she perished. But it went up at least partway with her.
0: Let's listen to Come In Planet Earth. Are you listening?

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1: Is there anything else that you want to mention?
2: I hope you have time to play the Pledge and Earth Anthem. And then I appreciate you very much doing what you're doing and helping to get the word out about this and other topics that you cover, because journalism and radio, especially community radio that reaches out, it's sometimes the only place that communities are getting local news. And as it becomes more intense economically and peacefully, I have hope that humans, no matter what we go through on this planet of ours, that we will find a way, and that love is the key. Because if we're helping and caring and sharing, then love is around and we're taking action.
1: Lanny Smith, Earthman, it's been a pleasure having you. Thank you for joining us.
2: Thank you, Stephanie.

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You have been listening to Earthman Lanny Smith and the Planet Earth Project Band. 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Activate, H2O, Earthman Blues, Come in Planet Earth, Love is Around, and the Pledge and Earth Anthem. 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
8: Welcome to episode 671 of Troubadours and Raconteurs, with yours truly, E.W. Conundrum Demure. On this week's episode, we feature a philosophical conversation with homesteader, sensei, and our resident reluctant philosopher, Almighty Todd. The Almighty talks with us from his place in central Vermont about just getting back from the dojo, Lexi and Winterberry, Aikido, the black pill of nihilism, Nietzsche, a sense of alienation, the radical technification of our society, the matrix, fixed mindsets, Quebec, the red pill, the blue pill, racism of symbols, Sartre, and existentialism, finding and building meaning, the privilege of being alive, absurdism, the growth mindset, dozens of bats in the sky, and planting at least one pot of vegetables this spring, among other things. A wonderful conversation with Almighty Todd this go-round. We also have an EW poetic piece titled Sensei With Me. All of this, of course, will be infused, imbued with the wonderful energy of several great tunes. It is so nice to be with you. Let's get to it then. Episode 671 of Troubadours and Raconteurs.

0: Almighty Todd, is that you?
1: Hey, Conundrum.
0: How's it going, man?
1: What's up?
0: Oh, you know, just getting through another day. You know, I mean, what's the point? Everything is the way it's going to be. I have no effect on any of it, you know. So I'm just going to keep thinking the way that I think, and things are going to keep being the way they're going to be. What's the point? I don't even know why we're having this conversation. What's the point of it?
1: Oh, did you take some pills or something?
0: A black pill. A
1: You took
0: black
1: a,
0: pill.
1: I wondered about this.
0: A black pill of nihilism, I heard it's called.
1: Yeah, fascinating.
0: Yeah.
1: Fascinating.
0: Well, before we get started, folks, you'll see what I'm talking about. That was sort of a little bit of theater, maybe a little foreshadowing as to what we're going to get into.
1: Exposition.
0: Exposition. Yes, good word. We're talking to our regular contributor, longtime homesteader, sensei, and our resident reluctant philosopher, talking with us from his place in central Vermont, Almighty Todd. And you just got back from the dojo, right?
1: Yeah, it's been one of those days where it was a bunch of a day at work, dealing with some technical stuff, and then kind of came home to do some chores and stuff, let the dog take the dogs for a walk, feed them dinner, and then go back into town for the dojo time. But it was good evening. And I took them with me. It's a big space, so before we set up, I let them run around inside and get their yayas off, and they like to see everybody, so it's good socialization
0: And the
1: for
0: names
1: them.
0: of the dogs again?
1: Lexi and Winterberry.
0: Lexi and Winterberry, yeah. And how many people were there tonight at the dojo?
1: There were six.
0: Six,
1: So
0: nine.
1: that's pretty good.
0: Yeah,
1: That's just
0: excellent.
1: I mean, for where we're at right now, given that we're in an itinerant space for the till the end of the month, it's been pretty good. We'll be back in our regular space beginning of May.
0: And,
1: After some winter renovations happened. So
0: Did you throw anybody against a wall or?
1: no, this place is big enough. The walls are way off the mats.
0: And
1: No, we try not to do that, unless it's simply for demonstration purposes.
0: it takes some like a innocent bystander off the street and say, "This
1: Yeah.
0: is, excuse me, sir, can we use you for a moment?"
1: You gotta have people sign paperwork before you do anything.
0: This day and age, of
1: Yeah,
0: course.
1: seriously.
0: And yeah, so it's I don't I think put the accent in the right place, but it's Aikido, right?
1: Aikido.
0: Aikido.
1: Yeah, Aikido.
0: Yeah.
1: Aikido.
0: That's the martial art that you practice at the dojo.
1: That's the specific one, yeah, that we're in this training situation.
0: Excellent.
1: I've had the opportunity to do several other things in my life, but this is the one that I've been focused on for quite a while, 'cause there's a lot of reasons. It works for me. It works for me, and to the extent that I can help other people use it as a tool of self-development, that's what it's there for. And that's your answer to the black pill is
0: Aikido.
1: well no well that's one of potentially many things, but just trying to find some purpose,
0: Yeah,
1: or
0: so.
1: even if not find purpose, to increase awareness and refine consciousness at the very least is as long as we're here. Well, and this is the thing. As we usually do, we've been sending things to one another randomly for any length of time, with all kinds of concepts, and then we end up finally getting a chance to talk about, why the hell did you send me that? Or I liked that that cat picture. So what
0: The
1: does that
0: cat
1: mean?
0: picture. What we get? I don't remember what I send you.
1: Oh no! That was like a reference to the cat memes.
0: Oh, the cat me. I didn't.
1: I can send you cat pictures if you want. I didn't know we
0: I
1: had
0: don't.
1: that kind of a relationship.
0: I don't send you cat memes.
1: No,
0: No.
1: well, I don't know. I might have sent you something.
0: I don't remember cat memes, man.
1: Must
0: No. No, we usually send some
1: have been
0: deep stuff,
1: some other Larry
0: maybe
1: in a parallel universe.
0: in a parallel universe. But most of the stuff we send back and forth are deep, but sometimes they're silly. Sometimes they're funny.
1: Yeah, that's what I was just referencing. Some of them are they don't make sense or they're just good jokes.
0: Right. But now we're talking about something seriously, though. I mean, we're talking about nihilism. And you sent me an article that focused on this tendency in our society here in the U.S. of people being more depressed and more set in their ways is part of the reason they don't feel they can change anything outside or anything inside themselves, and it's all no good. So their nihilism is basically nothing matters. You just do whatever you need to do for you at that moment, I suppose, right?
1: Or whatever you want to do, or even for like weird abstract, cases, I think perverse, manifestations of behavior.
0: Depravity, even.
1: Yeah. To the point where, I started, because we were looking in, talking about the concept in general. I'm very rusty on my Nietzsche, and he's basically the one that looks at that, and I think that this sense of alienation from process and being able to feel like you have any effect over it, just from a time period. Nietzsche was the one that claimed, quote unquote, God is dead, mm-hmm. But this was in a post Protestant Reformation reshaping of Europe. People were moving away from the church and basically into like mercantile, secular focuses, and because of that, people were losing like a moral compass, something that a guiding principle, and so that begins to open the doors for this sense of, well, nothing, it doesn't, nothing really matters.
0: And and this was back in the middle 19th, early, right to the, beginning of the 20th century, basically, is when Friedrich Nietzsche was around. So yeah. Just to give people context in case they didn't know, he ended up going mad too, right?
1: Yeah, who knows when it started.
0: Right.
1: Questioning myself.
0: Yeah, well, I think you already got him beat on years, maybe, right?
1: Yep.
0: Yeah. He wasn't that old when he passed. 1900 he passed. He was born in 1844.
1: Yeah.
0: My birthday, actually, October 15th.
1: Holy cow.
0: Imagine that.
1: Oh, my goodness.
0: Yeah. But we're seeing the same sort of tendency in our society today. It seems studies are showing that maybe we're lost in general again. And this was in Europe more so, where Nietzsche was. Do you see parallels in what was transpired? What was happening
1: I'm not a good enough historian to even pontificate on that one.
0: Yeah, we'd have to bring Surf William into the conversation.
1: Yes, exactly. And that would actually be a fun and interesting, potentially very educational conversation.
0: Oh, so, for sure. I'll bring this up when he's on, next time he's on.
1: Yeah, I'd be very curious about his input. I think that, we are certainly living in this because of the radical technification of our society, and that the matrix, people being basically willingly getting into the pods, there's an alienation that's happening just naturally because of the device culture that we're living in. So I think there's a lot of external forces that I feel are operating on us that are certainly making it harder for people to feel like they have control over their lives, or even and here's the thing. Sometimes we don't have control over our life. Sometimes we're in a bad spot where we're just dealing with what's happening on the outside, and all we can do is really hang with what we can do on the inside.
0: Yeah.
1: Right? And so, yeah. But that's where then the double hammer of nihilism is, if it goes so far as to get into a fixed mindset where, well, this is just the way I operate. I can't do any better. This is all I can do, or this is the way I think. So that's the way it is, and this is the way I am, so I'm screwed. And so I'm just going to do whatever. And
0: there is no God.
1: Right.
0: There is no nothing. Right. Nothing. Yeah. Nobody. There's no purpose.
1: Yeah, there's no moral guidance. And so that's where, I had just seen an article that I told you about, this 764 group, but it's a multinational thing. But up in Quebec, there was some people, like a guy specifically, that got nailed for basically grooming and radicalizing young people.
0: Like how young?
1: To do violence, like, you know, young teenage people, the same people that the neo-Nazis are after.
0: Like skinheads.
1: Yeah, but no, but this is the thing. This is the thing. There are people that will radicalize youth. Radicalizing youth is that's like the, you know, shooting fish in the barrel situation. Because especially in teenage years, people feel alienated just by the very nature of what you're going through.
0: But yeah, that phase of life. Exactly. Yeah, that's why I said skinheads, because that's exactly what happened to the skinheads, right?
1: Yeah.
0: They're teenage boys, basically.
1: Yeah.
0: They were manipulated by adult males into doing their dirty work, their hate work.
1: You name me. You know, we could start going around the world, whether it's, you know, child war, you know, soldiers in Africa.
0: You remember that? Who was that guy?
1: Same kind of people. Mugabe?
0: No, Mugabe was a terrible guy. But there's that one guy that won. It was like this thing online, I remember. One of the first things online that was viral. There was that. He was a general. Mm. Never mind. Sorry, it'll pop into my head.
1: Yeah, but the point is that manipulation of young people, especially, you know, young men, because they're impressionable and very vulnerable emotionally and underdeveloped emotionally, but then they're a tough guy on the outside, makes for stupid soup and easily manipulable. But the interesting part is even more girls are being radicalized. The thing is, I didn't know about this thing, but the true crime culture, which is basically an undercurrent of society of young people that specifically, but then older people who are into this stuff and like to recruit young people, that basically glorify the people, the guys that committed the Columbine shooting.
0: Right.
1: And that there's an aesthetic built around that. Like, if nothing else matters, we could do this. Which is, that's where it becomes perverse. Not only that.
0: Do what?
1: To commit similar acts. That it becomes an aesthetic.
0: Right.
1: It's like
0: a style. A fashion.
1: Yeah. It's a way of express. It's some reason to express yourself.
0: Right. And that is depraved. That is nihilism.
1: Yeah. And so, and the fact that not only that you would get to that place, but that some people would manipulate other people into doing that kind of work is really, you know, that's bad. That's bad stuff. That's just, it's a misuse of human lives from my perspective in so many ways, a misuse and abuse of. So, but we, sure. I don't want, I'm, don't get me start ranting.
0: Well, but I mean, I think, you know, when you have a vapid culture, and I think to a great extent, the culture we're living in right now in the United States of America is pretty vapid. And young people are trying to figure out what to do, and they early on trusted adults, maybe, and then they were let down, to put it lightly, and they're let to just blow in the wind without any guidance. Parents aren't home. They're lost, too. They're working too much. You know, no family, no time to just be human with one another, the young people in particular. Those young folks turn to what? They turn to, as you said, devices, which the algorithms and the unrealistic sense of what it means to be good or cool or
1: the addictive nature of the algorithm, which is basically a gateway into any other kind of addiction.
0: Right, and that's vapidness.
1: So here we got to be careful, because I know young people that are doing well. Even though they have to deal with all this stuff, they're trying to figure it out. We both know those kind of people, we don't want to get to the point where, like, well, this is you can't get away from it now. It's what it is. So there, you're back to like your nihilistic thinking.
0: Oh yeah, I'm just focusing on the problem, not saying the whole thing is no good.
1: Right, and that's the point, is that you always take small bites when you're trying to figure out how to make things better or figure things out. It's hard, you know, it's hard to grab the whole thing at once.
0: When I was saying I took the black pill, which I don't know why is it called the black pill? I didn't catch that. I mean, I read the article you shared with me.
1: Well, I don't know for sure, because I honestly didn't. I just kind of followed more the cultural references, but I think it has to do with the the red pill, blue pill from the Matrix is the starting
0: really?
1: Point. Yeah.
0: Ah, so the red, do you remember what the significance of those colored pills were in the Matrix?
1: Yeah.
0: I don't recall.
1: Well,
0: no.
1: yeah, because these are actually, we're getting old, but these are cultural references that are being utilized in society to mean certain things. In the Matrix, the red pill was, do you want to know the truth? The blue pill is, do you want to just keep going with it? Just, accept it the way it is, be what they want you to be. And but the red pill gets used a lot by the manosphere as, seeing the truth of how men are, white men especially, are discriminated against in society these days. That whole weird fabricated truth, alternate truth.
0: Right. And that was part of the Matrix, or that's part of what you're saying is today?
1: That's today. That's how it's being used. Yeah. No, in the Matrix, it was just like, do you want to know? Do you want to wake up and see that you were in a pod?
0: Yeah, I think the Matrix is a little more liberal.
1: Or do you just want to like stay in the pod?
0: Right.
1: And feed the system.
0: Right. And we are in the pods, as you said. I think we are. I know I am. I try to shake it off, but how do you shake something off that you were indoctrinated into,
1: Well, I feel like we're in a really funny spot right now, too, in terms of it's very slippery thinking about this stuff, because there's also I've heard there's a white pill, too. And the white pill is kind of still remaining hopeful that you can make something good happen, even despite it seeming like it doesn't make sense.
0: Can I just point something out? And I mean, you didn't make up these, but I want to point something out. There's constantly racism in our symbology in society.
1: Yeah.
0: You know, the black pill of nihilism. Nihilism's bad. The black pill, bad,
1: well,
0: is black,
1: I think it means
0: right?
1: Like,
0: the white
1: like,
0: pill is hope. Hope is good.
1: Yeah,
0: white.
1: Yeah.

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1: Sartre, he opens up the door into existentialism, which is where, well, yeah, I mean, your life is meaningless unless you choose to do something with it. And that's all of our responsibility, to figure out if you want to do something with it. If you can find meaning or build meaning, that's there's kind of a liberation in being able to do that. But there's a responsibility. You have to take control. You can't just say, oh, well, nothing matters, so I just gonna go along with it. No, you actually can do some stuff.
2: Well, what about the notion that one might have? I struggle with this. Maybe it's just me being too narrow-minded, too simple in my understanding. But we all are going to succumb. Our life energy in this physical form, which I think is it myself. I don't believe in a heaven or any of that. That you go to and live eternally in. I don't know what happens, but I think, you just die and it's done, and that's that. So, oftentimes that gives me great despair, and it makes me feel like, or think, what the heck's the point of me doing anything or even attaching myself to anyone, because it's just a recipe for false hope and inevitable loss.
1: Well, I was thinking about something that maybe speaks to this just as I was leaving the office and coming home. That came to me, and it's a simplistic thought.
2: Do tell.
1: I was thinking, there are in some cases people whose body is functional, but their spirit has been crushed. And then there are other people whose body is destroyed, but their spirit continues through other people, at the very least, because of the impact that they had on those other people's lives.
2: Mm-hmm.
1: And there may even be people that talk about them and share stories about them after they've been gone. And so even though the functional body is gone, something of their pattern still is going. Maybe that's just a ripple. But at what point does the ripple turn into nothing? Or does it ever? But at the same time, there are people who are functioning, or seem to be functioning, they're going to a job and stuff in society, but their soul has been so crushed that they don't think anything matters, even though they have the privilege of walking on this earth during this, no matter what's going on, the privilege of being made alive is kind of an interesting thing.
2: And you're given saying that, overlooked by many of us.
1: Yeah. Given that I saw something recently, just something to think about, but you as an egg formed in your mother's body when your grandmother was 2 months pregnant.
2: Wow. I started back then.
1: So the chances that you actually came out of this whole thing and get to be here now and us talking on the phone
2: is wild.
1: And that the two of us actually made it to this point is pretty wild.
2: It is. It is. If you were coming to a conclusion with that thought, I'll let you go, because I wanted to go back to something you said a little earlier.
1: Okay. Well, then hold that, because here's the thing. There's a different thing. There's nihilism and existentialism, but then there's absurdism, which I think you'll like, because that specifically focuses on this tension between this universe that seems to be in charge of stuff and just moves us around, and our desire, it's like in our genetics, to search for meaning and to be part of something and maybe to help something move forward. And so,

0: You can sit in that place in limbo in between.
1: Is that good or bad?
0: Maybe that's it. That's the sweet spot.
1: sitting between, again, sitting between what two?
0: Basically, thinking that life is meaningless and feeling like you absolutely have to figure it out, or like you have to find meaning in it. You just got to realize that both of those things are true. That's the dichotomy of the universe, and
1: Yeah.
0: that we're our awareness of existence, if we have metacognition and actually thinking about our own thinking, because fixed thinkers generally think about their own thinking in that terms of I can't do anything about it. Whereas if you're take a growth mindset, you know that you can exercise your brain, you can train your brain to do new things the same way you can learn a new exercise with your body.
1: And that's healthy. That's when you'll find purpose. That's finding purpose is the growth mindset. Or are you just bullshitting yourself?
0: I don't know. I don't know. Do you feel better when you're doing that, or do you feel better when you're
1: Thinking it all
0: it
1: sucks.
0: sucks? Yeah,
1: It's all
0: just I
1: pointless.
0: mean, again, what are you going to do with the time you got here? The clock's ticking.
1: Yeah, you're absolutely right. And so something you mentioned before, how a person could stay around for a while just in the memory or the stories or the influence they had while they were alive, even though they're no longer on the earth physically.
0: Hey,
1: But here, well, here's an
0: yeah, okay.
1: example. Today, a conductor died, a great American conductor, Michael Tilson Thomas.
0: I did hear that. Yep.
1: I saw they played an interview for him on the PBS NewsHour, a great program. You should all watch it if you don't. And during that, he was talking about the interviewer asked him why it was important in his mind for the elders in the arts community, in particular in his world of music, to be mentors to the young ones coming up. Why was it so important to him? Because he made that a big part of his life. He said because of when he was a kid, he had that, and it inspired him and it guided him. And then he pointed out that the teacher that he had was taught by this person before him, and the years of that they existed, or the age difference was like 40, 50 years between the elder and the young one. He can link from the teacher he had all the way back through a series of teachers to Beethoven. To Beethoven. So Beethoven, his student went on to be the teacher of the next guy, who went on to be the teacher of the next guy, who went on to be the teacher of the next guy, and so until it reached to Michael Tilson Thomas, and he's a teacher to the next guy or woman. I'm just saying. Yeah. Isn't that that's amazing to me. That story was amazing.
0: Well, and
1: In some way, he was influenced by Beethoven.
0: yeah. Well, and you're carrying forward the math of the ancient Arabs.
1: Right,
0: I mean,
1: as a professor of mathematics,
0: as
1: yes.
0: business mathematics, you can look back and you can find the guys that, it's maybe not exactly the same kind of thing, but
1: Not as direct, but as this guy's, it's a
0: yeah,
1: Beethoven, but still, and it's all connected.
0: and you're teaching young humans how to be part of the human race,
1: Right.
0: and participate in a positive way.
1: And that gives me purpose.
0: That's part of your purpose.
1: And that is a wonderful purpose. It makes me feel good.
0: And so and that's why I teach martial arts, and I have the same kind of lineage from my teacher to, well, a couple of my teachers and their teacher to the founder.
1: I know. That's what's I'm very impressed by that. You're connected directly through teachers to the founder of Aikido. That's
0: But
1: amazing.
0: I mean, we all are in one way or another, but I'm very fortunate to have a short hop, even
1: Right.
0: though I'm not somebody that's trained in Japan, and at some point I will. But because this is an art that has moved around the world, and even though we use a certain garb and symbology in the structure of the place that we train in, it's kind of beyond that. It's meant for human beings
1: Right.
0: anywhere on the planet. And so for me, that's one of the things that I feel like is I'm contributing. It's something that works for me. I think it keeps me healthy and in good decent shape. and provides, there's all kinds of stuff from breathing exercises to just balance and stability, strength training. But there's also peace of mind. And that's, it's a space that we create for ourselves to work in for a couple of hours where there are no devices.
1: Right.
0: We're just intensely working on a self-development. So, and it doesn't matter, you know, whether you're in other martial arts, they too are most likely spending a couple hours just doing their thing. And that being in the real world, whether it's going for a hike, finding a couple hours of time where you can put the phone down or leave it behind. Because if you don't want your phone to and the trackers to know where you're going, leave it behind. You don't need it all the time.
1: No, but but you got me thinking. You got me thinking about if people did connect themselves, and there's so many opportunities to connect yourself to so many good, healthy ways, and learn, and then share what they learn, and continue to learn, so they can continue to feel alive and to have more to contribute. That's the way to have a decent life, right now. I know that sounds simple, and that's
0: it's definitely one of the things. I mean, having community is one of the things that leads to quality of life and longevity of life.
1: For sure. That's proven. I was just reading an article this morning that, you know, people, if they don't have a good social life, they don't live as long. You know, if people that are alone and sad because of it, they don't live as long. And because we need that, we're social creatures. Directly has a link, those sorts of interaction to our physical health and our mental health.
0: Yep.
1: Yeah.
0: Yep. That's exactly right.
1: It's amazing how we make things, it seems, so complicated, to the point where we get lost in the complicated world that we create. And we look at the way people might have lived 100 years ago as backward, when maybe they didn't have a lot of conveniences we have, and a lot of, you know, maybe security in ways that we have security, but they might have lived a better life, even if it wasn't as long.
0: They didn't have vaccines.
1: You're an anti-vaxxer now?
0: No, I'm telling you, I mean, it's questionable whether they did have better lives or not. I mean, we'd have to know. But the point is,
1: it depends on who you're talking with. Of course, well, African Americans in this country 100 years ago, their lives were probably pretty bad compared to, you know, today.
0: Well here's the thing. But, I feel like we have to assume if more of us are working towards the progress of taking everything forward for everybody, then it's generally always going to be better than it was before.
1: I guess. I don't know. So we haven't done that then.
0: Well, if we're the ones working on it, the problem is there's a tension between what we can do and what outside forces are working upon us. And we all are pretty clear now, because they're sticking it in our face. You can see it in the news that there's a very few people in the world that have a lot to do with how our economy and our society is structured and what our options are to participate with
1: that. For
0: whether,
1: sure.
0: Whether it be work or how we eat or how we entertain ourselves or
1: how we interact.
0: Yes, exactly. How we provide health care for ourselves and our family. Yes, exactly. And so that's why I think community that isn't reliant on technology, that part of the tissue, the electronic apparatus, the electronic fascia that's building up around our world state, the better, just for self-help reasons.
1: I mean, yes, I agree. But to a lot of people, we might sound like, you know, old guys who are just ragging on the new, you know, ways of the younger generations, always on those devices.
0: Well, even Scott Gall, I mean, whether you like him or not, I think Scott Galloway makes some good points. And he's
1: Scott Gallagher? Tell us who he is.
0: Scott Galloway.
1: Galloway, okay. Galloway. I thought you said Gallagher.
0: No, I wish Gallagher was still here these days. I wish Gallagher still.
1: The comedian?
0: If him and George Carlin were here now, and they joined forces with the guys that we have now, it would be like the Avengers. We'd be, oh man.
1: But Galloway, what were you saying?
0: Yeah, what he's saying is, like, you know, at this point for young people, the isolation epidemic is so bad that you'd be better off going and meeting some people and hanging out and having a few beers at a pub and playing some pool or watching some sports, that the potential damage to your liver is less than the damage being done to your psyche and your soul by being isolated.
1: I think I just saw an interview with him.
0: I'm paraphrasing and maybe embellishing.
1: You know, if you're down 7 pints, that's a problem. But if you have 2 pints and you're having conversation and playing pool, those 2 pints, the negative health, you know, connection to your liver or what have you, is not really that consequential when you look at all the good that is allowing for you to gain via the social interactions.
0: Yeah, especially if you have a stout. That's like a meal replacement.
1: Oh, yeah. There's low alcohol in that and everything. Yeah, you're right. If it's a sandwich, you're drinking a sandwich.
0: Well, and actually, even if you don't want to have a beer and you want to have a non-alcoholic drink, or, you know, there's really good mocktails now.
1: Right, right. I was at a bar recently, and I had a couple of pints of cranberry juice. And I sat there, had a cheeseburger, watched a ball game, talked to a couple of the guys at the bar, and I had a good time.
0: Yeah.
1: You know, I had a good time just sitting in that bar talking to a couple people watching a ball game on a Saturday afternoon.
0: Mm-hmm.
1: Yeah. It was the Cubs in Sacramento. You know, the A's moved to Sacramento for the interim until they go to Vegas. 6-6.
0: I still wonder how that's going to go.
1: Yeah, yeah. I don't want to see everything. Yeah, I wish they'd stay in Oakland. But anyway.
0: But that's a whole different business.
1: That's a whole different business. We'll talk to Bruno Milo about that. He's our official, you know, baseball fan.
0: Baseball guy.
1: Yeah. But so we're getting towards the end of our conversation here. I want to bring it home, so to speak. By the way, that guy I was talking about earlier, that general, I guess he was.
0: Yeah.
1: Joseph Kony, remember?
0: Oh, yes. Okay. I'm bad with names, but once you say it, yep.
1: Yeah, yeah, he was no good.
0: Despicable bastard.
1: Despicable, despicable. You mentioned something interesting, too, how few people on this planet, just a few, can really, really mess it up. And I remember James Baldwin one time, a quote, and I'm going to paraphrase this.
0: I thought you were going to say James Bond for some reason.
1: No, James Baldwin said, you know, there really are only a few people on the planet that keep humanity together and nurture us in the beautiful ways. There are only a few of them. And it's the opposite of what we're talking
0: about.
1: Few that are doing the, you know, that are decimating humanity.
0: Playing games and using people as pawns.
1: Yeah. We need to get the good ones out there.
0: Because they're nihilists, because it doesn't matter. It doesn't matter what they do. That's what they think. And so that's, you know, nihilism and narcissism have a very terrible Venn diagram, dark Venn diagram.
1: They overlap.
0: Yeah. So yeah, you wanted me to be a little hopeful here at the end?
1: Well, whatever you want to be, you know,
0: I will tell you, I did have like this moment of hope on the way home tonight, because halfway here, it was the lights later on in the evening now. It's like, it's 8:30 and there's still light in the western sky, and so it's dusky, and I am driving in a place that's just away from the river where there's like a grassy field where there must have been a patch of bugs or something, because I saw dozens of bats in the sky, and that's something I haven't seen in years and years since the extirpation that happened a number of years ago here in Vermont, where we just lost them all because of the white nose disease. And so to see a bunch of them, that meant that there was a healthy hibernaculum somewhere near in the vicinity that is starting to thrive again. And so they've either the white nose has dissipated, the fungus has dissipated, or they've developed some resistance to it.
1: You said the white nose?
0: There was a white nose fungus that, because people can be nihilistic and just think about themselves, it happened all around the East Coast here, but essentially spelunkers, a very few people who do a specialized thing, they gotta have some privilege to do this, happen to keep bringing their equipment from the caves in Europe over here and bringing a fungus that our bats were not adapted for. And so we used to have thousands of bats here in our neighborhood. And then 1 year we only had hundreds, and the next year we only had dozens, and then we didn't have any, it seemed like, for a few years.
1: Wow. But they're back.
0: But they're back.
1: And what does that say to you? That's hope.
0: That's hope. That just, you know, that we try to move forward, try to keep it moving forward. I mean, the Phoebes are back and start building a nest here under the eave of the front porch. Daffodils and the snowdrop bulbs have all been up. Crocuses, trees are budding out. Life is moving on again in its cycle. So I think that's the undeniable part, is that there's a cycle that will keep moving forward, whether we think it is worth anything or it means anything or not. So my question is, especially in a time when we're looking at science saying, well, you know what, there is a lot of fatalism. There's a lot of reason why you are where you are when things happen. We may not be able to control what's going on in the outside world or where it puts us at any given time, but we sure as hell can be aware as possible of what's going on and take responsibility for how we decide to interact with it when it's happening. That's it. That's our lot. So I figure if the whole machine is moving forward and we seem to be evolving, things seem to be, you know, moving towards a higher order here on some level, we either help it or pretend it that's not happening. So gardening time is coming. Go plant some seedlings when you're past your last frost, and even grow one plant this spring. Even one little pot of plants. You can have like a tomato and a zucchini in the same pot and see what happens.
1: I love
0: there,
1: it.
0: There, that's my pep talk. That's about as good as I can do.
1: I love it. We are part of nature, and nature is eternal. We're part of it, and I love it.
0: Yeah, we can try to destroy it, but I don't. We're just going to hurt it, and then, but why do that?
1: Right.
0: That's our inflection point in time. That's what we got to start thinking about as a society. And I think we just need to make it really clear that that's what we need for all of us,
1: right?
0: Not just some of us,
1: right? All of it. You're great, man. Almighty Todd Sensei, thank you so much for taking time out to talk with us here on Troubadours and Rock on Tours. And I look forward to our next conversation.
0: Thank you, brother. Good to talk to you.
1: Ciao.
0: Be well. Ciao.

Sensei with me. Black pills, red pills, blue pills. Paranoia may destroy ya. It puts kinks in the links that can bond us on our way toward a dystopia. The Matrix as a possibility to lull me and you into a vapid sense of tranquility. Missing an objective reality that would show us the fragility of our humanity. Let's put on our Doc Martens and hippie headbands and talk trash about fighting the man, man. Righteous indignation, if you can, counters the empty, lost nihilism. Conjuring a contemporary schism in the urban street and courthouse squares of smaller towns, out in the country, deeper and deep in the woods. How can we know that our hearts and minds are where they should be? What is the purpose and point of all we hear, taste, feel, believe, and see? Maybe I just need to genuinely cultivate my chi with virtue and truth and sincerity. G.

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We'd love to know that you are indeed enjoying our program. 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We'd love to hear from you. It puts wind in our sails. And there you have it. Episode 671 of Troubadours and Rock on Tours with yours truly, E.W. Conundrum Demure. I'd like to thank those folks who made this episode possible. First and foremost, Almighty Todd, and these musical artists, Thelonious Monk, Ryan Gephardt, Willie Nelson, Sturgill Simpson, Branford Marsalis, and Terrence Blanchard, too. And, of course, I would like to thank you for listening. Until next time, let's give it a go and do our best with this time. Take care of yourself the best you can, and don't forget, we've got to fight the man. Ciao.

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Well, good afternoon, everyone. Welcome to this week's edition of I Don't Sing, the Broadly Eclectic. I do inflect differently upon occasion. I'm Mark Edson. I'm the host of this show. It happens every Tuesday from noon until 2. And I do adopt idiosyncratic speech patterns and pronunciations at times, just so you know. But if you've been listening, you know all this stuff already. Well, I kind of hosed myself this week. It turned out well. I was sure that I was going to be strong enough, have the intestinal fortitude to have my dog euthanized on Friday. So I put together a dog show for today. Well, he was lively and in great shape when it came time to go to the vet. So he's still at home with me. So I have a show all set, which will get used at some point, I can guarantee that. But that required that I put together another show. So what we're going to hear today, instead of dog songs, is slide guitar. I was just in the mood for some slide. And primarily acoustic, I wanted. I didn't want, you know, a lot of Allman Brothers and the usual suspects for playing electric slide stuff. I wanted more acoustic stuff. So I've chosen three of our greatest slide guitar players, Ry Cooder, David Lindley, and John Fahey, and we'll hear stuff from each of them in this two-hour show. I'm going to start with Ry Cooder, the title track to his album, Boomer's Story.

do a little car song for you. It's called Mercury Blues. We messed with it a little bit. A little more like the original.

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1: First ball in tune, this will be take three.

Well, these things sound, these things, these songs, these pieces sound fairly similar. They are similarly titled. And so the only thing I really have to go by, the way this system works, is by the length of the song. So, what we heard was Bottleneck Number One, The Virginian from Fahey. Before that, Bottleneck Number One, Take One. No Virginian in that. So, is it the same? And before that, Bottleneck Blues. Well, is that the same? I like them, but boy, there's some similarity there in title and in sound and everything. Well, anyway, before The Three by Fahey, we had Ry Cooder from the album Borderline and Never Make Your Move Too Soon. That's a mostly a jazz song, I think. That's where I've primarily.

0: Heard it. Never Make Your Move Too Soon. Great song. And the hour began with David Lindley and El Rio X with Your Old Lady live, done very live. Well, you're listening to Wool very live. Well, no, it's not really, is it? No, this is all recorded. Sorry. But we're at 91.5 FM in Bellows Falls VT and WOOL.FM around the whole world on the internet. And we are listening to phenomenal guitar playing today, in my humble opinion. I have one final John Fahey song, which is Bottleneck number 3. At least it's not number 1, done twice. Different takes, apparently. I don't know. And again, this Bottleneck number 3 is in open D. And again, that is meaningless to me. But I know it means something to musicians. Yes, I do. So anyway, let's get going with Bottleneck number 3 from John Fahey, the final Fahey song.
1: Okay, bottleneck, that's the third bottleneck in open D, take one.

some kind of spooky slide in that track. It was the title track to the soundtrack of the movie Paris, Texas, which was, I don't know, 1980 or something, directed by Wim Wenders. You remember all that. So anyway, yeah, that's kind of some spooky slide work from Rye on that one. Before that, one from Win This Record! Exclamation from David Lindley and El Rio X, not the live album. No, this was studio. And a song called Rama Lama Man. David Lindley is big on the reggae rhythms. Always did that a lot when he was playing live. Before Rama Lama Man, another Lindley, this time accompanied by drummer Hani Nasser, or Nasser, it's only one S, so I don't know, N-A-S-E-R, from a Live in Tokyo album, a song called More Than Eva Braun. And yes, that Eva Braun, Hitler's mistress, paramour, I don't know. Who writes a song about her? Well, Danny O'Keefe did. He has written some amazing songs. Good Time Charlie's Got the Blues, that's one you may well know of his. He's written a lot of songs, and some of them are, you know, kind of quirky. Yeah. Before More Than Eva Braun, another one from Win This Record, and Brother John. And I started that set with the final John Fahey, Bottleneck number 3 in Open D. And you can hear him sort of announcing it as he's getting ready to launch into it. Well, that brings us to the final song of today's show. It is, I'm going to close with Rye Cooter. It is Rye Cooter from his album Into the Purple Valley and a track called Vigilante Man. So, I hope you have enjoyed this. I have enjoyed the heck out of it, and I will be listening to this show more, I believe. I do have, you know, playlists on the side of my library that I keep, that I can go back to quickly when they're filled with things that I really want to hear a bunch of, and this is one of them. So anyway, thanks for listening. Hope you enjoyed, and I hope to see you next week right here on the radio. Oh yeah, and this coming Sunday is my turn. Every 8 weeks, I get an hour to do Van Morrison on Sunday from 4 until 5. Don't forget that. Thanks. See ya.

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there, folks. Welcome to Wood Warblers Jazzcraft. My name's Brian Oust, and each week that you choose to tune into this show, I treat you out of the bottom of my jazzgrass heart to 2 hours of bluegrass music fused into jazz music by way of those musicians that like to do that sort of stuff. So you get bluegrass in the first third, jazz in the last third, and in the middle is kind of like a cookie sandwich of... You never know what the filling's going to be from week to week, but it invariably has something to do with newgrass, grassicana, new acoustic, jamgrass, or what I just like to call jazzgrass. And this time around on the show, I had an idea about a multi-week mini-series that sort of follows up on certain shows I've done before, over 20 years of recording shows for posterity, for the evergreen folder, just in case someday, you know, hey, this one will fit into this moment and maybe nobody will tell that it's 6 years old. So I had this idea for an 8-show sort of epic miniseries, if you will, that I'm just going to call Travelogue, with the actual Jazzgrass Travelogue show being on the back end. But for this week's intents and purposes, I bring to you Wood Warblers Jazzgrass Directions of Volume 3. There's a couple of volumes of Wood Warblers Jazzgrass with songs having to do with directions already canned, and you can listen to those along with 350 some odd other shows at the Public Radio Exchange. Just keyword Jazzgrass with Exchange, and all will be revealed. It'll be the first thing you see. So while this show, in particular, can stand on its own, it's really part of a trip to Portland, Oregon via aeroplane that my wife and I are taking. And I thought, wouldn't this be great if I could come up with a bunch of shows that sort of go along with our vacation and our visit to the Pacific Northwest, a place I have never heretofore visited. Anyhow, starting right there, with the Country Gentleman and an instrumental bluegrass number called Northbound. And Oregon is definitely northbound, although it is also, of course, westbound, depending on your point of view. It's northwestward bound. How's that? From 1966, Bringing Mary Home from the Country Gentleman had Eddie Adcock on the banjo, Bed Ferris on the bass, Charlie Waller on guitar, John Duffy on the mandolin. And lest I get too deep in the weeds describing the rationale for this or any other Wood Warblers Jazzgrass segment, this is the Lonesome River Band to follow up on Northbound with a tune from their 2022 album Heyday called Headed North.

There's an old number called the Sweet Sunny South you may have heard of somewhere along the way, covered famously, at least for some folks, by Jerry Garcia and David Grisman on one of their albums, but they're performed by the Bluegrass Alliance on their 1969 eponymous debut, the Bluegrass Alliance, featuring Ebo Walker on the bass, Buddy Spurlock on the banjo, Lonnie Pierce on fiddle, Dan Crary on guitar, and Danny Jones on the mandolin and lead vocals. And my name is Brian Oust. Welcome once again. This is Jazzgrass Directions Volume 3 because we're going on a holiday, a journey, on a trip somewhere, everywhere, all over the place. East Nashgrass was before the Bluegrass Alliance with East Due West Blues from the 2024 album called Last Chance to Win. And East Nashgrass are Corey Walker on the banjo, Jeff Picker on the bass, Maddie Denton on the fiddle and lead vocals, James Key on guitar and lead vocals, Harry Clark on the mandolin, and Gavin Largent on resonator guitar. And before that, Blue Highway with the North Side, which is kind of my favorite side. From Blue Highway's 2024 album, The Lonesome State of Mind, that was Jason Burleson on the banjo, Wayne Taylor on the bass, Tim Stafford on guitar, and Sean Lane singing, playing mandolin and fiddle. And I started that with Headed North. From the Lonesome River Band's 2022 album, Heyday, Sammy Shelor played the banjo, Cameron Keller on the bass, Mike Hargrove on the fiddle, Jesse Smathers played guitar, and Adam Miller played the mandolin. Now then, up next, the infamous String Dusters with one of those U.S. interstates that takes you from one side of the country all the way to the other. From their 2007 album, Fork in the Road, this is the infamous String Dusters with 40 West.

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In 1987, there existed a bluegrass band, imagine that, called The Lost and Found. And they released this album called The Deal, on which Southbound, right there, appears, with Steve Wilson playing guitar and dobro and fiddle and singing, Gene Parker on the banjo, Alan Mills on the bass, and Dempsey Young on the mandolin. And it's definitely not the Allman Brothers' Southbound. It's very, very much its own thing and fits in perfectly right here on Woodworlders Jazzgrass Directions Volume 3, because at the beginning of any journey, you got to pick the direction, at least, or maybe the destination first, you know, and then there's a direction that follows. Okay, so maybe it's not the first thing. You pick a destination like, I would like to visit Timbuktu, or I would like to visit the Cascade Mountains of Oregon. And then what direction does that leave you with based on where you are at this very moment, listening to Woodworlders Jazzgrass somewhere out there in the world? I know you're out there, world. My name is Brian House. Thanks for tuning in. Had Country Cooking before that with Western Mind, because that is the sort of mind you need to be in to go to Oregon, whether it's on the trail or by the plane or by a bus or an 18-wheeler or whatever the case may be. From their 1988 album, 26 Bluegrass Instrumentals, Country Cooking, at that very moment, was Tony Trischka on treble banjo, Pete Wernick on the bass banjo. I don't know if you could tell the difference. Russ Barenberg, guitar, and John Miller on bass, Kenny Kosek on the fiddle, Lou Martin on the mandolin. These recordings were made between 1971 and 1975, when Country Cooking was actually happening, and then released later as part of a compilation on the Rounder label. Before that, Wide Right Turns, because not all directions are cardinal. Some of them are just, you know, left, right, up, down, etc. From the band Chain Station, who in 2016 released Where I Want to Be. Jarrett Mason played the mandolin, James Weatherly on banjo, Alex Steele and John Pickett guitars and bass. And then I started that with the infamous String Dusters, going all the way back to 2007. Not quite the beginning of the Dusters' storied history, but close, with 40 West. Andy Hall on dobro, Jeremy Garrett on the fiddle, Jesse Cobb on the mandolin, Chris Eldridge on guitar, Chris Pandolfi on the banjo, and Alan Bartram on the bass was the early rendition of the infamous String Dusters. Moving right along here with Becky Buehler, who plays the fiddle and sings. In 2020, she released an album called Distance and Time. And you know how not all directions are cardinal? This is called Don't Look Back.

You Go East, I'll Go West. That is a band called The Ducks from their 2014 album Beyond the Blue, and they were all the rage for the time that they existed on this earth. Colin Savoy on lead vocal and guitar, Anna Lindblad on the violin, Jesse Havi on the lead vocals, also Leonard Podolak on the banjo, Kevin Garcia on percussion, capping off a four-song Ladies' Choice set having to do with directions. And this is the third volume of songs about directions here in the Wood Warblers Jazzgrass history of recorded evergreen shows for immediate broadcast in the People's Republic of Vermont on Central Vermont Community Radio and for syndication all across the land. Thank you for listening. Any chance that you get, truly, it is an honor to be heard in this fashion. My name's Brian Oust. Going Out West was before that from the Haiti Bluegrass Orchestra off of the Broken Circle Sessions, which refers to the movie Broken Circle Breakdown, and Haiti Bluegrass Orchestra, I believe, if I'm not mistaken, are based in Oslo, Norway. Rebecca Nielsen on lead vocals, Ole Agrav on the guitar, Magnus Eriksrud on the banjo, Eric Bratistat on the bass, Moa Meinek played the violin, Sindre Molman on trumpet, Sigurd Dragon on the trombone, Joachim Bergoning on saxophone, clarinet, and Harvard Antonsen on the piano, plus Emil Borgen, Magnus Eide on the drums, and Sjur Macvardsen on the accordion. My apologies for mangling any of those names, but it is part of the Wood Warblers Jazzgrass tradition to name the personnel, since they do matter. Halfway Down was before that from the Red Camel Collective off their eponymous release, Red Camel Collective, from 2025. Heather Barry Mabe played the guitar and sang that. Tony Mabe on banjo and harmony vocals. Kurt Love on the bass. Jonathan Dillon played the mandolin. And then Don't Look Back started the Ladies' Choice set from Becky Bueller's 2020 release, Distance and Time. Ned Lubarecki on the banjo, Dan Barnera on the guitar, Nate Lee on the mandolin, Dan Harden on the bass, Becky Bueller playing the fiddle and singing. And you may have guessed by the tone of things at this point that we have departed from bluegrass proper and are now squarely ensconced in the middle jazzgrass portion of things, soon to become the jazz set, but not quite yet. This is the Matt Flinner Trio. He's from hereabouts in New England, and in 2012 had an album out called Winter Harvest. It's called East Side. Jazzgrass Directions, Volume 3, continues.

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That is Hungarian jazz manouche-ish guitarist of the Beat Generation, Gabor Szabo, with his 1967 album, The Sorcerer. Lajos Kabak played the bass, Bill Goodwin played the drums, and Jimmy Stewart played guitars with Hal Gordon on percussion for a tune called Coming Back. Here on the Woodworlders Jazz Grass Directions Volume 3, my name is Brian Oust. Glad to have you along for the ride, wherever it is we're going, in whatever direction that may end up taking us. It was a tune from Grassicana Journeyman, bluegrass and country and otherwise, that is, Jim Lauderdale, and Upside Down, which was itself written by the late, great Robert Hunter. From the 2004 album Headed for the Hills, Randy Kors played the dobro, Tim O'Brien on the mandolin, Daryl Scott on the guitar, Bucky Baster on the pedal steel guitar, with Jim Lauderdale singing and playing guitar in his own inimitable style. Before that, Down Yonder, just over there. It's a direction. It's not a very specific one, but it could be, depending on how the situation and how they look you in the eye when they say that Down Yonder thing. Doc and Merle Watson from 1982, the album Red Rockin' Chair had T. Michael Coleman on the bass, Ron Tutt on the drums, Merle Watson guitar and slide guitar, Doc playing guitar and harmonica and singing. Started out with East Side, a bonus track from the Matt Flinner Trio's 2012 album Winter Harvest. Matt Flinner on the mandolin, Ross Martin on the guitar, Eric Thorin on the bass, and welcome y'all to the jazz portion of things. This here is Hank Mobley, and he plays the tenor saxophone, keeping up with the idea that not all directions are cardinal ones. This tune here is called Up a Step.

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That one's called Going Down by Elias Haslanger, and he plays the tenor saxophone from a 2014 album called Live at the Gallery. Here on Wood Warblers Jazz Grass Directions Volume 3, Dr. James Polk on the Hammond B3 organ, Jake Langley on the guitar, Scott Lanningham on the drums, Daniel Durham on the bass, Hank Mobley before that, the legend himself on the tenor saxophone with Up a Step from No Room for Squares, one of the most classic hard bop albums of all time, released in 1964. Butch Warren on the bass, Philly Joe Jones on the drums, Herbie Hancock on the piano, and Donald Byrd playing the trumpet. This is Fergus McCready, who plays the piano, and a tune from his 2025 album, The Shealing. It's called Wayfinder. Jazzgrass Directions continues.

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That one's called 2 degrees East, 3 degrees West. It is John Lewis on the piano of the Modern Jazz Quartet fame, but they're accompanied by Bill Perkins on tenor saxophone, Percy Heath on the bass, and Chico Hamilton on the drums. The 1956 album that I found this one on, it's called Grand Encounter, 2 degrees East, 3 degrees West. This is Wood Warblers Jazzgrass. It's the Directions Show, Volume 3, and we're deep in the jazz set. Shades of East was before that, from Pietro Ciancalini off his 2023 album, Consecutio. Pietro Ciancalini played the bass. Armando Ciomeri played drums. Pietro Lusu on the keyboards on this album from 2023. And then I started that set with Wayfinder from Fergus MacCready, who plays piano, and in 2025 released The Shealing, which refers, according to my sources, to a roughly constructed hut used while pasturing animals. Not your typical title of a jazz album, but you know, it's jazz is much more diverse in the 21st century, right? David Bowden played the bass, Stephen Henderson on the drums, and they're from Scotland, so there you have it. I've got just a couple more for you here. This is Cedar Walton. He plays the piano. In 2008, released Seasoned Wood. And off that album, here's Cedar Walton on the piano with Clockwise.

0: miles behind. That's Medeski, Schofield, Martin, and Wood from their 2006 album Out Louder. John Medeski on the keyboards, John Schofield on guitars, Billy Martin on drums and percussion, and Chris Wood playing the bass, capping off this Woodworlders Jazzgrass Directions Volume 3 with Miles Behind. And then Clockwise to start that two-song set from 2008, Cedar Walton off his Seasoned Wood album. He played the piano, Jeremy Pelt on trumpet and flugelhorn, Vincent Herring on tenor saxophone, Peter Washington on the bass, Al Foster on the drums. That's all I've got. That's as many directions as I could come up with, and they're just going to have to do until next time. Y'all take care of yourselves, and please remember the important part, which is to be good to each other.
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11: I'm coming to you from the studios of KXCJ LP in Cave Junction, Oregon. It's the Smokin' Bluegrass Show here again with the Train Master. And we're back with all sorts of smoking bluegrass and new grass and sometimes some dubious grass. But we have covering the four generations of bluegrass, which is starts in the 1940s, and four generations brings us right up to the 2020s. So here's one from Kenny and Amanda Smith from their album called House Down the Block, one called It's Not the Wind.

That's Billy Strings from his Renewal album, one called Secrets. And before that, Larry Caudill and Lonesome Standard Time with The Railroad Man. And let's see, before that, we had Shady Grove. Yeah, Doyle Lawson, real fast one through there, but yeah, it's Shady Grove. And we started out there with Kenny and Amanda Smith with one called It's Not the Wind, another really dynamite one, really well done. I always like that song. Well, let's see, we've got coming up here the Jason Carter with Lowdown Hoedown and The King of the Hill. After that, we're going to hear Special Consensus with one of my very, very favorites, Snowbird. And you'll probably hear Claire Lynch coming in on that one, too. We have Becky Buller and the Steel Drivers and Joe Mullins with the Radio Ramblers all coming up here on Smokin' Bluegrass.

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That was the Steel Drivers with the East Kentucky Home. And Becky Buller did Head On Down the Line. Before that, Special Consensus did that great version of Snowbird with Claire Lynch back in there on the vocals. That was a big hit for Anne Murray. You might remember way back in the 1970s. And they sure did a good job on it. Special Consensus on their Great Blue North album. And we started it out with Jason Carter with King of the Hill. Well, we've got Joe Mullins and the Radio Ramblers here coming up with their title cut to their album, Let Time Ride. We'll hear from Grasstown here, a couple of different cuts from Grasstown, and some Jimmy Martin. Oh, lots more here. 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

Well, there's a new one from Grasstown on their Road Heading Home album. Devil's Road, kind of a crime and punishment song there. Yep. Donnie Scott did Pastures of Plenty, which I love. It's just one of those great songs that Woody Guthrie wrote. And probably his best, actually. Before that, Grasstown, another one was I Don't Worry About You Anymore. And we started out there with Joe Mullins and the Radio Ramblers with Let Time Ride. Well, let's see, we've got Jimmy Martin. We haven't done Jimmy Martin. We have a Jimmy Martin song here, Don't Give Your Heart to a Rambler. I don't think, actually, Jimmy Skinner wrote that, but this is Jimmy Martin's version, and we'll be back with Mickey Harris and the Dillards and more rock hearts. So we got a few more to do here.

That's Blue Ridge and an Appalachian Queen. Great train song. You know how I am about them train songs. And before that was the Rock Hearts with Before I Met You, an old classic there. The Dillards did There Is a Time. And I think they wrote that song. I'm not sure if Doug or Rodney wrote that, but it's attributed to them. Mickey Harris did Close Enough to Perfect with Rhonda Vincent on the backup there. Actually, Rhonda Vincent's bass player is Mickey Harris, but he cut his own CD there, his own album. And we started out with Jimmy Martin with Don't Give Your Heart to a Rambler. Well, let's see, we've got time. Well, we got not much time left. We got one here from an Oregon band and a instrumental called Whippersnapper. And then we'll be back before you know it. Thanks for listening. It's the Trainmaster, and this is the Smokin' Bluegrass Show.

0: The band is called Never Come Down, and the song is instrumental called Whippersnapper.
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1: Have your tickets ready. 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

How do you not just love that? That was Cyril Neville on vocals, Joe Crown on keys, Papa Molly, off the album Qualified, just released. Great cover of Fortune Teller. You're riding on the big blue train, the Blue Light Central. I'm Mark Drenick. I am very, very glad to have you guys with us.

Well, as we sometimes do, we are building a thread, a little bit of a narrative thread. We started off with Johnny Adams, another version of Fortune Teller, not even remotely the same song in this particular case. Johnny Adams is saying, hey, you know what? She knows everything about me, apparently, even if she doesn't. And she's full of accusations and she's making me like I can't even go out. Everything is like she doesn't trust me. It's awful. Which is then followed up by Shamika Copeland with her great cover of the Rolling Stones song Under My Thumb. We heard It's Unbelievable How You Control My Soul from Gene and the Darlings. And then wrapping that up, You've Got a Power Over Me. That's Anna Popovic. You are riding on the big blue train, the Blue Light Central, where I just am going to continue on with this theme. I kind of like where it's going.

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He will never let her go. That is Duke Robillard from Duke's Blues. This is the issue, you know. You want unconditional love or surrender or someplace in between with that? You want somebody who's going to follow you down, go where you lead, stand by your man, love you so much that it hurts? You may find yourself with somebody who's never going to let you go. So careful what you wish for. We heard the Delta Generators, Carole King, Lyle Lovett, and John Prine, along with Duke Robillard in that set. And you are riding on the big blue train, the Blue Light Central, and we're just going to go right back into this theme that has developed here. The idea of this really kind of tickles me. And so this is a song I bet you will recognize.

Let me keep on using you until I make it on my own. Let me just not quite let you go yet, even though you gotta go. That is how we wrap up our train ride together with Martina McBride, Till I Make It On My Own. We heard at the top of that set from Irma Thomas, My Heart's in Memphis, The Songs of Dan Penn. We heard I'm Your Puppet. Then Michelle Schacht with the title cut of a collection of wonderful songs that are for kids, Disney songs, Got No Strings. Ball and Chain, we heard Crystal Shawanda from Voodoo Woman, and man, I love that Crystal Shawanda. She is just something. If you haven't really familiarized yourself with her, I urge you to do so. And then Freedom Is Just Beyond the Door, we heard from Jennifer Magnus from the album What Love Will Do, and wrapping up, as I said, with Martina McBride, Going Country, as we take this train back up to the platform now. And I'll invite you to join us again next time when our blues train will roll again. Till then, for the Catfish Woman, Railroad Tie, the Max Hunkett, and the rest of the crew, I'm Mark Drenick.

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0: latest chapter in a very long story of power being used to silence the black community.
1: As fallout grows from the Supreme Court's gutting of the Voting Rights Act and Republican lawmakers race to redraw congressional maps to gain more seats in Congress, we'll speak to the new NAACP General Counsel, Kristen Clark. Under President Biden, she served as Assistant Attorney General for Civil Rights. We'll talk about the attacks on voting rights and the weaponization of the Department of Justice under President Trump. Then, two Palestine solidarity activists violently detained and held by Israel for 10 days after Israeli forces raided the Gaza-bound Global Samud Flotilla on the high seas have been deported.
2: I left behind me thousands of Palestinian prisoners, children, women, and men. I'm sure that the treatment I face is not compared to the suffering they are going through. The testimonies we hear of their torture, of their violation on daily basis. We have to continue mobilizing. We cannot forget the Palestinian prisoners.
1: We'll be joined by one of those activists, Saif Abukecha. He's in Turkey now. All that and more coming up. Welcome to Democracy Now!, democracynow.org, The War and Peace Report. I'm Amy Goodman. President Trump said Monday the U.S. ceasefire with Iran is on life support after he rejected Iran's proposal to end the war and reopen the Strait of Hormuz, calling it stupid.
3: After reading that piece of garbage they sent us, I didn't even finish reading it. I said, I'm not going to waste my time reading it. I would say it's one of the weakest right now. It's on life support.
1: Iranian officials said they're prepared to retaliate if attacked, warning the U.S. would be surprised by Iran's response. Meanwhile, the Wall Street Journal reports United Arab Emirates secretly carried out military strikes on Iran, including an April attack on a refinery on Lavan Island in the Persian Gulf. The journal reports the Trump administration quietly welcomed the participation of the UAE and any other Gulf states wanting to join in the fight. The head of the Saudi Aramco oil company warned Monday the global oil market will lose around 100 million barrels every week if disruptions to the Strait of Hormuz continue at the current rate. Amin Nasser also warned that global supplies of gasoline and jet fuel could reach critically low levels by summer unless Iran allows shipping lanes to reopen. Here in the United States, Missouri Republican Senator Josh Hawley said Monday he's introducing legislation that would suspend federal taxes on gasoline and diesel fuel. Gas is currently taxed at 18.4 cents per gallon, diesel at just over 24 cents. Hawley's bill would suspend them entirely for 90 days, depriving the Treasury of billions of dollars of tax revenue. This comes after the Trump administration released a record 8.6 million barrels of oil from the U.S. Strategic Petroleum Reserve last week in a bid to lower U.S. gas prices, which have soared to an average of more than $4.50 a gallon. The Israeli military has issued a new forced evacuation orders for residents of southern Lebanese towns and villages as it continues daily violations of the U.S. brokered April ceasefire. On Monday, an Israeli airstrike killed six people in a house in southern Lebanon. Elsewhere, Israeli forces blew up a water pumping station on the Litani River. Meanwhile, the UN says Israeli forces are impeding peacekeepers with UNIFIL, blocking their movements with tanks and armored bulldozers. UN spokesperson Farhan Haq said violent incidents have surged since Friday.
4: During this period, peacekeepers observed more than 1,296 trajectories of projectiles attributed to the Israeli Defense Forces and 64 trajectories of projectiles attributed to Hezbollah. Incidents involving the denial of freedom of movement to UNIFIL peacekeepers continue to occur daily.
1: In Gaza, Israeli forces have once again violated the U.S.-brokered ceasefire with deadly violence. The Palestinian Health Ministry reports Israeli troops stationed in eastern Gaza shot and killed two civilians Monday. Elsewhere, medics retrieved the bodies of two Palestinians from central Gaza after they were hit by shrapnel from Israeli artillery fire. Meanwhile, a member of a Gaza-bound humanitarian aid flotilla has returned home after he was abducted by Israeli commandos in international waters and brought to Israel for interrogation. The Brazilian activist Tiago Avila said from Sao Paulo on Monday he and other prisoners suffered torture in Israeli custody. Avila blamed Prime Minister Benjamin Netanyahu for the abuses. Thanks.
5: Yes, he committed another war crime, but what he did against us is nothing compared to what they do to Palestinians every single day. Once again, we always need to say this. It's not about us individually. It's about a people that has been suffering 8 decades of genocide and ethnic cleansing.
1: Tiago Avila's mother died in Brazil while he was in Israeli custody. After headlines, we'll speak with Saif Aboukeshek. He was abducted from the global Samud flotilla by Israeli forces. He'll speak to us now after being held for 10 days by Israel. He'll speak to us from Turkey. In the occupied West Bank, Israeli forces fatally shot a 30-year-old Palestinian man Monday as they raided the Kalangia refugee camp north of Jerusalem. He was shot in the head, later pronounced dead after Israeli forces barred ambulance crews from reaching his body. The killing came as Israeli forces stormed a vocational school opposite the camp and fired a barrage of tear gas, stun grenades, and live ammunition. Separately, a Palestinian family in a village near Jenin says Israeli settlers forced them to exhume their 80-year-old relative and rebury his body in a different grave. 80-year-old Hussein Assasa died of natural causes last Friday. His son says he coordinated a burial with Israel's military, yet settlers threatened to bulldoze his gravesite unless he agreed to move the body, claiming the cemetery was part of an Israeli settlement. Such settlements are illegal under international law. The European Union has agreed to impose sanctions on Israeli settlers in the occupied West Bank after Hungary's new government lifted its long-standing veto of the measures. The move comes shortly after Péter Magyar was sworn in as Hungary's new prime minister, ending 16 years of Viktor Orbán's authoritarian rule. Viktor Orbán was a close ally of the United States, as President Trump. 10 Hamas leaders were also sanctioned. The EU and the United Kingdom also announced separate sanctions targeting Russian officials and institutions accused of systematically deporting and indoctrinating Ukrainian children during the war. The sanctions cover Russian individuals responsible for forcibly transferring children from occupied Ukrainian territories. Here in New York, protests erupted Monday outside a real estate expo that advertises properties for sale in the occupied Palestinian territories. The Intercept reports at least one table at the so-called Great Israeli Real Estate Event, unquote, advertised land sales in Kfar Eldad, Karni Shamran, and other Israeli settlements considered illegal under international law. This is Shraddha Joshi of the Palestinian Solidarity Group, Pal-Alda.
6: In the buildings near us, they are selling Palestinian land illegally in an event that is in direct violation of New York housing law, New York real estate law, and international law. This is Palestinian land that is being sold right here in our neighborhoods. The properties that are being advertised in this land sale event exist in the occupied West Bank. That is direct violation of the Fourth Geneva Convention, which is in violation of international law. And we're here to say that we have a stake in this as community members, and that New Yorkers will be out here, and we will not be silenced.
1: The U.S. Supreme Court cleared the way Monday for Alabama to eliminate one of its two majority black congressional districts ahead of November's midterm elections. The move could hand Republicans an additional House seat. Alabama is one of several Republican-led states rushing to redraw maps and disenfranchise black voters after the Supreme Court gutted a key Voting Rights Act provision last month. Meanwhile, Virginia Democrats on Monday asked the U.S. Supreme Court to restore a voter-approved congressional map struck down by Virginia's high court last week. The new Virginia districts could help Democrats secure up to 4 seats in the House. President Trump set to arrive in China to meet with Chinese President Xi Jinping this week for his first visit to China since 2017. President Trump will be accompanied by corporate executives, including Apple CEO Tim Cook and Elon Musk of Tesla. Forbes reports the 5 billionaires and President Trump's entourage have a combined net worth of $870 billion. The summit is expected to focus on trade, tariffs, the U.S.-Israeli war in Iran, artificial intelligence, and U.S. arms sales to Taiwan. Senate Democrats have condemned a Republican plan to spend $1 billion in taxpayer funds on Trump's ballroom in the East Wing of the White House. Senate Minority Leader Chuck Schumer accused Republicans of, quote, asking working families to pay the price while Trump pockets the perks.
7: At a time when Americans are struggling to put food on the table, Republicans say, let them eat cake, and demand American taxpayers build Trump a palace while they're at it.
1: This comes as soil excavated from the White House as part of the ballroom project and dumped at nearby East Potomac Park has tested positive for lead, chromium, and other toxic metals, according to National Park Service data reported by the New York Times. And a lawsuit filed by the Cultural Landscape Foundation seeks to halt Trump's makeover of the Lincoln Memorial Reflecting Pool, whose repairs have ballooned from a promise $1.8 million to $13.1 million after the Interior Department added $6.2 million to a no-bid contract last week. Meanwhile, in Miami, Florida, a 15-foot gold-leaf bronze statue of President Trump, dubbed Don Colossus, was installed at Trump's Doral, Miami golf course, commissioned by a cryptocurrency group and dedicated by Trump ally Pastor Mark Burns. On social media, Pastor Burns wrote, quote, "Let me say this plainly, this is not a golden calf," unquote. Haiti's prime minister said Monday, Haiti is too unstable to hold presidential elections as scheduled in August, which would be Haiti's first election in nearly a decade. Haiti has had no nationally elected officials since January 2023, and its parliament has been inactive since 2019. More than 1.4 million people have been displaced by gang violence, while key roads linking the capital, Port-au-Prince, to the provinces remain unsafe or blocked. Doctors Without Borders has suspended hospital operations due to gunfire safety concerns. And in the Philippines, a senator who once presided over former President Rodrigo Duterte's violent drug war fled federal agents Monday as they attempted to serve him an international arrest warrant outside the Philippine Senate. Surveillance cameras caught the dramatic scene as 64-year-old Senator Ronald De La Rosa dashed upstairs and raced along hallways before arriving at the Senate chamber where the officers have no power to arrest him. He slept at the Senate office overnight and has since refused to leave, vowing to fight extradition to The Hague to face charges at the International Criminal Court. De La Rosa served as police chief under Duterte between 2016 and 2018 when thousands of alleged drug dealers were shot and killed. A spokesperson for the ICC laid out the charges against him Monday.
8: The judges assessed the material submitted by the prosecution and found reasonable grounds to believe that Mr. De La Rosa is allegedly criminally responsible as an indirect co-perpetrator for the crime against humanity of murder.
1: Meanwhile, the Philippine House of Representatives voted Monday to impeach Vice President Sara Duterte over bribery and corruption charges. She's the daughter of the ex-president Rodrigo Duterte, who's jailed at The Hague awaiting trial at the ICC for alleged crimes against humanity. It's the second time Sara Duterte has been impeached, but she appears unlikely to be removed from office after her allies on Monday took control of the Senate. And those are some of the headlines. This is Democracy Now!, democracynow.org, The War and Peace Report. I'm Amy Goodman. Coming up, the NAACP's new general counsel, Kristen Clark, the former assistant attorney general for civil rights at the Justice Department. Stay with us.

0: Songbird by Henry Furland. This is Democracy Now!, democracynow.org. I'm Amy Goodman in New York, headed to Middleburg, Virginia tonight, and then to Atlanta on Friday and to Austin and Houston, Texas over the weekend. Juan Gonzalez joins us from Chicago. Hi, Juan.
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0: We begin today's show looking at the growing attack on voting rights across the United States following the Supreme Court's recent gutting of a key provision of the Voting Rights Act of 1965. Republican lawmakers across the South are racing to redraw congressional maps in a move that's expected to lead to a historic drop in the number of black representatives in Congress. In Tennessee, Republican Governor Bill Lee signed into law last week a new Republican-drawn map that aims to eliminate the state's only majority black district. And in Alabama, the U.S. Supreme Court just cleared the way for Republican lawmakers to eliminate a district held by a black Democrat. NAACP President Derek Johnson responded to the unsigned ruling by saying, quote, "We are witnessing a return to Jim Crow." Meanwhile, in Virginia, Democrats have suffered a major setback after the state Supreme Court struck down a new congressional map just weeks after voters approved it. The new map could have allowed Democrats to win four additional House seats in November's midterm elections. On Monday, Democratic leaders in Virginia asked the U.S. Supreme Court to overturn the state court's decision. To talk about all of this and more, we're joined by Kristen Clark. She's general counsel of the NAACP. During the Biden administration, Clark served as assistant attorney general for civil rights at the Department of Justice. She's also the former head of the Lawyers Committee for Civil Rights Under Law. Kristen Clark, it's great to have you back. We used to often interview you when you were head of the Lawyers Committee for Civil Rights. Then you were in the Justice Department, now the new general counsel of the NAACP. Before we get into specifics, can you talk about what's happening to civil rights law in this country, what's happening at the Department of Justice, and for a global audience to understand the Supreme Court's decision gutting the Voting Rights Act?
2: Well, first, thank you for having me at this turbulent moment in American democracy. A lot has happened in 14, 15 months into the Trump administration, but what we knew from day one is that this is an administration that would be hostile when it comes to enforcement of our civil rights laws. We've seen a Justice Department that is nothing but a shadow of its former self. The Civil Rights Division was once the crown jewel of the Justice Department, is no longer engaged in the business of standing up to protect our nation's most vulnerable communities. They have driven out career professionals and have weaponized our civil rights laws to target communities, to target black people and other vulnerable communities. The Supreme Court's devastating decision in the Louisiana versus Calais case, you know, has really turned our country upside down. I am a lifelong civil rights lawyer. I have spent the vast majority of those years working on cases in the South, in the Deep South. The southern part of our country is a unique place that really wrestles with the legacy of discrimination. It is a place where you see tremendous suffering. It is a place where you see tremendous poverty. And a lot of those problems rear their ugly head in our politics, in our electoral politics. It is a part of the country where black folks have had tremendous difficulty getting a seat at the table, have had tremendous uphill battles when it comes to having success getting elected to office. And the Voting Rights Act has proven to be the one tool that has helped to open the doors of democracy by giving black voters a fair opportunity to elect candidates of their choice. There is no doubt that the Supreme Court's decision in Louisiana versus Calais will mark a turning point in our country. And it is unsurprising that we are seeing the Deep South race at lightning speed to eradicate the gains that have been made over the decades. Tennessee is a place where the NAACP is working very closely to push back against this effort. In over the course of 48 hours, they moved at lightning speed to dismantle the one majority black district in that state that is home to Memphis, which is the largest, the city with the largest black population in the country. It's also a special place. It is the place where Dr. Martin Luther King tragically was assassinated. It is a place that is home to the KKK. The KKK was literally born in the state of Tennessee, and you feel and see that legacy today. And so we owe a great debt to the people of Tennessee, particularly those in former Congressional District 9, and we are determined to use every tool available in the courts, through our advocacy, through protests in the street, to push back.
1: And Kristen Clark, a lot of attention has been focused in the last several months on the redistricting of congressional races. But really, there's a lot more at stake than just the representatives in the House of Representatives. There are city councils, school boards, county boards, legislative districts that could also face enormous redrawing in the next year or two. Could you talk about the impact at the local level as well?
2: Yeah, that's right. You know, I think there are many people talking, rightly so, about the need for Supreme Court reform, the need to figure out a way to restore impartiality and balance to a Supreme Court that seems to be bent at putting its thumb on the scale this congressional election cycle. And it's why I think the focus right now is on the congressional map. But as you know, we will see potential ripple effects that will be felt at the state level, state Supreme Court maps, county commissions, school boards, city councils, and the like. But, you know, it's time to really, I think about the democracy that we all want and deserve. The moment that we are in is a perilous one that is not sustainable. And it's why I think the main thing we should be thinking about is this election season and how critically important it is that we get out and make our voices heard. It's going to be incredibly important that in every corner of this country, that people stand up and turn out in extraordinary numbers so that we can put ourselves back on a path to the reformation and electoral changes that we need to bring back balance and order and reasonableness into the way that our democracy functions and operates.
1: Could you talk in particular about Alabama? Officials have asked the Supreme Court for permission to throw out the state's congressional map, which has two majority black districts, especially given the fact that Alabama is often considered sort of the birthplace of the voting rights movement.
2: It is indeed the birthplace of a multiracial democracy here in America. I was just in Selma to mark the anniversary of Bloody Sunday, which was a turning point in our nation's history. Peaceful demonstrators who were brutalized on the Edmund Pettus Bridge. That incident and the courage of folks like John Lewis who marched that day prompted our president and Congress to galvanize and act. Those actions gave us the Voting Rights Act. And so it is devastating to see Alabama turning the clock back There are two districts that afford black voters an opportunity to elect candidates of choice. One of them is led by Congresswoman Terry Sewell, who grew up in Selma in the shadow of that bridge, who honorably serves that community well. The other is Shamari Figures, who is the son of a father who fought the KKK, the son of a mother who serves in the state legislature. He is a public service, someone who has worked for government and who believes in standing up for communities. That Alabama would dare turn the clock back to a time that, is looking back on the shadow of Jim Crow is truly despicable. But as they do so with the blessing of a United States Supreme Court that just yesterday made the decision that Alabama can use a previous map that a court found to be discriminatory. And the election is underway. So, you know, what we're seeing happening across the South, I think, is made all the more pervasive because the primary election season literally is underway in many states like Alabama and Louisiana.
0: Soon after the landmark Supreme Court ruling that gutted the Voting Rights Act, you mentioned Louisiana, the Louisiana governor, Jeff Landry, declared a state of emergency and abruptly suspended congressional House primaries just as voting was starting up. On Sunday, Landry appeared on CBS's 60 Minutes. He was asked by CBS correspondent Cecilia Vega about why he suspended the congressional House primaries. This is what he said.
3: The highest court of the land says the map that you have is unconstitutional, so we don't have a map under which our voters can vote on.
4: This country has held elections during the Civil War, during two world wars. Elections still went on.
3: We're going to have an election, and we're actually going to have an election on election day.
4: But voting was already happening. As we sit here right now, more than 45,000 ballots have been returned. What happens to those?
3: Oh, those ballots are discarded, and those voters will vote again in November.
4: You say that like it's not a big deal.
3: Well, it's not a big deal. It's not my fault. Go, if anybody has a grievance, take it to the United States Supreme Court.
0: That's Louisiana Governor Kristen Clark. Your response?
2: Incredibly disturbing that in 2026 we live in a democracy where we would dare cast away the legitimate ballots of American citizens is deeply troubling. We have the same situation in Virginia where the Virginia Supreme Court issued a ruling that renders null and void the votes cast by more than 3 million voters. We are taking a hundred steps backwards right now in American democracy. We have a lot of work to do to get back on a path to reform, but the way to get there, and it is the NAACP's strategy, is to galvanize, to make sure that our voices of protest are heard loudly, that we're showing up at the Capitol houses and protesting these, disturbing efforts to redraw maps at the 11th hour in a way that is proving disruptive, chaotic, and racially discriminatory, and working to make sure that our voices are heard, that we are standing up proudly, and making sure our voices are heard in these primary and general elections, which will truly prove consequential to the future of American democracy.
1: And Kristen, at the same time, we've had a new Reuters investigation that has concluded that the Trump administration is seeking to gain federal control over elections in at least 8 states, and that they're using investigations, raids, subpoenas for access to balloting system and voter records. Your response to this, what appears to be a complete determination of the Trump administration that no matter what happens, they're not going to lose these midterm elections.
2: Yeah, no doubt there is a coordinated campaign underway at the hands of this administration to lock out certain voters, to lock out black voters, brown voters, and other voters of color. There is talk of deploying an election integrity army to polling sites. They are making efforts to access private information from voter registration lists across the country. We are fighting those efforts in about 10 states across the country. And what's happening is we see this administration issuing executive orders to weaponize the United States Postal Service to determine which absentee ballots will count and which will not. While they undertake all of these unlawful and disturbing actions, they seem to be doing so with the blessing of a United States Supreme Court that does not seem to be a faithful arbiter of the law and our Constitution. So we will push back against these efforts as we are doing in the courts. We'll work to provide clarity for voters amid the chaos that has been unleashed, and work to make sure that everyone is laser focused and clear eyed about the importance of ensuring that their voices are heard loudly, loudly this critical election season.
0: I want to turn to Harmeet Dhillon, the Assistant Attorney General for Civil Rights, who holds the same position you had during the Biden administration. She recently appeared on News Nation and talked about the Justice Department's demand for voter rolls from states.
5: Now, we've gone and asked all 50 states in the District of Columbia to give us their voter rolls. This is something that the Attorney General is entitled to under the Civil Rights Act of 1960.

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1: Prevent the federal government from getting access to these roles. If you can talk about the significance of what she was saying on Newsmax.
2: Well, I think it is fair to say that her meet Dylan has completely hollowed out the Civil Rights Division. I led the division for 4 years with the core focus of standing up to protect our nation's most vulnerable communities in every corner of this country. And she has been laser focused on carrying out Trump's agenda, on carrying out a partisan agenda. She does not follow facts and apply the law even-handedly. She cherry-picks and uses laws in ways to try and intimidate her way to the goal that she seeks to achieve. She has talked in interviews about using the force of the Civil Rights Division, writing letters to kind of bully people into submission. That is not how I ran the Civil Rights Division, and it's frankly not how any of my predecessors ran the division. As she works to try and obtain voter registration lists, groups like mine, the NAACP, are fighting feverishly against these efforts. They are unlawful, and they also throw into chaos the way that election officials run elections in our country. The private voter registration lists contain confidential information. I think there are arguments that the Justice Department is violating state privacy laws in seeking to get their hands on these lists. And, you know, again, it is just difficult watching a civil rights division that has crumbled, leaving people in every corner of the country more vulnerable. Instead of doing the work, standing up to fight hate crimes, standing up to combat sexual harassment and sexual violence, instead of standing up to protect the rights of people with disabilities, ensuring that people are able to vote, we've seen a civil rights division really that has been weaponized to carry out a partisan agenda.
3: I wanted to ask you, in that clip we played of Harmony Dylan, she mentioned that they have found dead people on the rolls and they have found non-citizens on voter rolls in some states. But people who are familiar with the voting process at the local level in this country know that neither of those things are unusual, because obviously when a person dies, the family doesn't immediately try to remove their loved one from the voter rolls. It'll take several years of the local election board seeing that the person doesn't vote to then send them a notice and purge them from the list. So it stands to reason there might be tens of thousands of people who have recently deceased that are on the voter rolls. That doesn't mean that there's any fraud involved in people voting who are supposedly dead. Your response to this attempt to talk about people on the rolls and not talking about people who actually vote?
2: This is an administration that traffics in mass disenfranchisement, that traffics in mass purges of eligible voters from the rolls. Those data points, I have no doubt, are overblown, that they cannot be substantiated, and are, you know, merely held out to create a pretextual basis for the purge schemes that they are driving. If anything, what we have seen is that there are thousands of eligible voters across the country who are unlawfully stripped away and removed from the rolls, people who show up on election day, who have voted for years, who no longer appear on the rolls. And so we need to be working to figure out how we can open up our process, make it more fair, make it more easier for people to exercise their voice in our democracy.
1: Kristen Clark, I want to play a clip from a video obtained by the New York Times. This is of former special counsel Jack Smith,

0: speaking during a private discussion at the Cosmos Club in Washington, D.C. last month, in which he discusses the weaponization of the Department of Justice by the Trump administration.
1: We have a Department of Justice today. It targets people for criminal prosecution simply because the president doesn't like them. We have a department that fails to investigate cases because they might uncover facts that are inconvenient for narratives the president would like to press.
0: And of course, President Trump has gone after Jack Smith, but respond to what he's saying.
2: I fully agree with Jack Smith. Again, the U.S. Department of Justice is nothing but a shadow of its former self. This is an agency that throughout its history has engaged in one thing, and that is in fair and full enforcement of the law, even-handedly. You treat people, the powerful and the powerless, the same. You stand up for vulnerable communities. You follow the facts and you enforce the law. And we have seen this Justice Department really operate as President Trump's personal law firm. President Trump lavished praise on his acting attorney general this week for, quote, keeping him out of jail. And for that reason, presumes that he's doing a good job. This kind of entanglement, deep entanglement between the business of the Justice Department and the White House is not something that we have seen throughout the decades. It is the sign of a Justice Department that is in broken and in dire need of repair. And sadly, we should fully expect to see more targeting of the kind that Jack Smith talked about in the road ahead. And it is, again, why it is so critical that this election season people get out and make sure that their voices are heard this midterm season, because it's the first critical step towards putting us back on a path to normalcy and integrity in our country.
3: And could you talk as well about what the Trump administration has done to the immigration courts, administrative law judges that rule, and how they have pushed out anyone who doesn't go along with what the White House and the State Department want in terms of dealing with immigration cases?
2: That's right. And one of the aspects here that I think is particularly troubling is that we have shut down our refugee program, that we were once a place that could be a safe haven for people suffering across the country in countries experiencing political violence and turbulence. We've shut the refugee program down, but kept the doors open for white South Afrikaners from South Africa. It is deeply disturbing to see the immigration courts come to a grinding halt. It is, I think, disturbing to see us as a nation shutting the door on refugees. Really challenging to see the weaponization of the Department of Homeland Security and ICE in particular as a force that is targeting Americans, targeting innocent Americans, and terrorizing communities and causing turbulence in so many corners of the United States.
0: I wanted to ask, while this redistricting is extremely radical, and if you can explain how unusual it is, what it means to do this redistricting every 10 years, but President Trump pushing for it in the middle of that. A couple quick things. One is, we've been showing this picture of the Trump banner, a banner of President Trump's head that is outside, hangs on the Justice Department. And the significance, the meaning of this, and how unusual that is. And the other thing is, even if there is this redistricting and it gives Republicans an advantage, the fact is there's an extremely low rate of voting in the United States versus other countries. And maybe you could say about what it is. If more people voted, would this redistricting even matter?
2: Well, the wave of late decade racial gerrymandering of maps that we are seeing right now, particularly in the South, is highly unusual. Redistricting ordinarily is something that is carried out once at the start of a decade, once you have newly released census data. In states like Tennessee, there is actually a law on the books that prohibits mid-decade redistricting, something that they repealed during their 48-hour marathon session to dismantle Congressional District 9, home to Memphis. But redistricting is not a small task. Ordinarily, this is one of the largest undertakings for a state legislature at the beginning of a decade, carried out over a series of hearings with opportunity for the public to engage, opportunity to consider and debate alternative maps, opportunity to hear testimony from lawmakers, both for and against. It's a rigorous process with lots of deliberation and the kind of race at lightning speed to adopt new maps that we are now seeing in the Deep South is deeply disturbing and anti-democratic. In Tennessee, for example, lawmakers had no opportunity to see the map before it was introduced a few hours into the 48-hour session. There was no alternative map. The one map was produced in a very opaque process. We do not want redistricting carried out in the dark, in the back rooms. Through a process that lacks any transparency or opportunity for public engagement. So there is the racial impact, the partisan impact that we are seeing in some places in the country. But then the lack of transparency really makes it something that runs contrary to principles that really should shape a modern democracy. And when we talk about a modern democracy, we want a democracy where we have high levels of voter participation and turnout. No doubt we lag woefully behind countries in Europe that enjoy turnout and participation rates at the 80% level. We are far below that in the United States. And this is an administration that wants to reduce those numbers even more. They want to make sure that they find ways to depress, intimidate, and hold back the voices of Black and brown voters and other voters of color. And it is why at the NAACP we'll continue to use advocacy, protest, and aggressive litigation in the courts to ensure that we have an open, fair, and equal democracy where everyone can exercise their voice and participate.
0: I think the number is something like 65% for general elections. That means 35% of eligible voters don't vote. And in the midterms, it's like half of voters don't. The last one was something like 52% came out. Half the eligible voters in the United States are not voting. What an amazing force that would be if all people who are eligible came out to vote. Kristen Clark, I want to thank you so much for joining us, the general counsel of the NAACP. She just took on that position last month. She was previously assistant attorney general for civil rights at the U.S. Department of Justice. Coming up, Israel's deported two Palestine solidarity activists who were violently detained and taken to Israel when Israeli forces raided the Gaza-bound Global Samud Flotilla in international waters. Stay with us.

0: Tom Morello. He is going to be playing today, Grammy Award-winning artist, activist, and Rock and Roll Hall of Fame inductee at noon at 26 Federal Plaza. They've put out a poster that says, End ICE Abuse Now. He's performing in New York with Bruce Springsteen last night to thousands of people at Madison Square Garden. This is Democracy Now!, democracynow.org, The War and Peace Report. I'm Amy Goodman with Juan Gonzalez. Israel's deported two activists who were violently abducted from a Gaza-bound humanitarian aid flotilla. They were abducted by Israeli forces in international waters last month. The activists were sailing with the Global Samud Flotilla, which was challenging Israel's maritime blockade and trying to deliver humanitarian aid to Palestinians devastated by years of war. Thiago Avila of Brazil and Spanish national Palestinian Saif Abu Keshek were among 175 international activists forced off their aid ships at gunpoint. While most of the activists were released in Crete, Abu Keshek and Avila were taken to Israel for so-called questioning, according to Israeli authorities. Hadil Abu Saleh, an attorney on their legal team, called their detention unlawful and a, quote, sham proceeding with no legal basis intended to punish them for attempting to challenge Israel's illegal blockade on Gaza, unquote. The attorney also said they both faced severe physical abuse by their Israeli captors. The governments of Brazil and Spain, President Lula of Brazil and the Prime Minister of Spain, Pedro Sanchez, condemned Israel's actions and called for the immediate release of their citizens. Israel's foreign ministry accused Abu Keshek and Avila of affiliation with the Popular Conference for Palestinians Abroad, or PCPA, an organization U.S. and Israeli officials have claimed is a front for Hamas. Although no charges were brought against the two men, and they were released and deported on Sunday. This is Thiago Avila speaking to supporters after arriving in Sao Paulo, Brazil.
1: We need to defeat Netanyahu and Donald Trump. We need to defeat the war criminals. We need to defeat the industrial military complex that profits from war, the big tech that wants to control our lives. We need to build a different future for us. And yes, he committed another war crime, but what he did against us is nothing compared to what they do to Palestinians every single day. Once again, we always need to say this. It's not about us individually. It's about a people that has been suffering 8 decades of genocide and ethnic cleansing.
0: That's Brazilian activist Thiago Avila speaking upon his return to Brazil, where his mother, Teresa Regina de Avila Silva, sadly died while her son was in Israeli detention following a long illness. Fellow activist, Spanish national Saif Abu Keshek, also spoke to supporters following his release.
2: I left behind me thousands of Palestinian prisoners, children, women, and men. I am sure that the treatment I face is not compared to the suffering they are going through. The testimonies we hear of their torture, of their violation on daily basis. We have to continue mobilizing. We cannot forget the Palestinian prisoners.
0: For more, we go now to Turkey, where we are joined by that activist, Saif Abu Keshek. He's a Spanish and Swedish national of Palestinian descent and a member of the Global Samud Flotilla Steering Committee, just released from Israeli detention and deported after being seized by Israeli forces in international waters in April. Saif, thank you so much for being with us. Can you describe your abduction? Can you describe what happened and particularly talk about what happened in Israeli custody in Israel?
3: Thank you. Thank you, Amy. And it's good to hear you again. I did not expect to be out such an early time. We are used on the continuous violations of Israel and for them to act as they want. So another crime, as Thiago said, has been committed, and we still see the complicity and the impunity that they act with. On the 30th of April, they also all of a sudden, on more than 700 nautical miles away from the shores of Gaza, they have intercepted part of our boats, and they started moving from one boat to another, collected around 175 a participant of the Global Sumud Flotilla into a prison ship, where we were asked to stay inside cargo containers that did not have any conditions. People were violently removed from their ships into the prison ship. Ships were left floating in the sea. One of the ships, called Tam Tam, participants were left inside the ship with a broken engine, under the danger of drowning, without being provided any help or support, and were rescued by open arms. Then transporting us to the prison ship, people were violently strip searched, handcuffed, and then pushed inside the cargo containers. Then some of us were being picked up slowly. Was very difficult to know what is exactly what's happening, but was in the middle of the international waters. Me and Thiago were transported into a different military ship and then taken to occupied Palestine. Arrived there on Saturday morning, where the police was waiting for us, and then directly we were taken into the Shabak, which is the Israeli Secret Service, and started interrogation. Until Friday, a few days ago, when we were informed that investigation is being closed and that we will be deported. When they introduced themselves, as the unit that is responsible for investigations around Gaza. I had 8 investigators questioning me on different occasions with their continuous version of story that they have the right to go into 700 nautical miles, that Gaza is not being besieged, that there is no blockade, that there is no genocide, that there is no military occupation, that settlers are normal citizens, even if they move around with guns and they attack people. One of the investigators told me that you should fight against other types of occupation, like, you know, Tenerife. I told him, well, there are no protests in Tenerife. And they said, they killed them all. We tried to do this in Gaza. We only managed to kill 100,000, but we have finished all our bombs. And that's a number that we have managed to kill. We were hearing every day the screams of other Palestinians who were being tortured inside this investigation center all the time, during the day, during the night, deprivation of sleep, transportation to the court. It has been a process to see how Israel is evolving with impunity. I think they are acting in a way that we could expect next interception to be at the shores of Ibiza or at the shores of Mallorca, where there is no limit for the crime that they are willing to take, the risks that they are willing to put people in, just to justify a false accusation that they have nothing to prove, and they don't need even to explain why they are doing this, illegally kidnapping all of us. So what we really have to be concerned of, if we have somebody with a double nationality, that we have seen such a huge mobilization politically, and we have seen the media coverage and the social mobilizations everywhere. Imagine how Palestinians are being treated. Imagine the violations that people from Palestine are receiving. I mean, we heard about packs of dogs that
0: Say
3: are being trained to rape
0: seconds.
3: Palestinian men. Yes.
0: We have 10 seconds.
3: Just to say that the testimonies that we are receiving from the Palestinian prisoners who are being released is nothing compared to the experience that we have. The continuous rape of women, of men, the continuous violations, the administrative detention. This is a government that is acting this way

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2: 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With your host Don Dawson, you may hear records that sound like they've been crushed by a small tractor. And for that, we apologize.
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